0: So on top of the grief that we were already feeling alongside everybody else, the United States government decides that Muslim New Yorkers are the target for the response to this terrorist attack.
1: And 25 years later, the movement for 9/11 truth, with scientists and engineers challenging official narratives about what happened that day, has moved from the fringe to the center of debate.
2: Those who are ignorant of the evidence or too timid to talk or just don't care will remain silent because the ugly truth of 9/11 goes against everything they believe.
1: All that and much more coming up.

0: Welcome to On the Ground, Voices of Resistance from the nation's capital. I'm Esther Averam. Well, after 6 months of the U.S.-Israeli war on Iran, which has killed thousands of Iranians, thousands more in Lebanon and Palestine, it makes sense to recall the secret U.S. plan leaked in the months after the September 11, 2001 attacks. The plan was to attack 7 countries in West Asia and Africa. And of those countries, only Iran, 93 million strong and with a powerful military, is still left standing. For this show, we'll hear a scientist, a journalist, a Muslim activist, and start with an historian, our geopolitical analyst, Gerald Horn, professor of history and African American studies at the University of Houston. His latest book is Slavery, the Slave Trade, and the Roots of U.S. Imperialism.
1: Recall our report a week or two ago about this anniversary, September 11, 2026. Recall our recounting how in the late 1970s, U.S. President Jimmy Carter and his national security advisor Zbigniew Brzezinski decided that it would be a great idea to ally with religious zealots in Kabul. The Soviet Union responded by helping to prop up a left-leaning government in Kabul, Afghanistan. In the 1970s, the leaders in Kabul were of the left. That is to say, the People's Democratic Party, the ruling party, was socialist-oriented, but alas, it was factionalized. In fact, someone needs to write a longer story about how U.S. imperialism played upon factionalism in order to further its ambitions. I'm thinking of the conflict in Tiny Grenada in the Caribbean between the forces surrounding the leader, Morris Bishop, and the other leader, Bernard Cord, which opened the door to a U.S. invasion of that Caribbean island in October 1983. I'm thinking of what befell southern Yemen, the People's Democratic Republic of Yemen, where there was an actual shootout in 1986 between different factions at a meeting of the top leadership. And likewise, this question of factionalism was played upon by U.S. imperialism, helping to win certain elements within the leadership to the banner of the Stars and Stripes. A faction then called on their allies and comrades in Moscow to send troops there. Zbigniew Brzezinski, the national security advisor under President Jimmy Carter in the White House between 1976 and 1981, decided that the better part of wisdom would be to support religious zealots in order to weaken the People's Democratic Party and their comrades in Moscow. Hollywood complied. Go back and look at one of the many Rambo movies where you'll see a religious zealot played as a hero because he had the audacity to try to weaken the PDP and CPSU alliance. Look at the Hollywood movie Charlie Wilson's War, starring Hollywood favorite Julia Roberts, which celebrates the subsidies sent to these religious zealots, which led to their coming to power. The last left-leaning leader of Afghanistan, speaking of Najibullah, after the Soviet withdrawal, he was able to hold on for a while, but ultimately was castrated and lynched, Dixie style. Obviously, the religious zealots had learned a lesson or two from the Deep South. The Soviet Union was driven out and weakened. Mr. Brzezinski said subsequently that it was all worth it, given that it contributed to the dissolution of the Soviet Union. We also know that in the wake of the religious zealots coming to power, they were accused of housing al-Qaeda under the leadership of Osama bin Laden, who then subsequently was accused of plotting the attack on New York and Washington on September 11, 2001, leading, we are told, to the deaths of thousands. President George W. Bush, who you may recall was selected by the right-wing majority on the U.S. Supreme Court in a hotly contested legal decision over Democratic Party contender Al Gore, came into office prepared to confront the People's Republic of China. Recall that in the spring of 2001, there had been a military confrontation between Beijing and Washington, which was a follow-on to a confrontation that had taken place in the South China Sea during the administration of President Bill Clinton. But 9/11, as it is now referred to popularly, gave China a breather that contributed to today's PRC, People's Republic of China, being in the passing lane. Mr. Bush alienated his erstwhile allies, speaking of Berlin and Paris, and also helped to ruin the political trajectory of London's Tony Blair by pushing so aggressively for this invasion of Iraq in 2003 on the spurious ground that Saddam Hussein, the leader there, was harboring weapons of mass destruction. This led to the United States being bogged down in a so-called forever war, and also contributed to the unlimited war on terror, which involved such euphemisms, extraordinary renditions, whereby you had so-called suspects kidnapped and then taken to so-called black sites in places like formerly socialist Romania. You had the proliferation of waterboarding, a torture that comes straight out of the playbook of the U.S. war in the Philippines in the late 1890s. And it also led to an enhancement and increase of Islamophobia, which contributes directly, as we all know, to the current controversy and war in Iran, launched on February 28th, 2026. But it also contributed to the overthrow of Gaddafi in Libya in 2011. Islamophobia is also a domestic factor. Look no further than the Michigan senatorial race, for example. Look no further than the role that Islamophobia is playing in the politics of Texas, the Lone Star State, supposedly the eighth largest economy on planet Earth, the second most populous state in the United States of America behind California. And so all in all, we can say at the end of the day that a direct result of this war in Afghanistan, this interference in the internal affairs of Afghanistan beginning in the late 1970s, was to give a boost to religious zealotry, which still is on the march, I'm afraid to say. And also, ironically enough, providing a breather for China to surge to the forefront of nations as direct result of this so-called war on terror and the over-concentration on so-called religious zealotry. And so, as we begin to try to assess what happened in Afghanistan in recent decades, this history should not be omitted nor forgotten, particularly since I don't think I'm going out on a limb to suggest that Washington probably will resume relations with this gender apartheid regime in Kabul, not least because it is replete with various critical minerals. Right now, the United States is in a bind because it has to go to Beijing, cap in hand, to get critical minerals. And we all know what happened in South Korea, Busan, in November 2025, when Mr. Trump had to back down from his tariff war against China because China threatened to forget to send critical minerals across the Pacific. So using Afghanistan as a lever against China may be the play going forward, just as Afghanistan was used earlier as a lever against the Soviet Union.
0: That was historian and author Gerald Horn. Up next, Linda Sarsour, Palestinian-American community organizer, author, and co-founder of Empower Change and Until Freedom. She spoke along with Medea Benjamin of Code Pink at Busboys and Poets in Northwest D.C. on Thursday, September 10th, 2026, in a conversation moderated by journalist Brian Grimm.
2: believe it or not, it's been 25 years and I like remember it so clearly. Like it was as if it just happened yesterday. I was a college student in Brooklyn, New York at Kingsborough Community College. And I remember in my college campus, and folks have to remember context. There was no Twitter. There's no flat screen TVs at our universities where we can just go outside and figure out what's going on. My college professor at the time was a very old white man who basically was like, I don't want to see any like, you know, electronics. And mind you, there was limited electronics in 2001. He meant like beepers. And for the young people, I'll explain to you what a beeper is later. And very limited cell phones. But my professor did have a cell phone. And he was basically like, if I see someone with an electronic device, you're getting withdrawn from my class. And then that day on 9/11, his cell phone rang multiple times and he would pick it up and hang it up, pick it up and hang it up. And at some point, he walked out of the classroom and never came back. And so for 20 minutes, we waited around. He didn't come. We all left. I walked outside of my college campus, which was on Manhattan Beach in Sheepshead Bay, Brooklyn, which overlooks Manhattan. And I just want you to imagine walking outside and burned pieces of paper that had come from across the river literally falling into my hand. Like it was like a rainstorm of burned paper. Didn't know what was going on. There was no way to understand what was going on. Cell phones didn't work. If you had one, you couldn't call anyone. I went to the security kiosk and I asked the man in the security kiosk what happened. He said, all I know is that an airplane hit a building. And then I walked all the way from Sheepshead Bay, Brooklyn to Bay Ridge, Brooklyn, which is a very long walk, about 2.5 hours worth of walking. And when I got to Bay Ridge, which is where I'm from, it's a community in southwest Brooklyn that is home to the largest Arab American community in the state of New York. I saw things I never saw before, which were businesses that were closed at about 11:30, 12 o'clock noon. Like, why are you closed? Like, what's going on here? I walked a little further. The mosque on Fifth Avenue had a gate. I didn't know my mosque had a gate because they never had a gate down before. Walked to my mom's house, who was watching my two children while I was in college. And my mom runs out of the house into a 1999 Lincoln Navigator. She's a very small lady and didn't have a hijab. And I said, where are you going? And then she was like, I got to go pick up your brother from school, because my brother went to a school that was in a different neighborhood. And I said, yeah, but you're not wearing your hijab. She goes, we can't wear it right now. I said, what is going on here? And mind you, I still didn't know what was going on, like clearly, until I walked into my mom's house where my two children was, where my son was 2 at the time. And, you know, he's a little 2-year-old kid. And he was like, mommy, fire, look, smoke, fire. And then I sat in front of the TV. And as you can imagine, the loop, just the whole loop of the airplanes hitting the buildings. And then as you can imagine, my eyes went down to the chiron on the bottom. And then it was all Islamist, Islamic, Muslim, Muslim. And I just wanted to say this lastly, like, when I figured out what happened, what a lot of people forget is that we're also New York. Like, I'm a New Yorker and my city was just targeted with a terrorist attack. People were horrified. I was so scared. I was like, what is happening? Is there something else that's going to happen? What happened here? You know, who, like, it was just so many questions. So we were immediately suspect before we were actual New Yorkers.
3: I was curious what for you and in New York City, what the weeks immediately afterwards were like. Is there are some young people here, and it's I don't even have words to describe as a white person outside of, I was living in a rural area, but the vibe, it's like nothing has ever happened before. Like, once in a while you'll read about something like after Pearl Harbor, maybe like, oh, that actually feels a little like what, like the people were so worked up in such a frenzy, in a way that, like, the Baltimore Sun, which we all got where I lived, sent out these like American flags, and everybody put the printed out newspaper version of the American flag, and flags were everywhere. And that was just a symbolic representation of something that was very real, and in the way that people's minds had like switched. But I'm curious how, like, what your personal experience was with that and how you saw it unfold in those weeks and then months and years.
2: So, I mean, taking us back 25 years, I mean, again, we just had a terrorist attack against our city. Our neighbors, 3,000 of our neighbors literally were killed. So on top of the grief that we were already feeling alongside everybody else, the United States government decides that Muslim New Yorkers are the target for the response to this terrorist attack. And what a lot of people don't understand, when I said earlier that I was a college student, I wasn't a college student so I could become an activist and an organizer, just so we're all clear. I was trying to be a high school English teacher. So a lot of people come to this work for different reasons. I came here because I had to come here. And 9/11 was that moment for me that brought me to this work, and that is why I've been here for 25 years. And talking about, Ryan, what happened in the immediate aftermath of 9/11, I'm very triggered by it because it's the same thing people are outraged about right now. And I'm not going to lie with you. I sit with a lot of resentment of many of our movements today that are outraged about ICE, that are outraged by the kidnapping of people in our communities. I watched that in 2001, 2002, 2003. People outraged at government policies. We watched special call and registration. I was a translator outside of 26 Federal Plaza, where during the dead of winter, men in our community lined up around 26 Federal Plaza to register with the United States government, who had put out a list at that time of 25 Muslim Arab majority countries, and the only one on the list that was not was North Korea. People who were separated from their families, over 200,000 Muslim men in this country registered with that program, and over 10% of them were deported from this country. The NYPD intelligence, the unwarranted surveillance of our communities, the people who defended unwarranted surveillance and op-ed saying, hey, as long as the rest of us are safe, if we got to violate the rights of some people in our community, we're cool with that. And people said that. These are things that are always going to be written and archived in history, where people defended policies that targeted Arab and Muslim folks across this country. And then people say ICE. ICE started in 2003. And I was saying abolish ICE back then in 2004. People said I was radical. People said, who are these crazy people over here? Where did we get these people from? And now people are saying abolish ICE. It takes 20 years sometimes for us to mainstream something that people were crying into a abyss and nobody was listening. People did not come outside, Ryan, to protest the things that we were experiencing as Muslim New Yorkers or Muslims in Dearborn or Muslims anywhere, because it was okay for people to, the Muslims, let them get whatever they get. As long as we're good, we're cool with that. The detention centers, the Bureau of Prisons in 2006 started, as you know, the communication management units. There are people in our country who sit in prisons right now in communication management unit under secret evidence. You know what that means? That means you're in jail, but you don't know why, because the government said they can't tell you why, because the evidence is secret, because if they tell you, it breaches some sort of national security. But I say this all to say that when I think about these moments, these are not things that like I read about in a book or I watched in a documentary. I watched this in the community that I was born and raised in. I watched raids on coffee shops in South Brooklyn. I watched coffee shop owners stop playing things like Al Jazeera News, which our people love, because they were worried about their, you know, customers coming and starting to talk politics and worried about informants and worried about, you know, infiltrators and worried about agent provocateurs. You know this, we had a big cases in New York City where we actually ended up having to sue the New York Police Department because NYPD officials leaked documents from the NYPD to the New York Times, who did not publish. They did not think it was a story. Then the AP got the documents and they won the Pulitzer Prize off of writing about the unwarranted surveillance. I mean, the NYPD was literally sending informants with college students on whitewater rafting trips. They were sending what they called, mosque crawlers into our mosques so that they could record sermons, that they can, we had cars that were taxi cabs, yellow taxi cabs, or, you know, of people who came to our mosque. We lived in this horror for years, and people didn't really come to, I mean, there were some, but people didn't really come to the aid of our community. And then that doesn't even include, as you know, hate crimes that increased against Muslim Americans. But let me put you in that situation. You got hate crimes happening against Muslims, and who are they going to call? The same police department who's surveilling and infiltrating their community? So there was this moment where you had this, you felt targeted, you wanted to be protected and defended, but the very law enforcement agencies who are supposed to do that are also engaging in oppressive policies and tactics against you.
3: I'm sure you saw this passage in the this week in a Vanity Fair article. This is a passage about Mamdani and the opposition from a handful of people to him appearing as mayor at the 9/11 commemoration. This is words that were printed in Vanity Fair. They write, but there's also an inchoate emotional component that sees the city's first Muslim mayor as a stand-in for the 19 Muslims who hijacked four planes and turned them into deadly weapons, part of the, quote, them who attacked, quote, us. And then they follow with a quote from a guy named Robert Eustace saying, people have the right to express their opinion. And so this is 25 years after September 11th. There is no amount of vulgar anti-black racism, anti-Semitism, sexism that Vanity Fair would publish and then follow it with quoting somebody, people have the right to express their opinion. Like they just, you can't even conceive of them doing that. But they can say this. This was just published this week, this passage that I just read. Was there a period where you felt a, obviously it's not as hot as it was that in those immediate first few weeks, like those first few weeks and months, and even it lasted maybe several years, were beyond insane. Now we're down to just maybe insane. But is there a moment where you saw some sort of breakthrough? Because we're also in a period now, for instance, Abdul El-Sayed is the nominee for the Democrats in the state of Michigan. Like that's inconceivable in 2002, for instance. Was there a moment or anything, or was it like, how did we get to a place where we're now just insane, but somebody like Abdul El-Sayed is like probably the favorite to win in that swing state?
2: First of all, that passage, I mean, folk, that is like beyond comprehension. And I'm going to tell you what triggers me about it. It's not even that they said it. It's that if they would have said it about any other community, Vanity Fair would be on their knees apologizing right now. There would be an entire, first of all, it never would have made it in, but if it would have slipped in, there would have been. And this keeps happening. You know, it's like the other day there was this AJC summit, right? The things that, I don't even want to say the guy's name, they were saying some of the most horrific anti-Muslim things, go back to our country, Islam and Muslims don't belong here, all these things. If a Muslims were having a conference and anyone at that conference even dared say, not dared, they shouldn't be saying it anyway, but if they would have said anything about any community, there would be demands for apologies. When elected officials say things that are outrageous, there's demands for apology and people go crazy. But when they say anything anti-Muslim, everyone's like, yes, terrible, but you know, what can we do? That's kind of how these people do. It's just outrageous to see the way that we live in a society that accepts this, that maybe even thinks it's normal. Like maybe this is just how it is and we're just going to have to, it's just outrageous on many, many levels. What I will say, Ryan, is that I don't know if I would agree that it was insane, and now it's just insane. And I'm going to tell you why. Back in those days, to be honest, we didn't have social media. So we only dealt with what we experienced on a day-to-day basis, right? I don't know what the guy in Oklahoma thought about me, right? I don't know what the state representative in, you know, Dallas, Texas was saying. I just knew what was around me. So I was like, wow, this is pretty bad. But I didn't know what was going on anywhere else. And then our young people were not as exposed. Now you got young people, 12, 13-year-olds with cell phones. They're on Instagram. They're on Twitter, whatever, X and all the different things, TikTok and all these other things. And now they're watching this very normal in conversation about Muslims are this and Muslims are that and they don't belong here. And even on Mamdani, imagine an entire campaign for the last few weeks talking about the mayor of New York City should not be at a 9/11 commemoration. This man was 9 years old when 9/11 happened. Literally 9 years old. I'm not exaggerating. He was a child when 9/11 happened. And he is the mayor of our city. He was a democratically elected mayor, a good man. And to say that because he is Muslim, that somehow people who lost their loved ones on 9/11, and I'm saying it's a very small number of those people, let's just make that clear. To say that he's a stand-in for 19 Muslim hijackers that committed a terrorist attack is beyond, I can't even believe that people would even think that. That you to remember him as a small 9-year-old child who was in elementary school when this happened. And so in the course of the years after, Ryan, the thing evolved. It wasn't that it got breakthroughs. It just evolved. It went from the post 9/11 policies, to the surveillance, to the entrapment cases that we saw, to the Bureau of Prisons, to this, to that. Then it went, remember, then we went to the mosque oppositions. That was another evolution of the anti-Muslim, where they were literally all across the country starting on what they call the Ground Zero Mosque. Remember that? They started that. Then it was, people thought it was New York. No, it was Temecula, California, Old Bridge, New Jersey, Sterling Heights. They started popping up everywhere, going to zoning boards, stopping Muslims from engaging in religious freedom to build institutions that they have a right to build, as every other religious community does. And it continued in when, you know, in many forms, as we continue now on the new mainstream conversation on Palestine. That sentiment just it just kind of morphs into other things, and we just never get over it. But social media is a big part of it. It gave everybody a platform, and it gave people the opportunity. These, as you know, none of these social media corporations and companies, they don't regulate this. They'll regulate everything else, but you can go on the internet and be as anti-Palestinian and anti-Muslim as you want. Knock yourself out, because these, they will literally say, when I report things, and I do this as an individual, when I report things against me, violent, outrageous, they'll say, this does not violate our community standards. And that's what happened. But to your point, let's get to the breakthrough. The breakthrough for me, honestly, and maybe I'm biased because I'm a New Yorker, even amidst all of that, Ryan, we sued the New York Police Department, and we got our community together and said, put your back straight here. You, my friends, are Americans in this country. And even those of you who are not Americans, you are residents, you are taxpayers, get yourself together. And we're going to sue the New York Police Department. And you, Mr. Imam, come over here. Your name is on the lawsuit. You, mosque, are in the documents. You're on the lawsuit. You come over here, college student. They were on your whitewater rafting trip. You're going to be in this lawsuit. And our community did a class action lawsuit against the NYPD. And then we did the Muslim School Holidays campaign. You might think it's like a, you know, not spicy, but to get New York City to become the first, I mean, not the first, the largest public school system in the country to close in honor of high holy holidays for Muslims was a big deal to our community. It brought together the Sunnis and the Shias and the black Muslims and the Arab Muslims and the immigrant Muslims and the born Muslims, all of that together. And we were able to launch a campaign that was supported by allies across the city. And then we were like, wait a minute, this is getting good here. What else do we got to do? Some people don't agree with this. I was a little naive at that time, but I still don't regret this. We started the Muslim Democratic Club of New York because we were like, we got to engage in partisan politics here in New York. And New York, as you know, is a very democratic city. So we decided to play under this party, started running people for office, right? How did I meet Zohran Mamdani? I met him on a campaign for a Pakistani lawyer named Ali Nejmi back 14 years ago. And then we ran a Palestinian pastor in my district, and Zohran Mamdani was a staffer on our campaign. That's how I know him also. And then we lost by 600 votes. And people were like, how did these people do it? They had no endorsements. None of the labor unions except the nurses supported us. All the progressives were like, absolutely not. And we ran a campaign with our own community and only lost by 600 votes. And then we kept on going. Shahana Hanif became the first Muslim American woman to go to the city council in New York. And then you just go from there, and then it expands. And then you go national. Then I went Women's March. That I was basically able to like look around and see what's going on, and met a lot of people. And then you organize money. We learned that you got to organize money in politics, right? You got to recruit good candidates, people who are values aligned. And just so you know, our community, as Ryan knows, we don't just support Muslim candidates. We actually sometimes will support a candidate against the Muslim candidate if that other candidate is more aligned with our values. And right now in this cycle, as you know, just to kind of close this loop out, the way you get an Abdul is you got to get a Freddie Haynes in Texas's 30th district. You got to get a Chris Rabb and an Adam Hamawi. You got to get a Claire Valdez. You got to get a Daria Lisa in New York City, who beat out the chair of the Congressional Hispanic Caucus, who was funded by AIPAC. And you keep going. Malak Quiroz, who was an attorney in New York that got fired for saying students should be able to protest genocide. And she was fired. And guess what? Now she's going to Congress. How about that? And so this anti-Muslim sentiment, I want you to know what's doing differently now is not, we're not retreating. It's galvanizing our community, because at some point you got to say enough is enough. At some point you got to say we are not afraid. we are going to be unapologetic, and we are going to organize our communities, and we're going to do it with our friends. We're going to do it with our anti-war friends. We're going to do it with our Black friends and the racial justice movements, with the immigrant rights movement. And it's been one of the most incredible things that I've been able to watch in my career. And lastly, I promise, Ryan, I'm going to say this. In the last 25 years, you all know this, it's not a secret. There were so many times where I would get thrown under the bus, even in progressive spaces. People who were so afraid of the type of things that I represented, and they didn't even want to be like, I don't know about that. Like, she got to sometimes, you know, get herself together. I don't know. But I doubled and tripled down in my convictions, because you know why? I believed so deeply in my heart, even 15 years ago, saying ending military aid to Israel, standing up and defending the most marginalized people, going up against police forces who were killing unarmed Black people in our community, going up against ICE way before people were saying abolish ICE. God forbid, even saying reform ICE was spicy like 10 years ago. And and the people that stayed in their convictions, like the Medeas and others of the world, guess what happened? We apparently are the mainstream now. Like, we are, not with the powers that be, but with the regular average everyday people and our neighbors in our communities, we are the mainstream. So this taught me, even with all the darkness and all the anti-Muslim stuff that we're seeing, and anti-everybody, by the way, I just want to make it clear that I am not making the claim that anti-Muslimness is the worst kind of hate that is happening in this country. And our Black sisters and brothers can tell you that this is something that has happened for centuries in this country. We're just an additional group of people that over the course of at least the 25 years, and maybe a little more than that, have become the targets of something, but we are not backing down, and we are going to continue to defend our communities.
0: That was Palestinian American community organizer Linda Sarsour speaking on the program 25 Years of the War on Terror at Bus Boys and Poets, Thursday, September 10th, 2026. Up next, Jonathan Cole, professional engineer, and journalist James Corbett, speaking Thursday, September 10th at the four-day conference, Turning the Tide, 9/11, 25 years later in New York City. First is an excerpt of a documentary by Cole titled False Flag Day.
4: The largest known false flag to date in America was the attack on September 11th, 2001. Similar, but larger than Northwoods, only this time the operation was given the green light. It was used to justify preemptive wars and strip American freedoms with the Patriot Act. Plus, they finally got rid of those obsolete towers. And the operation justified huge expenditures for the military and corporations, since there is little profit in peace. One question asked when crime is committed is, who benefits? Israel's Prime Minister Netanyahu said, "We are benefiting from one thing, and that is the attack on the Twin Towers and Pentagon and the American struggle in Iraq. The 9/11 events swung American public opinion in our favor." Of course, he was correct. In addition to receiving more foreign aid than any other nation, America went further into debt, spending trillions on wars against Israel's neighbors. This benefit he spoke of may be why the Israelis were seen laughing and celebrating when the Twin Towers were hit.
5: Happy, you know, they didn't look shocked to me. You know, they didn't look shocked.
6: There was a group of Israelis, some of whom later were revealed as Mossad assets, who were arrested after cheering and high-fiving and videotaping the crash of the airplanes into the World Trade Towers.
4: When back home, they said they were only there to document the event.
7: And at that point, we were taken for another round of questioning, this time related to our allegedly being members of Mossad. The fact of the matter is, we are coming from a country that experiences terror daily. Our purpose was to document the event.
4: If they were there to document the event, obviously they knew the attack was going to happen. But like their Liberty attack, the Israelis didn't need to worry about their connections to 9/11 because the Americans covered up those links.
8: Evidence linking these Israelis to 9/11 is classified. I cannot tell you about evidence that has been gathered. It's classified information. The majority of those questioned, quote, stated they served in military intelligence, electronic surveillance intercept, and or explosive ordnance units.
4: But how do we really know that 9/11 was a false flag? Well, the easiest way to see it is to watch the buildings fall. Building 7 was not hit by a plane, yet it fell straight down at freefall acceleration for over 100 feet. This means that all vertical supports had to be cut simultaneously on multiple floors. The official experts said office fires caused the collapse from a brand new phenomenon with thermal expansion. But their computer simulation doesn't match what actually happened, and they won't release their model data. Plus, they forgot some key structural details that allowed their new phenomenon to almost work. Danny Juwenko was a Danish controlled demolition expert who was unaware of Building 7 on 9/11.
9: Something wrong. This is controlled demolition. Zeker weten. Zeker weten. Er is nasprongen. Dit is in opdracht gebeurd. Dit heeft een team gedaan van experts. Maar het is ook op 11 september gebeurd. Dezelfde dag? Dezelfde dag. Dezelfde dag? Is het zeker? Ja.
4: But you don't need to be a demolition expert or an engineer or need to analyze the obvious just to prove what a child can see. Which is probably why its fall was never mentioned in the official 9/11 report. Office fires can't cut one steel support, let alone all of them, simultaneously on multiple floors, but explosives can. It's even worse for the Twin Towers because thousands inside were killed, not to mention 343 firefighters that rushed in to try to save them. One would think that understanding how those towers fell would be subject to the most intense investigation, leaving no stone unturned. It turns out the exact opposite happened. Instead of the most investigation, the tower's demolition had the least investigation. With Building 7, they attempted to model the actual collapse. But with the towers, they didn't even try. FEMA and the American Society of Civil Engineers had no idea how they fell, stating, "The sequence of events leading to the collapse of each tower could not be definitively determined." And NIST stopped their massive study before the collapse even began. The total collapse time was over 30 seconds, but the media, as well as the 9/11 Commission report, lied about the total collapse time, claiming it was less than 14 seconds. When trying to explain the tower's demolition, they always use computer animations because they don't want you to see the standing core, sometimes called the spire, and its final fall. Those standing core columns makes all gravity collapse theories impossible, since there is no way the upper floors and roof could have fallen through them. From the first smooth fall of the upper floors with no jolts or impacts, to the destruction of the lower floors and walls exploding out far away from its footprint, to that standing spire of core columns, to those columns that couldn't have been cut by airplanes or office fires, making them tip over like trees, to the horizontal walk, then the final fall of the remaining core. All gravity theories are impossible, which explains why the 30-second collapse process was excluded from official studies, and why NIST said, as we mentioned previously, we are unable to provide a full explanation of the total collapse. The reason NIST was unable to provide a full explanation of the total collapse is because the destruction observed is impossible due to the airplanes, fire, and gravity alone, which means those towers were intentionally brought down, with friends, family, and firefighters inside. We know this because the reality of 9/11 has been judiciously studied. But as Karl Rove said, we are an empire now, and when we act, we create our own reality. And while you're studying that reality, judiciously as you will act again, creating other new realities, which you can study too. And that's how things will sort out. We're history's actors, and you, all of you, will be left just to study what we do. In other words, those that control the empire are above the law, and there is nothing you, the ordinary citizen, can do about it. There will be no real investigations. There will be no transparency. There will be no accountability. there will be no justice. And there will be no truth, because truth is treason in the empire of lies. They tell you comfortable lies that fit your patriotic and religious beliefs. But if you open your eyes, you can see their lies. The tell is how those buildings fell. It's the proof of the truth. But thanks to decades of independent research, reporting by the independent media, and activism by hundreds of dedicated people, we now know the key evidence that proved their collapse story impossible, such as the free fall of Building 7, the missing jolt, the iron microspheres, the eutectic steel, the nanothermite, the standing core and its final fall, and so much more. One reason America is a great country is because it has so many good people. But good people who are ignorant of the evidence can be blinded, believing those in control have the same moral qualities. And most good people cannot fathom the depths of depravity the deep state has sunk to. Or as Hoover said, the individual is handicapped by coming face to face with a conspiracy so monstrous he cannot believe it exists. It's time for those of us who do know and do care to let them know that we know all about their false flag terrorism. The last Monday in May is Memorial Day, a solemn day. Remember those who sacrificed everything and never came home. June 14th is Flag Day, a day to remember our nation's founding principles and Bill of Rights. A day to remember when Americans were free, free from the lying, spying, searching, and tracking by our agencies. A time before mass surveillance, watching every move as we give up essential liberty to purchase a little temporary safety. A time when the dollar was sound, backed by silver and gold, not fiat, based on debt, its value eroded and inflated away. A time when we weren't buried under forever debt to finance forever wars. A time when we fought to protect our borders, not a racket to make money for men in ties, as we go to control the oil and expand the lands of foreign countries. And a time when America was free of foreign influence and foreign entanglements. November 11th is Veterans Day, a day of respect, honor, and thank our veterans that served. And September 11th, now that we know, should be named False Flag Day. Take time and watch the fall of Building 7. Then watch the demolition of the Twin Towers. Not some cartoon computer simulation, but actual footage of the destruction. No government investigation ever explained what you were watching. Think of the people inside, who are not trapped between stacks of floors, but exploded into thousands of pieces as they blew those towers up. Those who are ignorant of the evidence, or too timid to talk, or just don't care, will remain silent, because the ugly truth of 9/11 goes against everything they believe. Like fingernails on a chalkboard, nobody wants to hear it, because they cannot believe they've been played and betrayed by the very system they support. Which is why the most monstrous false flags work so well. Those behind the crime, and those who continue to cover it up, who told us to never forget, wants us to forget now that we know the truth. Which is why we the people, who do care, should rename September 11th False Flag Day, so people today and future generations will never forget who was really responsible. Let's stop the hypocrisy and call 9/11 what it was, a monstrous false flag, where the citizens unknowingly supported those that did it and paid for the crime, the cleanup, and the cover-up. But empires do respond to public opinion if enough find the courage.

0: from Japan is James Corbett.
1: I bring you greetings from the actual False Flag Day, 9/11/2026, here in Japan, in the land of the rising sun. This is the 9/11 money trail. Haven't we all heard the phrase popularized in All the President's Men and repeated ad nauseum ever since, that the golden rule of any criminal investigation is that we must follow the money? Why, then, did the 9/11 Commission exhort us not to adhere to this investigative dictum? And even more puzzlingly, why is the 9/11 truth movement, a movement whose very existence is predicated on the debunking of every lie propounded by the 9/11 Commission and all the other official government sources of information about the false flag events of September 11, 2001, seemingly agreed with the 9/11 Commission report on this point? Why has there been so little attention paid to this, the most glaring and obvious loose thread in the tapestry of lies that is the official story of 9/11? It's not like there's a lack of fascinating stories to be investigated. There is, of course, the fascinating saga of Lucky Larry Silverstein, who managed to use just $14 million of his own money to secure a 99-year lease on the Twin Towers, along with World Trade Center's Building 4 and 5, two nine-story office buildings, and 400,000 square feet of retail space, just 5 weeks before the 9/11 attacks. By insisting on insuring the buildings for $3.55 billion, more than double the $1.5 billion insurance policy previously held by the Port Authority of New York and New Jersey, and nearly three times the $1.2 billion valuation assigned to the buildings earlier that year, by insisting on a clause giving his consortium the right to rebuild the structures if they were destroyed, and even to expand the existing retail space by 30%, and by claiming each plane strike as a separate insurable act, Silverstein and his partners were able to walk away with $4.55 billion in insurance payouts, as well as the ownership of three office buildings on the World Trade Center complex. Luckily for Larry, he was not in the windows on the world at the top of the North Tower for his regular morning meeting on the morning of 9/11 because his wife had insisted he go to a doctor's appointment instead that particular day. Then there's the issue of the precious metal vault underneath 4 World Trade Center. By some reports, these vaults held as much as $1 billion worth of gold and silver belonging to the COMEX Metals Trading Division, to various COMEX customers, and to the Bank of Nova Scotia. The New York Daily News reported that gold had been found in a delivery tunnel under 5 World Trade Center during the Ground Zero cleanup, although other reports indicate that the delivery tunnel merely had to be cleared so that they could reach the gold under 4 World Trade Center. Regardless, on the same day that the gold was recovered from the vault, then New York Mayor Rudy Giuliani called off the search and rescue teams, barring firefighters for searching for their fallen comrades in the pile. To this day, many firefighters claim that the scoop-and-dump operation at Ground Zero was always more about finding gold than it was about recovering bodies. And in the end, only $230 million of gold was announced recovered. There's the curious case of the operation undertaken by Convar GmbH, a German data recovery firm that was tasked by the FBI with recovering the data from hard drives that had been retrieved from Ground Zero. The firm actually did begin to recover data that led to a startling conclusion. Certain traders had advanced knowledge of the time of the attacks on the World Trade Center and used the cover of that chaos to illegally transfer more than $100 million in funds. They thought that the records of their transactions could not be traced after the mainframes were destroyed, one data recovery worker was quoted as saying. But after an initial press release by Convar and a handful of articles on the subject, the company never spoke of the operation or its conclusions again. The FBI later officially denied the existence of any data recovery operation to the 9/11 Commission, who then failed to include any follow-up on Convar's findings in its final report. When pressed for more information in 2006, a Convar spokesman only said that the company could no longer provide information about the subject. Then there's the anomalous trading prior to 9/11, trading that did not just involve put options on the airlines, but puts and calls on various businesses in the World Trade Center and on defense contractor stocks that, as not one, not two, but three

0: separate, peer-reviewed economics papers confirmed were consistent with advanced knowledge of the attacks. There are the FBI documents that implicate Wirt D. Walker III, a distant relative of the Bush family and a business partner of Marvin Bush, the president's brother, in those trades. And there's the even more curious coda to that story, the SEC's decision to destroy the records of their investigation into the trades. There's the issue of the Pentagon's missing trillions, a known issue for years before 9/11 that was strangely reconfirmed by Secretary of Defense Donald Rumsfeld on September 10th, 2001, where he acknowledged the ongoing budgetary issue, declared a new war on bureaucracy, and asked how the Secretary of Defense could attack the Pentagon in front of the American people. And there's one of the strangest, least likely, but bizarrely neglected tales in the 9/11 money trail saga, CIA agent Robert Baer's strange boast that he knows the guy who cashed out the day before 9/11. Oh, and that guy's brother worked in the White House. Amazingly, all of this is still only scratching the surface of the 9/11 money trail. There are many, many other severely underexplored and long neglected rabbit holes for researchers to tumble down. A few intrepid researchers have done work on this subject, but sadly these researchers can be counted on one hand. There's Mark Gaffney, whose Black 9/11, Money, Motive, and Technology is one of the few book-length explorations of the subject. There's Jeremy Reese, whose ambitiously named 9/11 Conspiracy Solved video may not have quite solved 9/11 as advertised, but it does provide an impressive amount of detail about the 9/11 financing. There's Richard Grove's classic Project Constellation podcast, which discusses financial anomalies at Marsh & McLennan and its relation to 9/11 from an eyewitness point of view. There's Lars Schaal, who has done important work on the insider trading issue and other financial anomalies of 9/11. There are my own humble contributions to this research, perhaps most notably my documentary on 9/11 Trillions, Follow the Money. And perhaps most hopefully, there was 9/11 was an Epstein job? A new video which doesn't prove Epstein's culpability for 9/11, but does explore many of the money trail links between Epstein associates and 9/11, and was created earlier this year by a relatively young 9/11 researcher. That up-and-coming 9/11 researchers are starting to look into the financial aspects of the September 11th false flag is indeed a hopeful sign. But given the enormity of this subject and the shocking lack of attention to it, these contributions, valuable as they might be, seem utterly inadequate to the task of accounting for the 9/11 money trail. There is much more work to be done on this subject, and if you'll permit me to observe, although I would certainly never dissuade anyone from pursuing whatever line of inquiry they are interested in, it just might possibly be the case that, as fascinating and enlightening as the 5,671st documentary on the destruction of the towers would no doubt be, perhaps the sixth or seventh serious investigation of the 9/11 money trail might be even more enlightening. After all, 9/11 was at base a crime, and we know how to go about solving a crime. Follow the money. Thank you for your time and attention. As I say, this is a truncated version of a longer podcast that will be available at corbettreport.com/moneytrail. Very soon.
1: And journalist James Corbett will have the last word on today's show. He was speaking via video link from Japan at the four-day conference, Turning the Tide, 9/11, 25 years later, happening in New York City. And that's it for today's show. 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That's E-S-T-H-E-R_I, V like Victor, E-R-E-M, like Mary. The music we played this hour included our sample remix of Effed Up by Macklemore, and our theme music for the show is Voodoo Child by Jimi Hendrix. I'm Esther Averam. Until next time, take good care and keep raising your voice. Peace.

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3: I learned from Dr. Walter Fauntroy, who fought with Dr. King in the civil rights movement, that there were five areas that they identified that they felt politics could control and hit. 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

0: Awesome. We're so glad to be back in the studio with Reggie, our supreme superior engineer, getting us the airwaves. And we welcome you to Speaking Truth to Power, WBAI 99.5 on the FM dial and streaming on WBAI.org. 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Or you can become a buddy. A buddy makes a recurring contribution to the station and they indicate the amount that they want to contribute. It can be as little as $5, $10 on a recurring monthly basis, but that will help us to keep the station alive, vibrant, on the airwaves. 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You can also mail in a contribution to WBAI Pacifica and mail it to 388 Atlantic Avenue, Brooklyn, New York, 11217. We'd love for you to become a buddy of Speaking Truth to Power, but there are many other stations that are many other programs on this station that you can support as well. And the funding, of course, is what we need to keep the station alive. This is listener supported. We do not have corporate sponsors. We don't accept corporate money. And the money that comes in comes from listeners such as yourselves and organizations that understand that this is an important station. We were asked to join the station to bring our Black radical perspective to the issues that we address. So we've been in state assembly as assembly members and the New York City Council as council members. And during that time, we expressed what it is that was important for our community and for the resources that we are entitled to. So we invite you to become a member by supporting that station. So once again, we do say Jambo, Akwaba, we say Hotep, Ola, Salam, Uhuru, we say Namaste, Alafia, Karibu, and in the words of our Pacific Islander brothers and sisters, we say Aloha. Once again, this is Speaking Truth to Power, and we bring a unique Black radical perspective that we understand is what we need to make the liberation effective and to bring the changes that are needed so that this duopoly two-party political system is not continuing to oppress our people. And we've spent many years collectively in the elected halls of legislature. But we do understand.
1: The electoral arena, it is not, we repeat, it is not a panacea. We're not going to be able to vote our way to freedom. We have to do so much more. So that's why we and Operation Power and many of the organizations, and particularly our guests here, Chairman Amalia Sotelo, who you will be hearing from shortly, we know we have to go beyond the electoral arena, but we know also that there is contending power that we can get inside the electoral arena to be pushing our people further toward the ultimate objective of radical systemic revolutionary change. So we have been able to use the electoral arena to secure goods and services for our people, as Inez talked about some of the goods and services we've secured, and we will continue to do that, but most importantly, to raise political awareness and consciousness.
0: Well, just to back a little bit and introduce myself, I am the co-host, Inez Barron, and I'm co-hosting this program along with my husband, Charles Barron, the one, the only, the bold, the outspoken, the indomitable, the unbought and unbossed.
1: Humble servant, and it is always an honor to be on with the love of my life, my wife of 43 years, the stunningly beautiful, the intellectually brilliant Inez Barron.
0: Thank you so much. We've got an exciting topic today, electoral politics, the pros and cons for liberation. And we've got a guest who's been steeped in this battle for decades, none other than Omali Yeshitela, who will be joining us shortly. But first, we do want to just do Habari Gani. We want to call attention to the fact, Habari Gani is a Swahili phrase, and it means what's happening, what's the news, what's going on, what's up, as the people in the street say. And we have the African drums to get your attention, to call your faculties to pay attention to what we're sharing with you. And today we're talking about the 55th anniversary of the Attica Uprising, which took place September 9th, 1971. Well, it was an uprising that took place, and it was prompted by many factors, the conditions in prisons all across the country, and also the fact that the previous year, in 1970, there was a rebellion and uprising at the Manhattan Tombs Detention Center. And those leaders of that were transferred to Attica, perhaps as a form of punishment, but they continued their fight and their struggle for the right, fighting for conditions to be changed, the overcrowding that existed, the racial targeting of many of the inmates, particularly for the Black and Latino inmates, the poor medical treatment and inadequate facilities for legal representation. And there was an uprising on September 9th. They did have civilian observers who did come to the prison, and they, in fact, became negotiators for getting a peaceful resolution and meeting the demands of those who were inmates at the facility. However, Governor Rockefeller, Nelson Rockefeller, refused to go. They wanted him to just make an appearance and not necessarily be involved, but to understand, but to reflect that this was a critical situation, just to make an appearance. He refused to do that. And he did order state troopers to go in. They tear gassed the inmates. They shot at those who were there, including the hostages that the inmates had had. And there were 43 people who were killed in that. 39 of them were inmates, and the others were guards. They initially reported that the throats of the guards had been slit and they had been killed. An autopsy revealed that none of that was true. In fact, all of the deaths at that time were from the bullets that were fired by those troopers that invaded. So we just want to call attention to that and say that this was one of the hallmarks of continuing the fight for prison reform.
1: Also, Attica is, as we always say, it comes months after the assassination, the murder of George Jackson in Soledad Prison, and we honor August as resistance, Black August as resistance, a month of resistance and revolution. So the Attica Uprising was also in connection with the uprisings that were going on in the state penitentiaries, in the federal prisons all across the country, and the murder of George Jackson and the killing of Jonathan Jackson, his 18-year-old brother, who came to rescue them. So we want to continue to honor those brothers and sisters who are political prisoners and prisoners of war. And as Ho Chi Minh said, when the prisons open up, the dragon will fly out. And the dragon is a symbol of power and a symbol of resistance and a symbol of protection.
0: Ah, Ashe, thank you. Moving to our next segment, we call it Food for Thought. You know, we've got to feed our bodies, you know, physically, and we also have to feed our bodies mentally, psychologically. And that's what we call this segment, Food for Thought.
1: All right, now, Food for Thought. Green onions is playing in the background, and that's Booker T and MGs. We know that green onions are healthy for you, but Food for Thought is even more healthier. So today we're going to be talking about the pros and cons of electoral politics, power, and influence. And we're going to be talking about why and how we must utilize this vehicle for contending for state power. So I wrote an article on August of 2018. And it was called How to Beat the Machine. So I'm going to give you a little piece of that, and then we're going to talk to the chairman. Matter of fact, the article starts off with a quote from the chairman. Here we go. Quote, electoral politics. This process is an arm of the state for the purpose of maintaining control and dominance of African people. The electoral system, when it was created here, was not created for our participation. We use that system they created for themselves to expose their contradictions and to mobilize our people. What we are doing is creating a crisis by intervening. Omali Yeshitela, chairman of the African People's Socialist Party. Another quote. Quote, we must organize and mobilize our people to beat the Democratic Party machine that controls all of the local political seats of power through its elected black neo-colonial puppet politicians in our beloved black communities. We must not concede any arena of struggle for power to our oppressors. It's time for liberation politics. No more plantation politics. Charles Barron, founder of Operation Power and New York State Assembly member. How to Beat the Machine is a strategic plan developed for local black radical grassroots electoral political movements for the purpose of gaining and maintaining local power, electoral seats of power, i.e. city council seats, state assembly, state senate, district leaders. The strategic plan will focus on black majority populated communities controlled by the Democratic Party, the machine, and utilizing the Democratic primary election for the purposes of securing local political seats of power. However, the strategies and tactics can also be utilized and applied to nonpartisan elections and communities where we may not be in the majority. The ultimate objective is to utilize the electoral process as one of many tactics to liberate black communities across the country from their domestic colonial slash neo-colonial status that they are subjected to under this parasitic, predatory, colonial capitalist system. The black community must control the politics, the land, the economics, the means of production, and all the social and cultural institutions that govern our lives. Once again, we must move from plantation politics to liberation politics.
0: Ashe, well said. Thank you so much. Well, we come now to the highlight of our program. We're going to be talking with our guest, Omali Yeshitela, about electoral politics, the pros and cons. And let me just share a little of the bio about Omali Yeshitela. He is the founder of the Uhuru Movement for African Liberation, the African People's Socialist Party, and it's an organization that has been in the forefront of fighting for reparations since 1970s. The African People's Socialist Party has been a successful model of initiating numerous programs in the community for economic development across the United States and Africa. They've built community gardens. They've established recreation programs for the youth. They've built basketball courts. They offer doula training. They've operating bakeries and restaurants and furniture stores, as well as farmers markets. Also, they provide a disaster relief in those instances where the government has ignored the black community. And also, outstandingly, they have rehabilitated housing units in St. Louis, Missouri. And we're so pleased that he's joining us today. And we just have a special piece that we want to play just before he comes. And it's Revolution by Arrested Development.
2: Before you put on this record, understand, this is for all of my ancestors who were raped, who were killed, and hung because of their plight for freedom and for dignity. They died for me, and they died for you. This is for them to know that, yes, even today, in 1992, we are still fired up, and we're still talking about revolution.

0: Revolution, all my people say. That's Arrested Development. And we have one of the leading revolutionary theorists here in the 21st century, the chairman of the African People's Socialist Party, the chairman of the Black is Back Coalition, the Uhuru Movement. And we're always honored to have him on as a guest today. And that's none other than Chairman Omali Yeshitela. Welcome, Chairman.
1: Thank you very much. I'm so happy to be here with you, Comrade Charles and Inez. I really appreciate it. This is a great discussion to have. It's a really important time to have this discussion for us. But our struggle is experiencing a kind of quandary, you know, not being clear in what direction to move and what methods that we have accessible to us to bring about the ultimate aim, which is the liberation of our people. That's to say that our people can be a self-governing, self-determining people and not under the colonial domination of anybody, any other country, such as what we experience not only here within the United States, but throughout the world.
0: Well, I want to thank you very much for that. And I always appreciate your honesty in dealing with our movement, because we in the belly of the beast and probably one of the most challenging and complicated missions of a revolutionary is being one of the 51.2 million black people, African people here in America in the belly of the beast. But I want to discuss a little bit about you, because you have started, and I was glad to be there for the founding of the Electoral Politics School, a radical electoral politics school that you put into place. And we've had, and I don't know, was it 6, 7, 8, 9 years? You'll let me know that. But it's been several years now, and we're supporting candidates. But just let our folk know the importance of that, the limitations of it, the pros of it, some of the cons of it, some of the things, we liabilities, especially if you get these neo-colonial black puppets elected. But let's discuss that a little bit about its importance as a utilization of a tool for liberation.
1: Well, thank you. First, I want to say that I really think it is quite important for us to recognize that the electoral option is something that must become generally available to the African liberation movement without apology. Usually when we have this discussion about elections, we move quickly to say that we know this is not the solution, but
0: right.
1: And sometimes we treat electoral participation, electoral politics, as a process in our struggle or not in our struggle unto itself, and don't connect the electoral process, the participation in elections, as a part of overall tactics and strategy that we want to use for liberation. So it's not something that's by itself any more than people who run around talking about armed struggle should understand that it's something by itself. Anybody who think about protests and et cetera by itself, none of that by itself will bring freedom. And we have to have a tactical and strategic process that utilizes every tool that's available to us. And the electoral tool is an extraordinarily important tool that we should use. And I am as guilty as anybody else who at some juncture came, I did not understand this significance. I mean, I ran for office in 1972, and even earlier, I ran for office, and we have run people for office, but this has been something that we did under special circumstances, not as something that we carried around in our toolbox, our overall toolbox that we should use. And it should be something that's accessible to us, available to us, and not just as special kinds of things. And so I just wanted to say that I think it's important, because what happened to us, comrade, is I was a part of the movement, that whole civil rights movement that struggled for the right to vote, and actually registered people and actually faced life-threatening situations in Madison, Florida, and in Alachua County, Florida, et cetera, registering African people to vote. In fact, I had the responsibility of 6 counties in northern Florida doing voter registration and education as a youngster. And so I fought for this stuff. And in 1965, it was considered a significant victory when the Voting Rights Act was passed. But what was not understood is the Voting Rights Act didn't get passed on its own. It was a part of a process of African people were engaged in extraordinary struggle throughout this country, one. And the United States not only had to deal with that reality, but also had to deal with the international reality. Because what it was involved in the United States was something that gave it a bad face globally, when they were in this contest with the Soviet Union, in particular Soviet Russia, who were saying, this is what you get when you get capitalism in the United States. You see these children being mowed down by high-pressure water hoses. You see African people who are being assassinated just for trying to vote. You see electoral cattle prods being used and African stampeded, et cetera, just for trying to vote. And so the United States had this problem because it was involved in this contest globally, because it was trying to convince people in Congo and convince people all over Asia and Latin America that if they had, they should pick this side, the American capitalist side versus the Russian communist side, something to that effect. And so that was something that brought political pressure onto the United States too, and all of the thinking representatives of the ruling class who might have been in office, or certainly who was helping to inform those who were in office, had to take that in consideration. So you had Ella Baker, you had Fannie Lou Hamer, you had Martin Luther King, you had Mega Evers, you had all of those people on the ground pushing this revolutionary project on the one hand inside this country, and then you had up, and these were the people who, by the way, the Soviet Union and others were able to see, demanding freedom for African people. It wasn't just like that we were silent. We were engaged in extraordinarily powerful struggle inside this country, shook it to its foundation. And so this was part of what had to be considered by the United States, and this is what helped to bring about things like the Voting Rights Act. The Voting Rights Act became necessary. And so when we talk about the benefits of the Voting Rights Act, what we need to consider is that it is considered and has been considered a legitimate instrument to use in pursuit of political change, political power even. It was considered legitimate because it wasn't meant for us. It was meant for the white rulers to engage in their own struggle, but it had achieved legitimacy. And it was legitimate among masses of African people in this country too, especially the African middle class, as a way to achieve political power. And you had a sector of the African political middle class who were stone aspiring capitalists who recognized that they had to have this kind of freedom in order to enter in the electoral process to give them an opportunity to become to win capital for themselves, etc. And they became a part of the general struggle that black people were involved in at that time. So we had this struggle going on, and so, but for many of them and most of them, and this is what trapped us. So the benefit was that we had access to that. It gave us an opportunity to provide extraordinary political education for masses of African people. They didn't say they were revolutionaries or anything like that. Right. When you listen to Ella Baker speaking, she was not necessarily trying to take anybody to communism or revolution, but she was trying to take the freedom and the decency that is associated in the political arena with recognizing people's rights. Stop murdering people. Stop doing all this kind of stuff.
2: Yes.
1: And St. Fannie Lou Hamer, you know, she was an extraordinary force. And Martin Luther King, he was not he was not an avowed communist or anything to that effect. He was just talking about decency.
2: Exactly.
1: Which was, you know, and then so you had this out there. And most of the people who were engaged in this were convinced that the electoral process was the way that we would achieve power and freedom. So that was one of the benefits. We had access to all of that space. And even though it wasn't intended for us to be using it, since it was legitimate because it was for them, we had access to it. But the thing that happened is that in 1965, as the Voting Rights Act is passed, that's also the same year that they killed Malcolm X. And that's not a small thing. It's a big thing because Malcolm X was bringing the struggle for national liberation. He was bringing that component of the struggle for national liberation into the electoral arena. He was there in in Selma, Alabama, where people were being trampled by horseback, you know, and that kind of thing. He was with the Student Nonviolent Coordinating Committee that was leading all kinds of struggles around voting rights and et cetera that I was a part of. And so now you have Malcolm X, who comes to Selma, Alabama, to meet with Dr. Martin Luther King. Extraordinary event. So you got these two components of our struggle now. The electoral component now being wedded to the struggle against colonialism, which is what Malcolm represented. And Malcolm had put forth a program that he called Black Nationalism.
2: Yes.
1: This is what he identified as Black people controlling the politics in our community, economy in our community, the culture of our community, et cetera, et cetera, et cetera, on the one hand. Then you had Martin Luther King, who by now is moving further and further away from this absolute loyalty to any political party, and was saying that America itself had to respond to the demand that's being made and initiate the Poor People's Campaign. And the Poor People's Campaign that Malcolm even bragged about at one point, said that, talked about how King said that they were going to go to the airport in Washington,
2: runways,
1: lay down on the railroad.
2: The runways.
1: This was an extraordinary event.
2: Right.
1: So this, you see, the marriage now of the electoral politics, clearly, it's not, when I say the marriage, what I mean is you see a clarity here, because they were all a part of an anti-colonial struggle, even though they weren't identifying as such. Malcolm was identifying as anti-colonial.
2: Exactly.
1: King was not openly identified as anti-colonial, even though he was involved in certain events internationally with Nkrumah, etc., that helped us to understand that he did recognize the legitimacy of struggle against colonialism. But now you've got the situation where they're both coming together.
2: Exactly.
1: So as we
2: talk about that struggle, and as we talk about the fact that worldwide conditions brought pressure on the United States, the footage of how the United States was responding and attacking unarmed, innocent, peaceful people demonstrating, it highlighted all that, and it brought that pressure on Johnson to sign the Voting Rights Act. But it was not in any way ingrained in stone, and it is being overturned, and it is being unwritten, and it is being retracted, so that that fight for that, for those voting rights and protections, are being whittled away under the current administration, and has to be, it had to previously, it had to be renewed periodically every X number of years, it had to be, and now it's being whittled away. So as we talk about the electoral process, that's one of the limitations that we see when we say that we've got to continue this struggle for our liberation.
1: I think that's true, but I think the major limitation is when they killed Malcolm 17 days after. 17 days after he was in Selma, he was assassinated. And when they killed Malcolm, they left this political arena accessible primarily to those who saw the election as the solution, as the final thing. That's where we are now. Mm-hmm. We're at this place, so that's the problem that we are dealing with, because all the liberals and other people who are talking about elections, they feel they have concluded that once we won the right to vote, etc., we were free. That's it. And so they don't even recognize the legitimacy. They don't recognize the legitimacy. What are you fighting for? You got the Voting Rights Act. This was the definition of what is democracy is, the ability to vote. Mm. That was the Democratic question. And so when they killed Malcolm, and King, and both of them, because King was going beyond that too with the whole Poor People's Campaign, where we were mobilizing people to shut down Washington, D.C.
0: That's right.
1: Until we got these things coming from the government for the people, black people, working people, etc. And so once they killed these people, and then they initiated, they didn't just kill them, they initiated assaults on the Black Panther Party. King gets killed in 1968. The Panther Party, right there in your beloved New York, we see the Panther 21, our darling, the sister, Tupac's mom,
0: Fannie Shakur,
1: the Panther 21, and some of the other people that we're talking about. So they make this major sweep against the revolutionary, the anti-colonial sector of our movement. And then when you talked about Attica, when you look at Attica, when you look at what happened in California with the George Jackson and people who were associated with that movement, something similar happened in Florida. Why? Because the revolution had been pushed into the prison system itself. And so we had African revolutionaries in the prison system making revolutionary demands from inside the prison. So it was not easy for them to eradicate the anti-colonial component of this movement, of the struggle that we involved in. Who did they call for to come and negotiate with the state? They called for who? The Black Panther
0: Party. That's right.
1: And then you had George Jackson, who was the field marshal of the Black Panther Party.
0: That's right.
1: So you had this anti-colonial struggle that had been pushed into the prisons. And there was same thing you had similarly in the state of Florida, where they assassinated, killed a lot of Africans in prisons in Florida. I can't remember the date and what have you now, but we were involved in struggling around those questions as well. So the point I'm making is that it wasn't simply people just decided that we were going to surrender to the elections as the only solution. We were shot out of it. We were killed out of it. People were wiped out, and then there were the options that were left were only with the Democratic Party.
0: Right.
1: And this was the trap, because who was now fighting for the Democratic Party is not a place where you can effectively make the struggle against colonialism. In fact, that's right. When you run for office, Comrade Brother Charles and Sister Inez, you had to step. You use that vehicle to make some things happen, because they set it up just for them.
0: That's right.
1: And so you used it, etc. But you had to step outside of the boundaries
0: that
1: established for participation in the Democratic Party.
0: Mm-hmm.
1: So this is a part of the process that you are involved in right now, that you have been involved in, that's uniting the anti-colonial struggle with the electoral process, so that you have a more comprehensive, more complete revolutionary trajectory toward the end of a colonial domination of our people.
0: Yeah, that gets me right into a question. I'm glad you mentioned that, because I wanted you to talk a bit about a couple of things. One, the pros, cons, liabilities of the 1972 Black National Political Convention in Gary, Indiana. You know how over 8,000, 9,000, 10,000 of us came together then, and Panthers and Communists and Socialists. But it seems like the neo-colonial black puppets of the Democratic Party benefited most, even though Emiri Baraka was given responsibility of chairing things and trying to get toward this. To get toward an independent political party, a black agenda, but it went from like 2,000 black politicians from the Democratic Party in office, and at that time, then 10 years later, it was 7,000, but it wasn't us. It wasn't our people getting in there. Bobby Seale ran for mayor in 1973. I think Shirley Chisholm ran for president, but it wasn't really us taking over that arena. Even Mary Barack himself had to go back to Newark and get Ken Gibson, who wasn't a revolutionary, elected. So how do we deal with these neo-colonial black sycophants of the Democratic Party?
1: Well, I think that's a critical question. We replace them.
0: There you go.
1: We replace them organization on the ground.
0: That's right.
1: On the ground.
0: That's right.
1: In every precinct, every place. That's what our electoral work has to be comprised of, carrying out that mission that we've talked about, making it an anti-colonial, part of an anti-colonial project, and not just something that presupposes that the electoral strategy is something that stands on its own. It's connected to every other aspect of struggle that we are involved in. It's connected to, if it doesn't even present the elections an anti-colonial program project, that's not going to serve us anyway.
0: That's right.
1: We have to spend masses of African people here, and we have to destroy the myth of, first of all, of the electoral process as a process being the solution. That the solution is a struggle against colonialism that utilizes elections, utilizes every other form.
0: Every form
1: of struggle. Because we've got some people, as you know, who are really enthralled by clandestine kinds of activities, etc. But the question continues to be, toward what end? And the masses of African people have to be united with what it is that you're talking about. You're trying to go any place, and the electoral process gives us this greatest opportunity to win masses of people to unity with the revolutionary program that we're talking about. And when I say revolutionary program, I don't want to be misunderstood, because I'm like Cabral, who said the people are not fighting for the ideas in our
0: That's
1: heads.
0: That's right.
1: You know, and so I'm not saying that we have to be out there fighting for communism or fighting, you know, for the gun. I'm saying we are struggling for capturing the political control of our own lives as a people.
0: That's right.
1: The fundamental question, because that's where the U.S. Is trying to push us now into this situation where we're defending ourselves against what Rubio is talking about, Cuba being the center of the world communist movement, and all of these places, you know, where you see people struggling. It's because Cuba, they're like functioning to make communist. No, we're struggling for freedom.
0: Freedom. That's right.
1: That's why our reparations is such a critical question now.
0: Chairman,
1: we ain't gonna be taken off the point. Yes,
0: Chairman,
1: go ahead.
0: I want to do this. One, I'm going to go to the phones, but I want you to, while I'm putting out the phone number, I want you to break something down for us. I think this is a critical, critical thing, and that's neo-colonialism. But let me give out the phone number for a minute. You can join us in this conversation with the chairman of the African People's Socialist Party, Omali Yesitela, and we're talking about the pros and cons of the electoral arena for our liberation. Give us a call at 212-209-2877. That's 212-209-2877. Join the conversation at 212-209-2877. Chairman, two things, and I know this is not fair.
1: Can I go back to Gary?
0: Oh, sure.
1: Could you raise a question about
0: Gary? Yeah, sure.
1: Gary?
0: Go ahead. Go there.
1: Because I know that a book relatively recent, what's been maybe 7-8 years now, that this book, Defeat of Black Power, and it talked about Gary, Indiana, representing the defeat of Black Power. And I think that what is missed, because we were at Gary too, when I say I wasn't there, but our organization was in Gary. But what's not understood is that, yes, the Democratic Party, people like Diggs and the rest of them,
0: right?
1: Before the ink was dry on anything they had signed, and they got back, the Democratic Party started calling them in and making them retreat from everything, from the idea of going to have our own separate black political party.
0: That's
1: we're going to have our own trade union, all that stuff. They retreated from that in a hurry. And they say, but this represents like the defeat of black power. What I'm saying is that they missed the boat, because Malcolm was already dead, and Fred Hampton was already dead, and important revolutionaries in our movement had already been killed and wiped out. It was not the revolution they were dealing with. I know there were members of the Black Panther Party there. We were there, as I said, in the African People's Socialist Party. But the fact is that the back of the Black Revolution itself had been broken. And so you did have people, some of whom I know right now, who became effective. You had people, organizations like the Socialist Workers Party,
0: right,
1: became the primary forces promoting black, so-called black independent political work by African people, some of whom, you know them, I could call their names, and it would be embarrassing, but it was the Socialist Workers Party, a white organization that promoted and put them out there, etc. And so you had that kind of thing, but they were not anti-colonialists.
0: Right.
1: And there's nothing that they did at that time or up to now where I see them involved that indicates that they were opponents of colonialism and have ever organized for that, one. And two, to be anti-colonialist as an organization means more than just a statement. That you mean that you create certain kinds of organizations. You create certain strategies and processes to capture political power. And that did not happen. So I know that Ken Gibson, I met Ken Gibson, by the way, I met him the first year he ran and lost.
0: Right.
1: Because he came to an electoral school that had been organized by the civil rights movement, by sectors of Congress, CORE was a part of that, people and other folk like that were part of that. Just to teach Africans how to run for office. Not only was he there, but your guy, Percy Sutton, was there.
0: Oh, Percy, I met
1: Percy Sutton. Both Sutton and Gibson tried to hire me.
0: Really? Wow.
1: That's because I talked plenty of stuff. I was just a skinny kid with a big mouth.
2: And they hired you, things would have been different.
0: We got to go to the phone call. You can call us at 212-209-2877. We have some callers that want to talk to you, Chairman, and we're going to go to the phones. Caller, you're on the air.
3: Good afternoon, Mr. and Mrs. Barron and Chairman. My question is, in that movie Selma, how close to reality was that meeting between Malcolm X and Martin Luther King? And I have a second question, is that I heard that a Finnish Accord had an office in the World Trade Center on 9/11, but she was able to get Tupac memorabilia out. And if you can answer those two questions, and as a side note, the UN recently wanted to depict Africa at its actual size in proportion to the other countries, and of all the countries, only the United States voted against it. That shows how petty this country is, and I take your answer.
0: Well, thank you so much. Chairman, I'm going to go to a couple of calls, and then we'll jot down.
1: Africa size and King and Malcolm.
0: Right.
1: Okay.
0: All right, caller, you're on the air.
4: Yeah, hello.
0: Yes.
4: Yeah, hi. My name's Brian. I'm white, 67, and I've watched a documentary called The 13th, and I also read a book about the new Jim Crow and the era of mass incarceration. I reread Black Like Me, and all of it's opened my eyes. What can I do? Who I want to contribute and help? You know, I did help somebody who couldn't afford to get a degree in their area of doing hair care. So I gave them $4,500 so they can get a certificate, and they can pay me back when they want. So I can do things like that to help people, but I want to do more, have more ideas. I mean, I think, in my opinion, if people of color could get together and, boycott purchasing stuff for a while, that could be an impact. That would hit the money, that could influence and do something. Businesses, they'd lose 15-20% of business, and that would make an impact.
0: Well, interesting. We have another caller. Caller, you're on the air.
5: Hello.
0: You're on the air.
5: Okay. Good evening. I'm just concerned with how is it that some political leaders remain alive, like Angela Davis, Afara Shakur. How is it that some managed to sell out, but others like King and Malcolm X and different ones, Mega, how is it that they all got murdered, but people like, I would, one name I would love to say, but he's not a politician, though, but anyway, I don't know how he stayed alive. But he was injured, you know, where he lives.
0: All right, thank you for that. We'll have the chairman address that. We have a couple of more callers. Caller, you're on the air.
6: Hi, this is Jay from Queens. I'm just in response to the question about engagement in electoral politics. I think on the one hand, the pros are that, you know, the amount of, like, attention you get and exposure, and the fact that, you know, the right-wing fascists have plenty of presence in electoral politics, so we have to have a presence. And then on the other hand, it's just that the election cycle and election

0: Russell Schultz, a part of that organization. Then you had all those students at community college. These brothers was cold-blooded revolutionaries, and they were going to sit down with these people and say, you're going to give us voting rights and anything else we wanted. So anybody that goes around thinking that marching and voting was the only thing that got the Voting Rights Act, I'm telling you, you're wrong. And if you don't add on to what Malcolm said, the ballot, the bullet, or the buck, those are the things that will get us our complete liberation from this 400-year Cold War.
1: Thank you so much, caller. We appreciate that. Appreciate all the callers that called in. I know the others are still getting in, but I want the chairman to come and respond to that. We have about 5 minutes left. It was a whole bunch.
2: I appreciate it. It's a lot of stuff that
1: do what you can, chairman. Go for it.
2: I'll do what I can. First of all, I do think all of the comments are very, very important. And let's see. One man who's going to get $4,500. He gave $4,500 to help somebody get a hair thing done, your hair company. And I just say that sounds like about the price of a Sharpton, Al Sharpton hairdo. But there may be some significance there. And even the issue of boycotting, we can do strategic boycotts around particular issues at a particular time, but the greater task is to make the ones that we are boycotting unnecessary in our communities. That is by contributing to economic development in the community so that we don't have to think about boycotting a Target because we're creating our own independent institutions that can help feed, clothe, and house our people. That's the struggle against colonialism we're talking about. And there's a way that people can talk about boycotting and, you know, as a primary strategic kind of thing that liquidates the fact that the only reason we have to talk about boycotting is because we don't have our own, and we have to struggle for our own as a part of that. And somebody mentioned, how was it that some struggle, some don't. Oh, yeah, I want to say this thing about Malcolm and Martin Luther King. I didn't see the movie that you're talking about, Selma, but I do know that their relationship was much more significant than what is commonly understood. That there was more communication between them than what is commonly understood, and more than just the picture that we see with them shaking hands, where Malcolm was, I think, in the U.S. Capitol and stepped out of an elevator or something, or he and King, and they shook hands. But they were talking. That is something I do know. So that's real, and that's important. Mm-hmm. And
1: what about this other brother who said that, you know, yes, we did different things to get the vote, but there was some ballot or the bullets and people doing more militant.
2: That's real. I mean, mm-hmm. there was a dynamic process here. It wasn't, I mentioned Malcolm X. Malcolm X represented, as he mentioned, the ballot or the bullet. And there were people, and Malcolm X, for whatever else one wants to say about him, was the leading revolutionary ideologue at that time. He put it simply and clearly, and everything that we know about Black Power, understand Malcolm X was the one who brought it to us. And he brought it to the campuses and brought to all these other places. And so, yes, he gave African people permission to break out of the boundaries that the strategic approach of pacifism and things like that had taken us to. And Malcolm X was having, you know, doing at SNCC in homes of SNCC members in New York. People were doing political education with Malcolm. Like I mentioned, Malcolm went to Selma and he met with people like Fannie Lou Hamer. They're all influenced by Malcolm X. Mm-hmm. It was a powerful thing, but he wasn't the only one either. I mean, you had people like Robert Williams.
1: That's right.
2: You know, from the 1950s. So people were not laying down. What has happened is that when we talk about the limitations, we're talking about the fact that forces like this got pushed aside from the political scene, either through death, arrest, slander, or whatever else that occurred.

0: elevated and what got elevated, this whole question of elections separate from everything else that we were involved in under the leadership of the Democratic Party. And that's who they're talking about. I don't care if they're talking about the new Democratic Party or the left Democratic Party that's making waves in New York right now.
1: Right.
0: And well, some other place. Well, it's the left Democratic Party.
1: Right. Well, Timmy,
0: you can think of, yes.
1: Timmy, we've run out of time, but I'm going to do this. We wanted you to be on for this part in September. The November elections are coming up. So right before that, like mid-October, I want you to come back because I know you do a march on the White House about that time. I know we have a not electoral, but a coalition around, you know, Black Solidarity Day, a Black Solidarity coalition. So as we get closer, we're going to have you come back and do a part two so we can talk about what's up for the November election and the impact and the role that we as Black revolutionaries should play. So I want to thank you so much, Chairman. As always, I give our regards to Ona, your vice chair and wife, and all of the members of the Uhuru Movement, the African People's Socialist Party, the Black is Back Coalition. You're really keeping it lit and carrying the torch of revolution. Inez?
2: Thank you so much. Just a brief announcement before we end. On September the 19th, there will be a meeting at the People's Church, which is located at 163 East 111th Street in East Harlem. And they're asking people to meet them there because they're gathering signatures and organizing for the street naming on behalf of Dr. Joanna Fernandez and our sister Denise Olivia Velez, both of whom we spoke of in our previous programs, and we talked about the work that they did working towards our liberation, being part of the Young Lords Party, and organizing and fighting on behalf of Mumia Abu-Jamal. So there will be a meeting September the 19th at 12 noon at the People's Church, 163 East 111th Street. And also, Chairman, we want to ask how people can get involved, if they want to be supportive, what efforts they can make, and how they can contact your organization.
0: Thank you. You can go. I think it would be really important right now to go to blackisbackcoalition.org. Black is back, one word, coalition.org. And you can, this is where much of our work is concentrated right now. It's been mentioned, you know, for the election and the march on the Black People's March in the White House being an example. So that's one place that you can go and locate us. And thank you so much.
1: No, thank you, Chairman. And as we say each and every week, we go out with our theme song. Yes, we do. We say each and every week, the truth shall set you free. And as the chairman says, power is the great equalizer. Black power.

0: 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This is Anya, your 2026 National Election Supervisor. 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
1: This is Phil Donahue. 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
5: 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The ID number is 778-0834. Again, the next WBAI Community Advisory Board meeting will be held on Sunday, September 20th at 1 p.m. The dial-in number is 848-220-3200. The ID number is 778-0834. 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

0: Now arriving at the station, it's the Harlem Connection. This is the Harlem Connection, where we connect you to the sounds that help establish Harlem as a cultural mecca. We'll play an eclectic array of artists from different areas and different eras that somehow connect through Harlem. And during each journey, the music is connected by a different theme. Now it's time to sit back, relax, and let your musical conductors guide your ride aboard the Harlem Connection.
1: It's that day, and it's that time. Time for the Harlem Connection. I am Mama Soul, one of your conductors for the sonic journey we call the Harlem Connection that celebrates Harlem through music. Each week, we craft a different way of experiencing Harlem through music, bigging up the art, bigging up the community, bigging up the connections. It is our treat to bring you a weekly sonic experience centered around one central theme. And you know, with life, you have to make decisions. You have to ponder. You have to think. You have to figure some things out. Figure it out and draw a conclusion. Well, that is the theme for this edition of the Harlem Connection. The Harlem Connection figures it out. What are you, as a passenger, supposed to figure out? What are the group of songs all about? To figure out what are the group of songs, so I'm going to get out of the way. Next stop is indeed good music aboard the Harlem Connection.

and multiplication. That's the name of the game in every generation. You know they play the same. Yeah, it's multiplication. That's the name of the game in each generation. They play the same. They better.

Harlem Connection. Starting off this sonic journey, every week we have a theme. We come up with some great songs in support of that theme. Your mission this time around, guess what? Figure it out. That is indeed the title for this sonic experience, the Harlem Connection Figures It Out. Can you figure out the central theme that ties all the songs together? Can you figure out the Harlem Connection for any of the artists that we played? And also, shout out to the educators, shout out to the students, shout out to the parents. At the time of this broadcast, school back in business. The academic year has begun. Lots of figuring it out, huh? The school schedules, the curriculum, the lesson plans, the meal plans. That's a beautiful thing. But let me just get into the block of music that I played in support of the Harlem Connection Figures It Out. Started off with Alice Smith, The One. You're the One That I Like, Raphael Sadiq. Yummy Bingham, One More Chance. Bobby Darin, Multiplication. One Drop, Bob Marley and the Wailers. Jimmy Cliff, We All Are One. Count Your Blessings, Vivian Green. Stroh Elliott with 25. Beyonce, Homecoming Live, the concert film, the song Countdown. Have you figured it out? All the songs deal with numbers, math. What are the Harlem connections? Several of the artists have performed at the world-famous Apollo Theater. Let's talk about Raphael Sadiq as a member of Tony Tony Tony, performed on the TV show Showtime at the Apollo. Yummy Bingham performed as a featured artist at the Apollo Music Cafe. Bob Marley performed, I think, one time only at the Apollo Theater. Jimmy Cliff as well, another one who has blessed the Apollo stage. And Stroh Elliott, as a member of The Roots, has performed multiple times on the Apollo stage. Now, Alice Smith and Vivian Green, their Harlem connection is having performed at the Amphitheater at Marcus Garvey Park, part of Summer Stage concert series, and I was in the audience for each and every one of those shows. Excellent times. Beyonce came through Harlem in support of Michelle Obama, my forever first lady, when Mrs. Obama was taking a tour of the United States with her Healthy Living initiative, and she stopped by a middle school in Harlem and totally surprised the children with a pop-up from Beyonce, and they lost their minds. Yes. Bobby Darin, his Harlem connection is by way of Ed Sullivan. He appeared on the Ed Sullivan Show, and Ed Sullivan is a son of Harlem. Ed Sullivan, he's from Uptown, Uptown, always funky fresh, and that is the connection for Bobby Darin. So there you have it, Mama Soul here, starting off the journey. The Harlem Connection Figures It Out. I am not alone in this. Next up is The Law, and indeed, he will have some good music for you.

0: Passengers, you are aboard the Harlem Connection, the radio show where we connect you to the history and the magic and the culture of the Village of Harlem, USA, via the music of your favorite artists or artists we think should be among your favorite artists. And we connect all that music via one central connecting theme. This week's theme, figure out the Harlem Connection, as we wanted you to guess what the theme was, but the answer is figures, numbers. All the songs had numbers in them. And so I'm about to give you my breakdown, but first, let me tell you that it begins and ends with my mom. Wynora Akila Ayana McCants. My mom was a huge music lover and the person who encouraged me more than anyone else to do this radio show. And so, the first song in my block was Down to Zero by Joan Armatrading. And her Harlem Connection? The world famous Apollo Theater. And I am happy to say that Joan Armatrading, I only know that song because of my mom. She used to play that all the time when I was a kid. She loved Joan Armatrading. And my mom was visiting in Harlem. She had moved out of the city. She came back for a visit. I decided to surprise her and brought her to the Apollo, but led her to believe we were going to see Amateur Night. And when we came up 125th Street, I did a whole lot of talking to distract her from looking at the marquee. And we got into the theater, sat in the seats. And as they were talking and talking, I kept talking to my mom. And when Joan Armatrading came out, my mother sat and it's like, oh my gosh, she looks so much like Joan Armatrading. And it wasn't until Joan hit the first note that my mom realized it was. And she was so thrilled. I was glad to give her that moment and glad to share that moment with y'all. Second song was One Good Reason by Drew Hill. And we'll go with the Harlem Connection being the Harlem Week Festival / Rise Up New York. After the pandemic, the Adams administration was doing all of these outdoor concerts and such to try to get people back outside as New York was rising up after the 2020 pandemic. And so they partnered with the Harlem Week Festival and Drew Hill took the stage as part of that celebration. The next song was 2468 by the Jackson 5. But then I went for a double dose because the song after that was Strength of One Man by the Jacksons. Same group, sans Jermaine at the time. They were the Jackson 5, but then Motown had copywritten the name Jackson 5, so when they left Motown, they had to change their name to the Jacksons. But there's your double dose and Harlem Connections. Obviously, I guess the world famous Apollo Theater plus Michael Jackson was connected to the National Action Network back when they were located on Madison Avenue between 124th and 125th Streets. Song after that was Love Potion Number 9. That was a cover. The original song was by the Clovers, but I gave you the version by the Coasters, who also have a Harlem Connection. In fact, they performed at the Apollo on a live album, Apollo Saturday Night. And I ended the set with 93, Till Infinity by Souls of Mischief. Well, the best of my recollection or knowledge, Souls of Mischief do not have a Harlem Connection. However, I was determined to play that song. So The Souls of Mischief sampled a song called Heather by Billy Cobham. And Billy Cobham's song from 1974, he has a strong Harlem connection. I said earlier this set would begin and end with my mom. Well, he grew up in Harlem, and he also attended the High School of Music and Art back when it was on West 135th Street and Convent Avenue, which is the same high school that my mama went to. So, hope you enjoyed that set. Thank you for letting me shout out my mom. And stay tuned, more good music as we figure out the Harlem Connection. WBAI New York.
1: I'm going to take a break from talking about music and Harlem for a minute. We're going to talk about something else I love. Comic books, superheroes. Always love the costumes, love the powers. But I think what I love the most is that in the comic books, the good guys always win. Unfortunately, in the real world, that doesn't always happen. Sometimes the evil, despicable guy gets to be president. And sometimes the greediest, worst corporations make the most money. But how do they do that? 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Let us know that you want to underwrite, and we will get back in touch with you to help let the rest of the world know about the good you're doing. Thank you.

Mama Soul here for the Harlem Connection. Did you figure out what that block of music was about? Too many people in the relationship, too many people in the situationship. Let's take a head count. Hey, let's take you, me, and he. Hey, we got one extra body here. Love times love. Okay, that's a positive side, positive perspective of things. And figure it out. That is the theme for this Harlem Connection. Mama Soul here, serving as the conductor for this music block. And I started off with You, Me, and He, M. Toomé, George Benson, Love Times Love, and that is the DB remix. DB out of, well, Disco Bar is the name of the group, but it is Love Times Love, the DB remix, short for Disco Bar, out of the Netherlands. And our brother in music, the one and only Jay Swiss. What are the Harlem connections for the artists that I played in my last block of music? Well, M. Toomé, the group, but M. Toomé, James M. Toomé, the person, was a radio personality on WBLS. The show, do you remember it? Open Line. It was on air for 18 years. I mentioned WBLS. The connector is Percy Sutton, lawyer, activist, Manhattan Borough president, former owner of the Apollo Theater. If you are a runner, there is a 5K race named after Percy Sutton, which takes place in Harlem. So that is the Harlem connection for James M. Toomé by way of Percy Sutton. George Benson, Love Times Love. His Harlem connection is early in his career, having lived in Harlem, but also having played Minton's Playhouse, the jazz club, as well as supporting Jazzmobile in their live performances around Harlem. And closed out with, again, our brother in music, Jay Swiss, with Figure It Out. His Harlem connection is having performed numerous venues around Harlem. We're talking Shrine, Sylvana, and you can catch him on Lenox Avenue performing with the Soapbox Presents, the Stoop Series. Wanted to shout out our brother Jay Swiss because he has a song the same name as our Journey theme, Figure It Out. Go figure.

0: both are connected to Harlem via the world famous Apollo Theater. So much history has been on that stage. But speaking of history, if you ever want to know anything important about Black history, particularly African American history, one great source is the Schomburg Center for Research in Black Culture in Harlem on Malcolm X Boulevard between 135th and 136th Streets. It is dedicated to keeping our history alive. And not only is it one of the world's foremost research institutions, but they also do programming, including their Between the Lines series, where they talk about books and they have book authors take the stage. And one of them was the co-writer of Four Page Letter, the producer Timbaland, who has graced the stage at the Schomburg Center. So Harlem connections abound for that particular song, Four Page Letter. As was the case for the next song, Door Number One by LSG. The L was for Gerald Levert, who performed at the world famous Apollo Theater, as did everybody else in our block. The S was for Keith Sweat, who was born and raised in Harlem, I believe, in Grant Projects on 125th or between 125th and like 123rd. And that he also performed at U.S. Grant National Memorial, and that's on Riverside by 120th, between 120th and 122nd Street. And he, Keith Sweat, performed at Grant's Tomb as part of the Harlem Week Festival, and also in a memorable scene in New Jack City. And the G for LSG was for Johnny Gill, who also performed at Grant's Tomb for Harlem Week. Shout out to George Harrell. Next song we gave you was Just the Two of Us by Bill Withers and Grover Washington Jr. As I said, everyone in this block, except for one possible exception, performed at the Apollo Theater, but I'm sure Bill Withers and Grover Washington Jr. performed at all kinds of other jazz venues throughout the village of Harlem. Followed up with Gwen Guthrie's Seventh Heaven. Now, Gwen Guthrie is the only one that I'm not sure if she did perform at the Apollo. But that's okay, because, as I said, Harlem is filled with an abundance of institutions that uphold great culture, and one of them is the Manhattan School of Music, about two blocks away from Grant's Tomb, 122nd Street and Broadway. That's, like the Schomburg, they've been around for over 100 years, and they've got distinguished alumni, including Donald Byrd, Harry Connick Jr., Hugh Masekela, Max Roach, Angela Beaufield, and Gwen Guthrie. Followed that up with 1-2-3 by the Chimes. Excuse me. And She Blew My Mind 69 Times by Rick James. And that was my sixth song. 69 Times was my sixth song. And for my seventh and last song, it was 777, 9311 by The Time. All right. Hope you liked at least one of those songs. Tell us what you like. Tell us what we're doing right. Tell us what we're doing wrong. We love feedback because you're number one in our book.
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3: That sounds amazing. 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
3: 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Thanks. And you're right, I can do a lot more at WBAI than with Kylie Jenner.
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1: Why have you asked me to come here?
2: I want you to help me write my will.
1: How may I help?
2: Well, how does it begin?
1: I believe you state your name and that you are of sound mind.
2: Do I have to prove that?
1: No, just say so.
2: And then what?
1: You say how you want your estate divided.
2: I don't have an estate.
1: A living person does not have an estate, but there is estate planning.
2: You mean for when I will have an estate?
1: When you are no longer a living person.
2: Like before I was born.
1: Yes, but before you were born, you didn't have a name.
2: And I wasn't of sound mind.
1: Any other questions?
2: Who should I leave my money to?
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2: 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What do I care? I'll be dead anyway.
1: Right.
3: Get ready, New York, New Jersey, Connecticut, and beyond. It's time for the Midnight Raver. Raver. Raver. Raver. 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Raver. 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Raver.

0: because their major reaction until now has been panic, you know, has been a retreat from reality, really, a total retreat, and a fantastic dishonesty, because they know, they really know what the Negro wants. They know that they wouldn't have liked, you know, they don't want to be in chains. They don't want their children treated the way they know black children are treated. It's, you know, I really accuse, you know, the people who ask that question of a fantastic cowardice. You know, what they're really asking is, you know, is whether or not I will submit for, you know, for the life, for their ease during their lifetime. If I would just please be quiet and not really insist on being a human being, because it's not that important, really. You know, it will all take care of itself in time. But life ain't like that.
1: Judge, how long

The citizens of America expect more. They deserve and they want more than a recital of problems. We are a people in a quandary about the present. We are a people in search of our future. We are a people in search of a national community. We are a people trying not only to solve the problems of the present, unemployment, inflation, but we are attempting on a larger scale to fulfill the promise of America. We are attempting to fulfill our national purpose to create and sustain a society in which all of us are equal.

0: Good evening, ladies and gentlemen. I'm Terry Wilson, music director and executive producer of the award-winning Midnight Ravers. No race or group of people has suffered oppression like African people, either as people taken into slavery or in the land of the original birth. Despite the mistreatment, African people have fought in the Civil War and every war since. They have done everything asked of them, yet they have become a convenient scapegoat for the frustration and hostility of the white population. Some people clearly hate and fear African people.
1: Some in law enforcement in the U.S. have such fear of African people that they will create any reason to stop and frisk a black person. Black people are stopped and frisked at a higher rate than any other group of people, and the chances of a black person dying while en route to the police station or even while in police custody for the flimsiest reason, such as choking on one's vomit, are greater than for any other group. I am Sir W. Henry Eccleston.
2: One of the biggest challenges of the black community worldwide is its inability to develop true visionary leadership. It seems every leader who gains a certain degree of visibility and respectability is more concerned with keeping his or her position and maintaining the status quo than with elevating the community as a whole. In short, most of these leaders are merely rulers or figureheads, not true leaders. I am Sean Rhodes, engineer of the Midnight Ravers. And on behalf of the other Ravers, Nate the Abolitionist Walker, Kwame the Existential Dread, Isaac Opium Man Ferguson, and Kali Charles, we say welcome to this very special Midnight Ravers presentation.
0: Ladies and gentlemen, the award-winning Midnight Ravers proudly present Fear of a Black Planet. Listen and be edified.

0: My fellow Americans, I'm about to sign into law the Civil Rights Act of 1964. I want to take this occasion to talk to you about what that law means to every American. 188 years ago this week, a small band of valiant men began a long struggle for freedom. They pledged their lives, their fortunes, and their sacred honor, not only to found a nation, but to forge an ideal of freedom, not only for political independence, but for personal liberty, not only to eliminate foreign rule, but to establish the rule of justice in the affairs of men. That struggle was a turning point in our history. Today, in far corners of distant continents, the ideals of those American patriots still shape the struggles of men who hunger for freedom. This is a proud triumph. Yet those who founded our country knew that freedom would be secure only if each generation fought to renew and enlarge its meaning. From the Minutemen at Concord to the soldiers in Vietnam, each generation has been equal to that trust. Americans of every race and color have died in battle to protect our freedom. Americans of every race and color have worked to build a nation of widening opportunities. Now, our generation of Americans has been called on to continue the unending search for justice within our own borders. We believe that all men are created equal, yet many are denied equal treatment. We believe that all men have certain unalienable rights, yet many Americans do not enjoy those rights. We believe that all men are entitled to the blessings of liberty, yet millions are being deprived of those blessings, not because of their own failures, but because of the color of their skin. The reasons are deeply embedded in history and tradition and the nature of man. We can understand without rancor or hatred how this all happened. But it cannot continue. Our Constitution, the foundation of our republic, forbids it. The principles of our freedom forbid it. Morality forbids it. And the law I will sign tonight forbids it.
1: Like anybody, I would like to live a long life. Longevity has its place. But I'm not concerned about that now. I just want to do God's will. And he's allowed me to go up to the mountain. And I've looked over. And I've seen the promised land. I may not get there with you. But I want you to know tonight that we as a people will get to the promised land.

Our freedom was not won a century ago. It is not won today. But some small part of it is in our hands. And we are marching no longer by ones and twos, but in legions of thousands, convinced now that it cannot be denied by any human force. Today, the question is not whether we shall be free, but by what course we will win.

Why would anyone want to kick around the most powerful, richest country in the history of the world, America? Let me explain. A black man in America, for as such, I am both a citizen and a victim. Let us then look at her deeds and misdeeds, and all the while, remember this little poem. Emotional appeals to phony patriotism which gloss over the truth are like a dentist who neglects to tell you about a rotten tooth. I say, tell the truth, pull the tooth, and there won't be impatient patients nor unpatriotic patriots. For those who love America and hate what its government does in her name are the true Americans. What then is America to me? It is a melting pot where vanilla extract melts, but red, brown, black, and yellow boil over. Where the ingredients in the pot were red genocide, black slavery, and white larceny stirred with red, white, and blue deception. We exist in a land where a racist senator from Mississippi can be paid $10,000 a month not to grow food, while a hungry black, brown, or red baby gets $8 a month on which to barely exist. America is a land that was taken from the red man, and he put his head on a nickel, his neck in a noose, and his family on a reservation. Where they teach his children in schools that a white boy named Columbus, who mistakenly thought he had landed in India, discovered their country. A land where black children are taught in school to honor George Washington, the father of our country and the slave master of his plantation. It is a land of evil and good, white and black, high and low, rich and poor, brown, red and yellow. It is a land where even a rich white boy, a born loser, can be president and a criminal can be vice president. It is a land of fuel shortages, food shortages, and morality shortages, but no shortage of the tools of destruction. A land where organized religion in the name of God has invested in war, where black persons receive maligned disrespect and benign neglect. Where Spiro, the right-wing hero, is now a left-out zero. A country that for decades refused to ratify the United Nations Genocide Pact, but went all over the world preaching brotherhood and trying to enforce democracy with a gun. A country that welcomed the black soldiers into her armies to give their lives for her, but would not welcome them to the places her white German enemies, prisoners of war, could eat, so that many black soldiers willing to give up their lives for their country only had to give up their meals. And that ain't so bad, is it? There are some who might say I am anti-American, but I want America to truly be great and live up to the myths we're taught to believe. And for that reason, we are pro-humanity and pro-America. Stand up, America, up off your knees, get off your backs, and for your own sake, get off my back. It is up to all of us then to make America truly great, the oppressed, repressed, depressed, and yes, even the impressed. We must somehow come together for the sake of our common humanity. Then, and only then, can we sing with sincerity, America the Beautiful.

Revolution is change. Upsetting the plans of the congressman. Fighting against discrimination. Finding solutions for your situation.

0: This is Flatel Benjamin with the Midnight Ravers, and we have come to praise the saints, celebrate the heroes, unmask the charlatans, defend the defenseless, and enlighten the untutored mob.
1: Fear of a black planet.
2: My name is Mumia Abu-Jamal. I'm a journalist, a husband, a father, a grandfather, and an African-American. I live in the fastest-growing public housing tract in America. In 1981, I was a reporter for WUHY-FM and president of the Philadelphia Association of Black Journalists. Currently, I'm a writer and public radio commentator. I've been a resident on Pennsylvania's death row for more than 15 years.
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3: 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Mumia Abu-Jamal
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3: fighting back
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3: standing up
4: against injustice.
3: Mumia Abu-Jamal,
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3: signed by injustices draped in death cloths. Minutes are ticking away and seconds fly by.
4: Let me bring it back home.
3: He is innocent. Kwang Chung Kao, an innocent civilian,
4: Asian man,
3: shot to death in shady Sonoma County circumstances by brutal badges in front of his own home.
4: They claimed he appeared to take a threatening martial arts stance.
3: Kwang Chung Kao,
4: father,
3: husband,
4: neighbor,
3: hero to his children.
4: Let me bring it back home.
3: He is innocent.
4: As we sit unified
3: and trying to identify,
4: minutes are ticking away and seconds fly by.
3: But you see,
4: the battle wages on.
3: The battle wages beyond. To break free,
4: to begin to heal the broken inner self,
3: to break free
4: is to save the soul from dancing with Shaitan.
3: But you see,
4: the battle wages on.
3: The battle wages beyond. To break free
4: is to learn about the self,
3: to learn to extend the self,
4: to extend the self beyond the systematic doctrines they feed you,
3: beyond these city walls,
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0: like what happened the other tonight.
1: I turned the corner. Here's the police standing with a big oak stick, and he had it drawn back as though, like, as I was turning, he would hit me in the face or the mouth. You know, I look. You know, next thing you know, he say, "Yeah, look at him." I ain't say nothing to him. He wanted us to say something, give him a reason, like just say, "Well, let's see, officer, you can't don't say nothing to me." That's a reason for him to jump on you, to him. You know, which is not to me, because I'm only minding my business trying to get away from him. Now, as far as that killing the young brother, the boy didn't deserve to die, man. He didn't. And he got one life to live. That was a gift. They need to do.

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Stand up for our right. That's it. My name Terry, man.

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Creeping persons with no hearts, them control who them please. Them only like to see you when you're dead on your bending knees. Some of us will fight them, we fight them. Some of us fight back. Informers, them sleep with you, then stab you in your back. This regime is racist, we know this regime is bent. This regime is like a worthless penny that's unspent.

0: Morris. Well, him beat me so badly, I was on the floor. Him said if I don't plead guilty, him gonna kick me more. Ah! I was feeling sick, I pleaded racist attack. And another police come to finish me off. This one was black.
1: Black?
0: Indeed.

0: I blame Reagan. I blame Bush.
1: How about blaming the people involved?
0: I blame
1: blaming the
0: Wilson,
1: people breaking into stores and stealing
0: I blame
1: and looting
0: the people
1: and violating the laws of the land.
0: Right.
1: Why don't we place the blame
0: There's
1: on the people
0: There's enough blame
1: involved.
0: To go around, and I am placing it on the people that are involved, because those officers who beat Rodney King in front
1: what
0: of all of our eyes.
1: Senator, with what's
0: because
1: taking
0: they were
1: place
0: guilty,
1: right now.
0: And I blame the courts too. I blame
1: you,
0: the courts.
1: You equate the two. So what?
0: Yes,
1: are
0: do.
1: You suggesting that this is a reasonable
0: it's
1: reaction to what took place
0: it's
1: in the courtroom?
0: It's an emotional reaction to an unreasonable decision, and you know it,
1: Senator.
0: They were wrong, and they should have been declared wrong. The people out there who are breaking the law are wrong too. But we can't say what you do is wrong and what they do is right. It doesn't equate to justice. And
2: Senator,
0: that's the reason
1: you're speaking
0: why.
1: From your heart when
0: that's
1: I hear
0: right.
1: you say that. But what you're telling us is two wrongs make a right.
0: I didn't say that at all. You said it.
1: I get that sense.
0: What
1: from
0: I'm
1: you
0: saying
1: just said.
0: Is there's a lot of wrong to go around. I did not say anyone is right in this.
1: Right.
0: What I'm saying is everyone is wrong, but we got to start making it right.
3: People, I just want to say, you know, can we all get along? Can we get?

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1: Speak from, tell the real story. For the people who would condemn in slavery time their brothers and sisters for being ignorant. Listen to the story the drums tell. They say, you black man should love those brothers and sisters even in death.

0: Black Star by Terry Wilson. She's living in grand illusion and headed for self-destruction. Can't tell facts from fiction. Chemically dreaming of a blonde ambition. Though her starlights are twinkling, she's not comfortable with the skin she's living in. She hates, and despite the reflection in her mirror, in her mind, black is inferior. She lives for the applause, and don't give a damn about any African cause. Black Star, Black Star, daughter of Africa, that's who you are. With wound so deep and walls so steep, so disconnected, so misguided, so misdirected. A prima donna with wigged head in the air, always seeking the spotlight glare. She'll pawn her soul for fake platinum and gold. She walks on the red carpet as the flash bulbs explode. It's a life filled with irony. So you can't drift from reality. She's the essence of fame, and everybody knows her name. She can set the night on fire, but is a great denier. They say that every star will eventually crash and burn. So accepting who you are is a lesson you must learn. You can run and run, but not from yourself. That's what Bob Marley said. This poem was inspired by a black star from the TV show Clueless.
1: This is the creative ferment that made America the land of the free and the home of the brave, but it's gone. This was the ferment that sent farmers, rude farmers, if you please, illiterates, but nevertheless sensitive to God, to stand at the arching bridges of Lexington, Concord, and fire shots that echoed around the world. These farmers fired shots that destroyed the paid mercenaries, the Hessians of the British Empire, to give America its freedom. This was the creative ferment that gave inspiration to the black man, who was the first man, black or white, in the history of our republic to die for the freedom of our nation. He was Crispus Attucks from Barbados. Of course, we don't read about him in our history books because they won't write about him. But in Boston Commons, in an obscure corner, there is a monument to his memory. Oh God, send us prophets and preachers today to restore the creative ferment of American excellence. Give us what our forefathers had. Return to us the sense of justice and the sensitivity of freedom. When this nation was once torn between North and South, James Russell Lowell wrote, "When a blow is struck for freedom, the echoes across the broad earth's surging breast, a thrill of joy prophetic that trembles on from east to west. And the slave, wherever he cowers, feels his soul within him climb."

We've been struggling, brother man, struggling ever since we were taken captives. Ever since our feet touched the decks of those slavers. Ever since our feet touched these shores. We've been struggling, brother man, struggling, struggling physically, struggling spiritually. And we'll keep on.

A lifetime may pass without an individual having been personally addressed by government. For millions, government is a remote venture conducted by quasi-representatives in their name, with their silence oftentimes taken as acquiescence. Never is an individual as personally involved with government as when faced by the power of a court, when their freedoms and very lives are at stake, at the tender mercies of the state. And rarely has a case been clearer than when a black man actually sued in a United States court for his freedom from slavery. The case? Dred Scott versus Sanford, 1857. Perhaps you've heard of the case, but have you ever read it? It is an eye-opening piece of African and American history, running over 100 pages, with the opinion of Chief Justice Roger Brooke Taney, a bony, stooped slave owner from Maryland, who wrote, quote, "The question is simply this. Can a Negro, whose ancestors were imported into this country and sold as slaves, become a member of the political community formed and brought into existence by the Constitution of the United States, and as such become entitled to all the rights and privileges and immunities guaranteed by that instrument to the citizen?" The plea applies to that class of persons only whose ancestors were Negroes of the African race and imported into this country and sold and held as slaves. We think they are not, and that they are not included and were not intended to be included under the word citizens in the Constitution, and can therefore claim none of the rights and privileges which that instrument provides for and secures to citizens of the United States. On the contrary, they were, at that time, considered as a subordinate and inferior class of beings who had been subjugated by the dominant race, and whether emancipated or not, yet remained subject to their authority and had no rights or privileges but such as those who held the power in the government might choose to grant them. They had, for more than a century before, been regarded as beings of an inferior order, and altogether unfit to associate with the white race, either in social or political relations, and so far inferior that they had no rights which the white man was bound to respect, and that the Negro might justly and lawfully be reduced to slavery for his benefit. Unquote. Dred Scott versus Sanford, U.S. Supreme Court. In these words, uttered by one of America's most brilliant jurists, the face of U.S. racist oppression was made plain. The plaintiff, the slave, Dred Scott, who sued for his freedom in U.S. courts and that of his wife, Harriet, and his daughters, Eliza and Lizzie, 14 and 7 respectively, found a court of law, but not of justice, which rejected his claim, saying since he wasn't a citizen, the rights guaranteed in the Constitution, including the right to sue, didn't apply. 136 years after Scott, and still we find courts of law, but not of justice. From Death Row, this is Mumia Abu-Jamal.

0: This is Tony Bates. You're listening to the award-winning Midnight Ravers presentation of Fear of a Black Planet. Don't move from this spot. You don't want to miss what's coming up next.
1: Mr. Robson, do I have the privilege of asking who's addressing me?
2: I'm Richard Ahrens.
1: What is your position?
2: I'm director of the staff. Did you file a passport application in July 2, 1954?
1: I filed about 25 in the last few months.
2: In July of 1954, were you requested to submit a non-communist affidavit?
1: Under no conditions would I think of signing such an affidavit. It is a contradiction of the rights of American citizens.
2: Are you now a member of the Communist Party?
1: Oh, please, please, please.
3: Please answer, will you, Mr. Robson?
1: What is the Communist Party? What do you mean by that?
2: Are you now a member of the Communist Party?
1: Would you like
2: Party?
1: To come to the ballot box when I vote and take off the ballot and see?
2: Mr. Chairman, I respectfully suggest the witness be directed to answer the question.
4: You are directed to answer the question.
1: I invoke the Fifth Amendment and forget it.
2: I respectfully suggest the witness be directed to answer the question whether, if he gave us a truthful answer, he would be supplying information which might be used against him in a criminal proceeding.
4: You are directed to answer, Mr. Robson.
1: In the first place, wherever I've been in the world, the first to die in the struggle against fascism were the communists. I laid many wreaths upon the graves of communists. That is not criminal. Chief Justice Warren has been very clear that the Fifth Amendment does not have anything to do with the inference of criminality. I invoke the Fifth Amendment.
2: Have you ever been known under the name of John Towles?
1: Oh, please, does somebody here want me to put up for perjury someplace? John Thomas, my name is Paul Robeson, and anything I have to say, I have said in public all over the world, and that is why I'm here today.
3: Mr. Chairman, I ask that you direct the witness to answer the question he's making.
2: I ask you to affirm or deny the fact that your Communist Party name was John Thomas.
1: I invoke the Fifth Amendment. This is ridiculous.
4: The witness talks very loud when he makes a speech, but when he invokes the Fifth Amendment, I can't hear him.
1: I have medals for diction. I can talk plenty loud.
3: Will you talk a little louder?
1: I invoke the Fifth Amendment loudly.
2: Sir, who are Mr. and Mrs. Vladimir
1: Nikiev? I invoke the Fifth Amendment.
2: Do you know a Manning Johnson?
1: I invoke the Fifth Amendment.
2: Do you know Gregory Kipitz?
1: I invoke the Fifth Amendment.
2: Do you know a Max Juergen?
1: I invoke the Fifth Amendment.
2: Max Juergen.
1: Why don't you have these people here to be cross-examined? Could I ask whether this is legal?
4: This is not only legal, but usual. By unanimous vote, this committee has been instructed to perform this very distasteful task.
1: To whom am I talking?
4: You're speaking to the chairman of the committee.
1: Mr. Walter?
4: Yes.
1: The Pennsylvania Walter?
4: That is right.
1: Representative of the steel workers?
4: That is right.
1: And the coal mining workers?
4: That is right.
1: Not United States Steel, by any chance. A great patriot.
4: That is right.
1: You are the author of the bills that are going to keep all kinds of decent people out of the country.
4: No, only your kind.
1: Colored people like myself. And you would let in the Teutonic Anglo-Saxon stock.
4: We are trying to make it easier to get rid of your kind, too.
1: You don't want any colored people to come in. Could I be allowed to read from my statement?
2: Will you just tell this committee, please, while under oath, Mr. Robson, the communist who participated in the preparation of that statement?
1: Oh, please. The reason I'm here today, from the mouth of the State Department itself, is I should not be allowed to travel because I have struggled for the independence of the colonial peoples of Africa. The other reason I'm here today, again, from the State Department and from the record of the Court of Appeals, is that when I am abroad, I speak out against injustices against the Negro people in this land. That is why I'm here. I'm not being tried for whether I'm a communist. I'm being tried for fighting for the rights of my people, who are still second-class citizens in this country, in this United States of America. My mother was born in your state. My mother was a Quaker. My ancestors, in the time of Washington, baked bread for George Washington's troops when they crossed the Delaware. My father was a slave. I stand here struggling for the rights of my people to be full citizens in this country. And they are not. They are not in Mississippi. and not in Montgomery, Alabama, and not in Washington. They are nowhere. And that is why I'm here today. You want to shut up every Negro who has the courage to stand up and fight for the rights of his people, for the rights of workers. And I have been on many a picket line for the steel workers, too. And that is why I'm here today.
2: Would you tell us whether or not you know Thomas W. Young?
1: I invoke the Fifth Amendment.
2: Thomas W. Young is a Negro president of the Guide Publishing Company. I'd like to read you his testimony, quote, Paul Robeson has no moral right to place in jeopardy the welfare of the American Negro to advance a foreign cause. In the eyes of the Negro people, this false prophet is unfaithful to their country, and they repudiate him, close quote. Do you know the man that said that?
1: I invoke the Fifth Amendment now. Can I read my statement? It is a sad and bitter comment.
2: While you were in Paris in 1949, Mr. Robeson, did you tell an audience the American Negro would never go to war against the Soviet government?
1: May I say that is slightly out of context. May I explain to you what I did say? I remember the speech very well. 2,000 students who came from populations that would range to 600 or 700 million people asked me to say in their name that they did not want war. No part of my speech in Paris says 15 million American Negroes would do anything. I said it was my feeling that the American people would struggle for peace, and that has been since underscored by the President of these United States. Now, in passing, I said...
4: Any people who want war?
1: Listen to me. I said it was unthinkable to me that any people could take up arms in the name of a man like Senator Eastland of Mississippi against anybody. Gentlemen, I still say that. This United States government should go to Mississippi and protect my people. That is what it should do.
2: I lay before you, sir, an article. Quote, I am looking for full freedom, unquote, by Paul Robeson in The Worker. July 3rd, 1949, quote, I said it was unthinkable that the Negro people of America or elsewhere could be drawn into war with the Soviet Union. I repeat it with 100-fold emphasis, they will not, close quote.
1: And gentlemen, they have not. It is clear that no Americans are going to go to war with the Soviet Union.
2: While you were in Stockholm, did you make a little speech?
1: I made all kinds of speeches.
2: Let me read you a quote.
1: Let me listen.
2: Do so, please.
1: I am a lawyer.
5: It would be a revelation if you would listen to counsel.
1: In good company, I usually listen. But you know, people wander around in such fancy places.
2: You said, Mr. Robeson, and I quote, I belong to the American resistance movement, which fights against American imperialism, just as the resistance movement fought against Hitler.
1: Just like Frederick Douglass and Harriet Tubman were underground railroaders and fighting for our freedom, you bet your life.
4: I have to insist that you listen to these questions.
1: I am listening.
2: I quote further, why should the Negroes ever fight against the only nation in the world where racial discrimination is prohibited and where the people can live freely? Never. They will never fight against either the Soviet Union or the people's democracies, close quote. Did you make that statement?
1: I do not remember, but what is perfectly clear today is that 900 million people, other colored people, have told you they will not. 400 million in India and millions everywhere have told you that.
5: This is answered the question. He doesn't need to make a speech.
2: Did you write an article that was published in the USSR Information Bulletin?
1: Yes.
2: Quote, I want to emphasize that only here in the Soviet Union did I feel that I was a real man with a capital M, close quote.
1: I would say, what is your name?
5: Aaron.
1: I am quite willing to answer the question. When I was a singer years ago, and this you will have to listen to.
2: I am listening.
1: I am a bass singer, so for me, it was Chelyabin, the great Russian bass, not Caruso the tenor. I learned the Russian language to sing their songs. I wish you would listen now.
5: Mr. Chairman, I ask you to direct the witness to answer the question.
1: Just be fair with me.
5: I ask for order.
1: The great poet of Russia is of African blood.
4: Let us not go so far afield.
1: It is important to explain this.
4: Did you make that statement?
1: When I first went to Russia in 1934...
4: Did you make that statement?
1: When I first went to Russia in 1934...
4: Did you make that statement?
1: In Russia, I felt for the first time like a full human being. No color prejudice like in Mississippi. No color prejudice like in Washington. It was the first time I felt like a human being. But I do not feel the pressure of color as I feel it in this committee today.
5: Why do you not stay in Russia?
1: Because my father was a slave, and my people died to build this country. and I'm going to stay here and have a part of it just like you, and no fascist-minded people will drive me from it. Is that clear?
3: You are here because you are promoting the communist cause.
1: I am here because I'm opposing the neo-fascist cause, which I see arising in these committees. Jefferson could be sitting here, and Frederick Douglass could be sitting here. Eugene Debs could be sitting here.
4: Now, what prejudice are you talking about? You were graduated from Rutgers, you were graduated from the University of Pennsylvania. I remember seeing you play football at Lehigh. There's no prejudice against you.
1: Just a moment. This is something I challenge very deeply, that the success of a few Negroes can make up for $700 a year for thousands of Negro families in the South. My father was a slave, and I have cousins who are sharecroppers. I do not see success in terms of myself. I have sacrificed hundreds of thousands of dollars for what I believe in.
2: While you were in Moscow, Mr. Robeson, did you make a speech lauding Stalin?
1: I can't remember.
2: Have you recently changed
1: your
2: mind about Stalin?
1: Stalin, gentlemen, is a question for the Soviet Union, and I won't argue with a representative of the people who, in building America, wasted the lives of my people. You are responsible, you and your forebears, for 60 to 100 million black people dying in the slave ships and on the plantations. Don't you ask me about anybody.
2: I'm sure you wouldn't want to discuss with us the slave labor camps in the
1: Soviet
2: Union.
1: Nothing could build more on slavery than this society, I assure you.
2: I would invite your attention to the Daily Worker of June 29, 1949, with reference to a get-together with you and Ben Davis, formerly Communist Councilman in New York. Do you know Ben Davis?
1: One of my dearest friends. He is as patriotic an American as can be. And you, gentlemen, are the non-patriots.
4: Just a minute.
1: You are the un-Americans.
4: The hearing is now adjourned.
1: I think it should be.
4: I've endured all of this that I can.
1: Can I read my statement?
4: No!

every time their brothers and sisters for being ignorant. Listen to the story the drums tell. They say, you black men should love those brothers and sisters even in death. Because their valiant struggle for life made you what you are today.

The emergence of black political and institutional leaders in America presages a crisis of confidence. Black mayors, black city executives, black legislators, and black police officials are more numerous now than at any time since the Reconstruction era. This should be an African-American renaissance. Why then is African-American community life at such a low ebb? Why are black U.S. communities gripped in such obvious decline? Why are our people sinking in whirlpools of utter despair? There are many reasons why the world's wealthiest African people, U.S.-born blacks, are in such a vile condition. For reasons of length, only one will be here addressed: the critical crisis of confidence in black leadership. Initially, it must be recognized that far too many of today's black leaders are but carbon copies of the greater American political structure, in essence, politicians in blackface. They're trained by white peers to master the art of politics. Black polls all too often mimic their trainers, rather than creatively acting to address the actual issues facing their black constituency. In short, they do not dare do what the times demand. They do not lead. Something is critically, violently wrong. What is wrong is that blacks have fallen victim to the shell game of color, the three-card Monte of complexion. We must examine the actions of black leaders to determine whose interests do they serve. When a black poll sits in silence while repressive legislation is being enacted, whose interests does he serve? When a black police official allows racist death squads to eliminate black life with impunity, whose interest does he serve? When a black mayor wins office on black votes and then ignores their economic and social needs while fawning over big business needs, whose interest does he serve? All of today's black leaders owe their positions to the expressions of black discontent, rage, riot, and rebellion made by the nameless black many who took to the streets in the 60s. There would not be black mayors, black police chiefs, black Solons, black journalists, unless the black angry masses did not pound on the closed shuttered door of opportunity. They cracked them only so slightly to appease the angry black throng and quiet the ripples of discontent.

blacks to expose and work to remove these traitors in blackface. It's time for this modern-day minstrel dance to end and for the people to decide their true

This is Howard Zinn. Slavery is back. In fact, it was never abolished. In 1865, the 13th Amendment to the U.S. Constitution abolished slavery, except in prison. At the current rate of incarceration, by the year 2010, the majority of all African-American men between 18 and 40 will be in prison, the state as their captor, and their labor on the auction block.

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1: which was conceived, written, produced, and directed by the award-winning Midnight Ravers. Terry Wilson, the mighty Sean Rhodes, Nate, the Doubleist Walker, Sir W. Henry Eccleston, Kwame Heshimo, Colin Charles, and Isaac Ferguson.
0: Assistant Music Director, Nate the Doubleist Walker.
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0: Rebecca Miles,
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2: Gerald Barnes, also known as Tambu.
0: Damian Campbell, a.k.a. 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
2: Annette Walker.
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0: Hey, Maya. Guess what? Kylie Jenner's new lip kit is out.
1: Mercedes, are you really going to spend your money on that garbage?
0: It's not garbage. 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
1: Mercedes, you can do so much more.
0: Like what?
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0: That sounds amazing. 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
1: You can sign up at WBAI.org.
0: WBAI.org? Got it. Thanks. And you're right, I can do a lot more at WBAI than with Kylie Jenner.
1: It's all about supporting a medium that keeps it 100.
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4: We're in a unique moment here. 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
4: I learned from Dr. Walter Fauntroy, who fought with Dr. King in the civil rights movement, that there were five areas that they identified that they felt politics could control and hit. 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I say to you again, whose station?
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10: 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And, let me do this first. The program you just heard, The Magnificent Midnight Ravers, return next week, of course, at midnight. And it is my pleasure to welcome you to Labrish for today, Saturday, September 12, 2026. And we are dedicating this morning, or as Manu would say, we are livicating this morning's program to Trevor Jumpy Harris. And we begin by saying, Fortis cadere sedere non potest. The brave may fall, but never yield. And I guess maybe as we go through the morning, I will kind of say why.

0: 99.5 FM, WBAI New York, and on the internet at WBAI.org. It is 2:31 and like a half, I guess. This is Labrish, or this program is Labrish. My name is Habte Selassie, and we are in-house with Dr. Winston Huggins, Matebos, and Ian Forrest, and our special guest, Mr. Reggie Johnson.
1: It's good. He know here.
0: Denial is the first act of admission.
1: I don't know who you're talking about. Who that?
0: Who be that?
1: I don't know who you're talking about. Yeah.
0: Good to see you.
1: It's always good seeing you out there.
0: And
1: okay. Oh, now I see him. Okay.
0: This morning's program is dedicated to Trevor Harris, also known as Jumpy. And I have to give you this story on that a little later. So, he dead, eh?
1: He's there.
0: Okay, thank you. And Jumpy died earlier this week, and it hurts. I mean, like, it hurts. But I can't speak about it yet, but it hurts. And with Keith Duncanson, another person I grew up with, the two, not good. And then yesterday, I have to say happy birthday, the September 11th. Happy birthday to people born yesterday, in particular Desaleng. And yesterday, the 11th, is Happy New Year for some people. And it is also the day that Salvador Allende was murdered. And Peter Tosh was also murdered on that day, yesterday. And Steve Biko was arrested. Then it would have been yesterday and beaten to death. He succumbed to the brutal treatment of apartheid South Africa, with which President Reagan was having constructive relations. I love it, you know. Okay, something like, what number that?
2: 14.
0: Okay, you know, I'm going to do this before I do that though. So we kind of in the same place. Forgive us people, because we're trying to get our guest on, and we have to do stuff prior to, you know what I mean? So, hope everyone is good. And I am saying, because Jumpy is a Fortis. And it says, Fortis cadere sedere non potest. And that means the brave may fall, but never yield. And Bishop Percival Gibson coined that for us, because it doesn't say we can't be beaten. We're just not surrendering. And let me do this and get to the the guest is in a second.

0: And it is 2:43 a.m. And I think it is time we can have our guest on. And it's good. Which, say something, Ian.
1: Say something.
2: Hello.
1: It's my turn to say something, and what I'm saying now is that joining us on Labrish this morning, September 12, is a man known artistically as Mighty Gabby. Anthony Carter endures today as a pivotal figure in Barbadian music and culture and a renowned champion of calypso. Born on March 30, 1948 in Emmerton, a humble neighborhood on the outskirts of Bridgetown, the capital, Gabby became, from a young age, a symbol of resistance, national identity, and artistic expression through calypso. He uses the genre to document the social and political history of his nation and the Caribbean. Throughout more than 5 decades, he has composed over 1,500 songs and nearly 3,000 poems, many of them laden with social criticism, political satire, and cultural claims. In tracks such as Jack, 1982, which constitutes a protest against the privatization of beaches in Barbados, Gabby defends the people's right to access their coasts. He is the author of Boots, a 1983 classic, a critique of the U.S. invasion of Grenada, and Culture, in 1985, a call to preserve Caribbean identity in the face of North America's cultural influence. Considered the musical chronicler of Barbados, Gabby uses calypso as a tool to denounce injustices and celebrate local culture. Calypso has documented the history of the Caribbean better than any journalist, he asserted in an interview. He is not only a musician, but also an architect of Barbadian national consciousness, as his work demonstrates that music is an act of resistance and a bridge between generations. This one say at 77, but that was last year, so I guess he is 78 this year. Gabby is a beacon of authenticity in the era of globalization, reminding Barbados and the world that culture is the soul of a people. This one came from Prensa Latina, and I took it off of Cuba Plus last year. This time is when that was written. And musically, to introduce the man who has given us the anthem against corporatization of our beaches, we go to Jack.

0: to be on with you this morning.
1: Well, I take the pleasure to introduce to our foundation around here also, Haptah Selassie, who is the host of this program. Mr. Selassie.
0: Wonderful.
2: How are you?
0: Well, I'm fine, my brother. How are you?
2: I know you're good looking, you know. But I was asking you about your health, not how you look.
0: Oh, I am well. Get older, get a little thing here and there. Once in a while, get a little back spasms or something like that. But no diabetes, no high blood pressure, you know, no heart problems.
2: Good.
0: Nothing of the sort so far. Let's knock on wood.
2: Okay.
0: Yeah, but I'm fine.
2: Good.
0: Just came out of Costa Rica. About 8-9 days ago.
2: Okay. Still on the road.
0: Still on the road.
2: Wonderful. But welcome. And, you know, you can hear all of WBAI at WBAI.org by way of the internet worldwide.
0: Thank you so much for that information.
2: Pleasure.
0: You know, I learned all about Paul Robeson, all about W.E.B. Du Bois, and so many other people through WBAI. And, you know, I was listening for many years to all these programs. And what I loved about it is because it was commercial free. And, you know, listener sponsorship, etc. And that re-educated me, because so many things that WBAI taught me that I did not know. I mean, in terms of the history of Black people, the whole situation with Kemet, the Moors, you name it. You know, I just soaked it up like a sponge, you know, and, you know, it has become an integral part of my life, you know, long before you gave me the doctorate, long before I was made humanities scholar, long before I became honorary distinguished fellow at the University of West Indies, WBAI re-educated me. Apart from that, of course, I guess everybody would know. I have a very close friend by the name of Minister Louis Farrakhan, and he too helped to educate me or re-educate me in a way that none of my schools in the formal education was able or was ever able to do.
1: And we thank you so much for, in a sense, that sharing of what you've learned long before you met us here at BAI and all the other teachers that you have, but that you have over all these years packaged your knowledge in the art form that is the music that you deliver. Right now, the Caribbean is as just one place in a state of some turmoil, and few places more so than Jamaica as regards that song that, dare I say, could be the anthem of peoples who struggle with access to the beach. You're a storyteller in song, a storyteller all around, in poems and all those kinds of things that you do. But Jack is a narrative that we get it, we can get it. Could you tell us a bit about how you came to make Jack?
0: Yes. You know, this is before I became one of the directors on the Barbados Board of Tourism, which was the Barbados, the BTA, Barbados Tourism Authority. And before my time, there was a well-established lawyer in this country by the name of Jack Dear. And he was the chairman of the Board of Tourism. And he was a very prominent lawyer as well, who was a lawyer for many of the big hotels in the country, you know. So he sat big and important, and I'm sure he also was the lawyer for many of the big houses on the West Coast.

0: That's of course being the part of Barbados that a lot of so-called expatriates lived in their palatial homes. And a lot of them were film stars at the time, people like Jack Warner, who were one of the owners of Warner Brothers Productions, Claudette Colbert, and of course, many a time you will see people like Frank Sinatra down here, Sidney Poitier, my friend Harry Belafonte, and quite a number of well-known actors and all that because of the connections to Mr. Warner. And so I grew up on the beach park. Apart from that, my grandfather was a fisherman. My uncle Roy Carter was a fisherman. My brother Michael Tank Carter is a fisherman. And I was always around the sea. And I was a pretty good swimmer. I used to swim long distance and so on too. Apart from other things, yeah, I became the road tennis champion of Barbados. First official one, I should say. And so the beach and the sea and all that was an integral part of my life. And Jack there, he made a statement that awoken me. He said at the time that he don't know why the Barbadians are making this big fuss about the properties and so on the beach lands, because the law states that the homeowners have the right to bring their properties down to the high water mark. Now, if you know Barbados and the properties are down to the high water mark, in essence, what you are saying is that we have private beaches, because if their property can extend to the high water mark, then truly, the rest of the beach belongs to them. And I thought that was ludicrous. So I decided that I will challenge that. So I spoke to Jack there prior to writing the song. And when I called him, he was kind of sarcastic. And he said, what do I merit this call? What makes me eligible enough to merit a call from someone like you? I said, Jack, the truth is that I didn't call you to have small talk or to engage you in anything frivolous. I am just calling you to tell you that I am suggesting that you disassociate yourself from a statement I saw in the local nation newspaper. So it was that I said, you said that the law stipulates that the property owners have the right to bring their property down to the high water mark on the coast. He said, but that's not me, that's the law. I said, no, that's an old Victorian law that has nothing to do with us. We just happened to get caught up in it just because we are a Commonwealth country. So that law covers Australia, New Zealand, England, Barbados, and the rest of the Caribbean, including Jamaica. So yes, I said, but that's a common law. That's old Victorian law. That has nothing to do with us, And Jack, if you do not disassociate yourself from that statement, I am going to immortalize you in song. So he was like chuckling. He said, immortalize me in song. I hope you have a good lawyer and good money, because I'll be seeking my rights. I said, Jack, what I'm feeling spiritually, there are no rights in there for you, because when I put this song out, it's going to be so powerful that you would not have the nerve, the audacity, the gumption, the gall, the temerity, the spirit, the anything to challenge it, whether it be in the court or whether it be in the street. And then he said to me, well, if you don't have the money, I know your friend Eddie Grant is a millionaire, so he might be able to give you the money because I'll be seeking my rights. I said, Jack, let me repeat myself. There are no rights in this for you. This is infringing on the people's rights to be able to go on any beach in Barbados because we have no private beaches here. They are all public beaches. And my last song, what song can do me something, man? My song, what, man? I said, Jack, please. So are you not going to disassociate yourself? He said, how can I do that? I represent all of those properties on the West Coast. And I'm the chairman of the Board of Tourism. And there's no way, no reason, no option for me to do otherwise. I said, okay. I went home and I took 3 or 4 days past. A friend of mine called Norman Barrow. I went to his store. He has a store called A&B Music. And I went there just to buy a few guitar strings and some guitar picks and so on. And he said, yeah, but you write anything yet about Jack? And so I said, man, I actually had a conversation with him. And he's adamant that he's not changing his mind, that he's not going to withdraw the statement that he made. He said, well, Gabby, by this time you write the song, man. I said, okay. 2 more days passed. I met by a friend of mine called Clement Pilgrim, who sings under the sobriquet Pompey. And Pompey said, man, I got a song about Jack. I'll hear it. They said, so when he heard it, I said, shh, man, I'm sure I could do a little better than that. So when he went to shower, I took up his guitar and I wrote this song in 10 minutes. And when he came out, I said, Pompey, listen to this. And when he heard it, he said, but mine don't make no sense now, Gabby. And he tore up the lyrics that he had written. And I had given this song to a guy called Robert Mann, and he was leaving my tent. I had a tent called Battleground Calypso Tent. And he said, man, Gab, I don't feel comfortable singing this song now that I left the tent, man. Man, either you or somebody else sing it. So I went to rehearsal with the band. And I had one song. And then I told him, I have this other song, but it doesn't have any written music or anything. But fellas, if you all follow me, we could still do something with the tent until we get a chance to write the music. So I gave them all the little parts. Ba-na-na-na-na, ba-na-na-na-na, ba-na-na-na. I said, make the horns very simple and let the keyboard play a little strum. It go pum pum pa-dum pa-dum pa-dum pa-dum pum pum pa-dum pa-dum pa-dum pa-dum pum pum pa-dum pa-dum pa-dum pa-dum pum pum pa-dum pa-dum pa-dum. I grew up bathing, right? Okay. So then I tell the bassman, you create your own feel for this. And then I told the drummer, play like you're playing top band music. Bap, bap, bap, bap, bap, bap, bap, bap. And they all did exactly the things that I wanted. And when I heard when the horns came in, oh man, it was like heaven. I felt like, Gabby, you was going to give somebody else this song. I said, yeah. He said, man, no, man, this song is going to be great. But the opening night, I sang it on the Friday night. Very little response. So I was beginning to doubt myself. And then the Saturday night, now I saw this long line outside the Joseph Hackett Theater. I said, well, what's going on? Said, what's going on? The people said, you have this song called Jack, man, and they come to hear it, man. And we had to turn back people that night. And then when we began the show, the place started rocking. There was so much energy. We're not talking of the band rocking or musicians, the singers or something. I meant the building itself. The energy from the people was making the building sway. I said, what is this? Like, wow. And so from that moment, I began to sing the song and it gained in popularity and gained in popularity. And long after the crossover was over, Eddie Grant said for me, I had never met Eddie in my life before. He said a friend of mine called Roland Stevens, And Roland came talking fast as usual. Man, get Eddie, what you man? Eddie, what you? I said, Eddie wants me. Who, Eddie? Eddie Grant, man. I said, you need the real Eddie Grant as the Eddie Grant. Yeah, man. Like that song, Jack, man. Come, man. Come. I said, but I ain't bad or anything. He said, man, Eddie got at least 15 showers up there. Come, man. So I went up. When I got up there, Eddie gave me clothes and all of that. Because I wasn't prepared anyway. So happened that we were about the same size at that time. And he said, man, I love that song, Jack, man. It's great, man. You wrote it? I said, yeah. I said, I have many more. And he said, no, only this one song, just one song, okay? One song, man, because I'm not well, because he was recovering from a heart attack. And he decided to move to Barbados and, for recovery sake and so on. And that began a fantastic relationship between Eddie Grant and myself, and then he asked me if I knew anyone else who sang calypso really well. That was a good person, nice guy. I said, "Well, yes, Griner." So I took Griner, and the rest is history. Eddie recorded so many of our songs that West Indies Records Limited turned down. These are songs I took to them, and they told me that they were not commercially viable. They had a lot of fancy language in their mouths, it's not commercially viable. And when I played them for Eddie, Eddie recorded all of them. Jack, Boots, Hit It, Emerton, Bridgetown, you name it. So that, in a nutshell, is his story of Jack. Of course, it went on to gain me a gold record and a platinum record, of which I am eternally grateful. Until today, it's still the biggest selling song, period. Whether it be calypso or spooge or rock or reggae, it is the biggest selling song in the history of music in Barbados.
1: We've been wanting to interrupt you from about 3 o'clock, but your story has been so phenomenal regarding this song that we are calling the anthem of the anti-corporatization of our beaches. It's 10 minutes past three on this listener-sponsored non-commercial radio station that is WBAI, smack dab in the middle of your radio dial, 99.5 on the FM band. 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I'm Ian Forrest. The program is Labrish, like I said, and our guest is the mighty Gabby. Anthony Carter is what his birth certificate says. Here in studio, of course, host Haptis Selassie, Dr. Winston Huggins, the man we call Matebos, and again, Ian Forrest here. I think the part we want to hear from you now is, no, how did Jack take his infamy?
0: Well, I'll tell you this. He was a huge man. On any given day, Jack would weigh at least 300 pounds. He was that big. And by the time the song hit, even before it was recorded in a studio, the Barbadian people had embraced this song to a degree that I could never envisage. It was just magnificent, Ian. I mean, all the little children would sing it. It won the Road March without having been recorded from a studio. That is how popular this song was. And I remember there were 11 bands at the stadium that day, and 10 out of the 11 bands played Jack. And then on the street coming down, all 11 bands played Jack, and Jack alone. They did not play another song. It was just Jack right through up from 9, 10 o'clock in the morning until about 5:30 in the evening. One song. I said, this is just madness. I mean, like, to think of one song having that kind of impact. And you had several songs that year that were good. And the people just chose to play Jack. So I knew that it had reached the hearts and souls of our people. And then, of course, when it was recorded, similar impact in St. Vincent, in Grenada, in St. Lucia, in Jamaica. As a matter of fact, a radio station called me one day to speak for 5 minutes, and we ended up with an hour and a half conversation. So yes, this song, it can be described as the anthem for beach preservation in the Caribbean.
1: But Jack, no, Jack, actually, Jack, you said £300. I get it. I was who I was, well, I don't know. What happened to Jack, the man?
0: Well, Jack, like I tell you, Jack was this huge man. When his song came out, he lost a lot of weight because I didn't want that to happen. But people began to call him and leave hate messages and hate mail in his mailbox, and it was just that kind of reaction, you know. I felt sorry for him afterwards because it was like, you know, I didn't want it to physically do him any harm, but he could hardly sleep. They would call him at any hour of the night till the morning break. You know, I knew for sure. And he couldn't eat properly, he couldn't sleep. People would meet him in the road and they would make derogatory remarks, and you know, it was hard on him because, but I had warned him not to keep on defending that. But when you look back at it, he didn't have much choice because that's where he was making his money, as being the lawyer for these hotels and great big homes and so on, you know. And there he was. But you know, the power of music is the power of music, simple as that. So the song picked up on its own volition, had its own legs, and it decided where it wanted to go. And that's what it did. Yes, sir.
1: The
0: I am not here. Oh, I lost it for a bit there, Ian.
1: all right. So could you tell us about the so Jack is one, and I'm thankful that I now recognize the personality or the personage of Jack. I'm recognizing that one could argue he was acting on behalf of corporate interests and, dare I say, the government as well. What did that do for policy in Barbados?
0: Policy.
1: Yes.
0: Well, we always had an open policy in terms of our beaches that we never wanted any of our beaches to be privatized. Unfortunately, that is not the case in some of our other sister Caribbean countries, including Jamaica. There
1: Would
0: was a
1: Jack, would
0: man.
1: I'm sorry, would Jack then have been acting on as head of the BTA, Barbados Tourism Association? Is that a government
0: Barbados Tourism Authority, yeah.
1: or that's a government body, right?
0: That's a government body.
1: All right. Was he
0: But
1: on a, as the lawyer said, was he on a frolic of his own, or was he, in a sense, then setting up to change what was the common understanding of the people of Barbados
0: no,
1: that
0: you
1: these
0: see,
1: beaches were
0: the
1: ours?
0: backlash of that is that unofficially, I was banned from performing in the hotels for 30 straight years.
1: Wow.
0: From 1982 until 2012. And as a matter of fact, I had a 3 year run then between 12 and 15. But between 15 and now, nothing. So that one can conclude that in the last, I've been banned for 30 and 11 is like 41 years. But they would never say ban. There was a policy, and there was a guy who was a member of the Barbados Hotel Association, and I went by his hotel to perform, me and my friend Tony Grisette. And when we were finished, he said to me, "I'm going to tell you something, and if you repeat it publicly, I will deny that you and I had any conversation." But yes, we held a meeting at the Barbados Hotel Association, and we decided that you cannot work at any of our properties because of that sound check. So it was not happenstance. And I knew it wasn't because artists, I don't want to sound like I'm bragging, but artists of my caliber cannot find work in the place that hires the most entertainers, which is the hotel industry, for 30 straight years. Something is fundamentally wrong there. So I had no proof because there was never an official statement saying that Gabby is banned in these hotels, But the policy showed you that I was banned because, like I said, it could never be coincidental that for 30 straight years I couldn't get a job in a hotel in Barbados. So it was clear they were siding with Jack, right? And I even remember they called me once and asked me, a guy called Mr. Hines, I can't remember his first name now. He said, Gabby, we're making a tour for Barbados, the United States, and we would love for you to come with one stipulation. I said, what is that? He said that you sing any song except Jack on the tour. I told him, I asked him a question first. I said, if you were hiring James Brown and you were touring Europe or something, would you tell James Brown not to sing Say It Loud and Black and I'm Proud? He said, James Brown is a great, he's an international star. Of course not. I said, so why would you then put it on me that I cannot sing Jack? He said, because Jack is a song that is almost anti-tourism. I said, it's not anti-tourism. It's pro-tourism, but pro-tourism with the understanding and the conviction that we must never endorse the policy of having private beaches in Barbados.
1: Has that held over the years, Gabby?
0: It still remains. I mean, which hotel has called me to tell me that they want me to perform?
1: No. I mean
0: None.
1: the policy of keeping the beaches.
0: Which is, yes, that policy has been maintained. Yes, we do not have any private beaches in Barbados. What some people have done is that they have built their properties in such a way that it becomes difficult to enter the beach, but it cannot be a situation where a guard or, some hotel manager or something can come and tell you that you can't be on this particular beach. And like I was saying, I remember when the radio station in Jamaica called me, they informed me that they do in fact have private beaches, some private beaches in Jamaica, and that some of the even public beaches, you still have to pay some small fee to bathe, especially to use the bath facilities. Like when you come out of the sea and you want to wash off that salt and so on, that you have to pay a small fee. I said, what? That's ridiculous. We have those showers here too, but nobody pays any fee to go and wash off the sand or the salt water from their bodies. It's all part of the whole situation where beaches are totally and completely free. That you have free access to all beaches in Barbados.
1: You know, one of the things that strikes me as funny is the whole business of learning. You believe that when your students go out into the world and they come back, they would bring with them a sense of an appreciation certainly of what they've seen elsewhere, which could be of benefit to their home territories, yeah? And for all the years, our students have been going to Barbados to the Cavell campus to study law at the faculty there. You would think on returning to Jamaica, they would essentially get rid of this act we have since 1956. We talk about that for sure. And, you know, when you happen to be at a tourist resort in Jamaica where they qua privatize this setup, you know, what you would see is some guy in a boat. He might not even be in a boat, but he might have walked along the beach. And he and the security guards are doing this dance. When the tide comes up, he goes with it. When it goes back out, he goes with it. And it's almost like a deer. You can't touch me because so long as I'm in this water, I am not trespassing. But if the water should ever leave him on that beach, he then is trespassing. Yeah. So it becomes this ridiculous dance. And you say to yourself, so that is one. So when we come to Barbados, when I had the opportunity to be in Barbados in 2012 to 2014 at this very Faculty of Law, my countrymen and I, my fellow students and I would have these experience of these beaches along the very west coast, yeah, near to where the Kayville campus is, going without let or hindrance, going into the water, having, you know, that swim, that bathing, and then coming out and finding a facility, not only with fresh water to wash off, yeah, but toilet paper in the toilets, yeah, and you're going like, wow, this feels so foreign, you know, and your countrymen in Barbados would go like, what are you guys on about? You know, this is what we do here. And
0: the normality is a given.
1: And you say, how can your society afford this? Because we come from a place now where it's like every tub must sit on its own bottom. So if this is going to happen, we must find a way to pay for it. You know, you can't get these services for free, you know?
0: Ian, if I may interject here. You can look at even the education. I'm sure that they have high schools in Jamaica that you pay to go to, right? Primarily speaking, I don't know. And in my days, in my early days in Jamaica, most of the high schools were paid institutions. You paid tuition fee to go. In Barbados, you have those, but that's by choice. If you choose to go to a private school, but the government schools are totally free. Totally free. There's no fee that any child has to pay to go to high school in Barbados, a primary school, high school, or even the tertiary level that you attended. That is not a paid situation at all.
1: When
0: the Democratic Labour Party was in power, they started to make some students pay a fee. And it saw about 37% to 42% drop out of students from Barbados because they could not afford the fee. But when Mayor Motley won the government, she immediately reinstalled free secondary, tertiary and primary school education in Barbados. I mean, the primary school and the high school or secondary school remained free. But I mean, take for example, Kayville campus, the University of West Indies, they went back being free once Mayor Motley won that election. And everybody was saying, oh, you're going to crash, it's economically draining on the island and set of nonsensical arguments, and Mayor proved them wrong. So I look forward to the day, like you said, when your students come down to Barbados and they see what transpires here, that then they get back home, they say to whoever government is in power, we will not tolerate any more private beaches in our country, or people must have access to these beaches in totality. Whatever law you have to change to bring about that policy, you have to enact with prompt, in a very prompt manner. We're not talking about no procrastination. We're speaking about you will initiate this law with swiftness, because that's unfair to the great people of Jamaica. And you know, Ian, I love Jamaicans without reservation, right? My ex is a Jamaican, and her family is well known in Jamaica, the Roans, like Trevor Roan, it's her uncle, right? And I used to be in Jamaica very frequently by the Roans. Sometimes I would go by my friend Byron Lee's home and so on too. So sometimes I stay at the Pegasus. But I spent a lot of my time in Jamaica, right? And in those days, Byron Lee would bring in myself and another friend of mine called Benny King, who was very popular with the song Stand By Me and a lot of other songs that he sang with the Drifters and by himself and so on. So, you know, the thing is that when you look at it overall, Jamaican people have done so much for the Caribbean and the world. Period. You know, my hero is Marcus Garvey without reservation. So when I tell you that it hurts me to see Jamaicans not having full access to every single beach in Jamaica, I speak the truth, you know? I mean, and I have great admiration for Jamaica and its people. And on a personal level, it remains, apart from my long association with my ex. Now, when I first went to England, I could not get one single record giveaway, never mind sell. And there's a Jamaican guy whom I lost contact with. I hope he's still alive. Called Peter Campbell. He had a brother called Bill Campbell. And they did a lot for Jamaica music in the UK because they would work with the guys with the pirate stations. They would take our music all over. And I remember distinctly Peter saying to me, "Gabby, come on, let me go to the radio station." I thought it was one of the pirate stations. So I said, "Well, Peter, I don't know this station." He said, "No, man, this is a top 40 station." I said, "No, we can't go in there." "It's can't? Oh, you wait." Peter went straight in to the sorry, it was a club that played top 40. And he went to the DJ. He said, "DJ, this is my song. This is my friend Gabby, man. Let's play this music." The guy said, "Sorry, Mike, but we don't play Caribbean music. No reggae, no calypso." Peter Lego some Jamaican language that we cannot say on the air here and told him to play the songs. Well, Peter's song at that time was a song called Shaving Cream. Shaving cream, be nice and clean, right? And I had boots, which is left, right, the government boots, right? Hey, when the guy put on shaving cream, if you see the floor full with
1: Mr. Gabby.
0: people, black, blue, yellow, any color people you could think of. And then when he put on boots, the people start marching all around the place and this and that. "Here, Peter, give him a damn records, man. Bring your copy next week." And we went to four clubs like that. And then in one of the clubs was a guy called Andy Kershaw, who used to work as a DJ for the BBC. And he loved the songs and started to play the songs. And that is how my music began to play in the UK.
1: Might I
0: Right?
1: say that it
0: So,
1: is now 3:31 here in the People's Republic of Brooklyn? It's
0: yes, please.
1: 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That's buddy.wbai.org. We're always, always in need of your funds here as you heard the man say, one of the things he liked about WBAI back in the day was that it was non-commercial. We have remained non-commercial, but we can only stay non-commercial if you send something nice, something wonderful our way. 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And we encourage you also to call 833, if you prefer to call, 833-922-4692. That's 833-922-4692. And otherwise, that spells, that is 833-WBAINYC. And we ask that you, otherwise, if you would want to write and send us a check, it's WBAI Radio Pacifica, 388 Atlantic Avenue. That's 388 Atlantic Avenue. It's Brooklyn, New York, 11217. The man mentioned boots, and we want to give you a taste of what the people were marching around the club to. He's Anthony Carter, the Mighty Gabby out of Barbados, joining us here on Labrish.

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0: 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And we're saying to you, your heart, your heart, your heart. 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And if you're a buddy already and you feel it's time to give us a promotion in terms of the amount of your sustaining listenership, then go to buddy.wbai.org. That's buddy.wbai.org. And yeah, we can fix that. 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And you determine what's a manageable amount for you. $10, $25, $100, whatever works for you to make you a sustaining giver to this station to support listener-sponsored, independent work that we do around here. 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That's WBAI Radio Pacifica. And we are at 388 Atlantic Avenue. And that's in Brooklyn, New York. And the zip code is 11217. Again, our address is 388 Atlantic Avenue. We're in Brooklyn, New York, 11217. 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Our guest here on listener-sponsored non-commercial radio, WBAI 99.5 on the FM band, on this program, Labrish, hosted by Haptis Selassie since 1979, is the mighty Gabby out of Barbados, otherwise known as Anthony Carter. We played two of his songs before we took the break, and those songs are Boots and Emerton. Mr. Carter, could you set up both of those songs for us, please? The story behind them.
1: Well, Boots is very straightforward. At the time, there was this invasion of Grenada by these Caribbean troops and U.S. troops. And I thought it was so unfair. Here was Maurice Bishop, my friend, who was trying to liberate his Grenadian people, who had put in a program of education and whose economic program was working very well, but it was displeasing to the United States. So, you know, it's like watching what's happening in Iran today. And they decided, no, that can't work. But if it worked, it means linking with Cuba, who would then link with the rest of the Caribbean, and then, you know, it interfered with what they call American interests. I love the term American interests because I made so much fun at that term. There's so much nonsense. Anyway, but when I saw what they were doing, it touched me, man, deeply. And I went home and I got my guitar, and in 35 minutes, I wrote that song. Yeah, man. But with Emerton, no, it was different. We had grown up in Emerton. They had already taken away our island from us. Yes, we had an island called Pelican Island in Barbados. And what they did is to annex or connect Pelican Island to Barbados and fill in all of that land. And in so doing, they destroyed the biggest reef we had for Barbados. So it interfered with the environmental situation very deeply, permanently. So when I was a boy, I would go down there and catch crabs. We would fish for grunts, snappers, cavallis, rock hinds, catchubs, you name it, spray. We had frayer, we had sprats, you know, garfish. There's so many things we could fish for, you know. And it was like recreational, and it was also very much part of our diet. So you imagine losing all of that, and then how to lose Emerton. What did we lose the Pelican Island because they wanted to build a deep water harbor. To me, I still contend that the deep water harbor could and should have been built in Spikestown. That is a natural harbor. It would have cost a lot less, and we would have retained and sustained Pelican Island. So we lost the island, we lost the reef, we lost the fishing around that area, and so on. And then the government wanted to build a sewage plant, so they made us move from our village, Emerton, which was very close to that same Pelican Island. So this is like two losses in about a 20-year span or so. And it was very sad, really. It was less than 20 years. But it hit us hard. But we lost the island and then Emerton. And what had happened is that they had at first promised us that all of us would move to one area, but that wasn't true. Some of us moved to Deakin, some moved to Barbary's Hill, some moved to the Pines, some moved to Wildy.

0: does the same thing. If Lionel Richie did the same thing. If James Brown did the same thing, because when the inspiration hits you, you have no control over it. It takes over your mind and your body and your soul. And if you don't write that song at the same time, it haunts you. I call songs little children that want the tea and you would not, or they want that breast milk and you wouldn't give them. And they will cry until they get it. And it's the same thing with the songs. If you don't write them right away, they will, pull at you. Excuse me, they would haunt you. They would annoy you until you write them and you get that out of you, and then it is fine. So that's what transpired where Hamilton was concerned. And then it became, wow, like the people's anthem. My friend Julian Rogers, who's one of the top journalists the Caribbean has ever produced, who is now living in Belize. He lived here, he lived in Jamaica, he lived in at one time in Antigua, he lived in Trinidad. Now he's settled for Belize. And he used to call Emerton the anthem of this possessed people all over the world. And I thought it was an appropriate title or subtitle to give to that song. Because there is no way that I could go somewhere and sing four songs and one of them would not be Hamilton and the other would, of course, be Chap.
1: Dr. Huggins has a question for you.
2: Yes, good morning, sir.
0: Good morning.
2: I was curious because I heard you speak of the policy of the government
0: Yes.
2: having the beaches open to the public,
0: Yes.
2: but the hoteliers have a different policy of
0: Not
2: having.
0: policy, but mindset, because they can't change the policy. In Barbados, we don't have any private beaches. But I am sure that if you put it to them and said, look, you can now have some private beaches, that they would jump at the opportunity.
2: Okay, so what I was thinking is you said that you were sort of technically banned from performing in the hotels for over.
0: Not officially, not officially. They would never make it official. What they would do is to never invite me to perform at any time. But yet, I have witnessed this on several occasions. I would go into the hotels and hear bands or individuals playing my music. I have to admit to you, one single time it hurt me to the tears came to my eye. I went to a particular hotel and this band played five of my songs, and the guys did not realize that I was there in the audience. And when they realized I was in the audience, they played another three songs, because three of my songs, it was like they wanted to pay tribute to me. And it really hurt because I was thinking, maybe it was selfish in thinking so, but I was thinking, here I am, I cannot make a living from singing in the hotels, but bands and other artists can sing my songs in the same hotels. And I thought it was a bit unfair, but at the same time, I understood why this was so, because I was fighting a fight. And my fight was not just about beaches. It's about people's rights. It's about, who we are as a people, identifying with Africa 100%. I went to Nigeria, and the Yoruba people made me a chief. My chieftain name is Chief Omowale, and I never knew what Omowale meant. And then they explained to me, Omowale means our son has returned to us, right? So I was given that chieftaincy, back in 2007, and to me it's a high honor because I became the first

0: person in Barbados to become an African chief, you know. And a lot of people, when they came back, didn't believe me. I had to show them the certification, you know, like this actually occurred. So where I am concerned, and those hoteliers and so on, I have no animosity towards any of them on an individualistic or collective basis. But I totally completely understand their behavioral patterns, and but I stand firm with what I have always stood firm with and for, and so I keep on writing. I heard Ian in his PM said that I wrote 1,500 songs and 3,000 poems. Since then, I have written another 1,100 poems. So I have 4,100 odd poems plus 1,500 songs. So I have now covered more than enough. And I think that if I write another 400 poems, I would have achieved an objective I wanted to achieve in my lifetime, which is to write 4,500 poems and 1,500 songs. And don't want to sound like I'm bragging, but I don't know many artists that would have written that amount. Well, there's one other guy out of Trinidad that I know, not I believe, I know that wrote 6,000 songs. And there's a guy called Winsford Devine that we call Joker that during the COVID time, he passed away. But he's the most prolific songwriter I know. I'm not speaking genre, because it could be pop, rock, reggae, whatever that genre is. Devine, Winsford Devine, whom we call Joker, is the most prolific songwriter I know.
1: 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Our guest is the mighty Gabby, Anthony Carter, out of Barbados. And he's joining us here on Labrish, an honor, a privilege. Dr. Huggins?
2: Yes, well, that was a clarification that I makes sense to me now, you know. Good work, man. And I think it's always a struggle for justice, you know, because the history of injustice is still lingers on, and you know keeps keeping on.
1: So, Till Now is the album we've been playing your songs from. We opened with Jack, we did Boots, we've played Emerton. And I
2: Yes.
1: must tell you, Emerton leaves me in a place of, me feel it for you, me feel it for everybody in Emerton, you know,
0: Yes,
1: that
0: yes.
1: you've
0: It's
1: sung about. Different moods. Boots have you know, marching up and down the place and with a
0: yes.
1: dancey kind of feel to it. But Emerton just put you in a place of mellow, you know. It felt like, I think we were talking in studio, Dr. Huggins was saying it felt like something out of England, a Britishish kind of, you know, kind of thing.
2: Whilst
1: A waltz,
2: oh
1: yeah?
2: yeah.
1: Something like that. It felt like that. But you had fun until now. When we think about the next one we're going to play, Dr. Cassandra. So we come
0: Yes.
1: back to you after we introduce our audience to this one.

0: Our guest on WBAI is Dr. Anthony Carter. He is honored by the University of the West Indies. Easily as a gem. I don't know what your citation reads, but you're a gem to the people of the Caribbean, capturing music like you have here. Is this one easy to perform, Gabby?
1: Which one? West Indian politician?
0: West Indian politician.
1: Yes. I felt that because I always saw myself as a Caribbean person. My father was a St. Lucian. My mother's Barbadian. And then I have so many relatives that have fathers or mothers that are Jamaican. Some are Vinci, some Trinidadian. I have a Trinidadian son. All of the islands. So, and when I travel in the Caribbean, I feel at home all the time. I've never had an experience where, where the hell am I doing here? I've never had that. I just came out of Costa Rica and met with the Costa Rican, Afro-Costa Rican people. And Ian, when you hear them speak, they speak with a strong Jamaican accent, you know. They don't play with that, and they've tried to preserve it. I mean, some of the youngsters now want to try to get away from it and this and that because they see it as a Creole, but as Kamau Bradford taught us, we call it island language, home language. It's our language. And so we have to embrace it, you know, and there's no part of this place that I go that I don't feel at home. I mean, I had an experience in Cuba that was absolutely amazing. We are on this bus in Havana. I got off the bus, and this woman says to me, "Wait, this is the bus that the Bajans span?" I said, "Yes." "And have any Leacocks on this bus?" I said, "Well, yes, Carolyn." She's in the back of the bus. She said, "Let me go on there and see if she's family to me, bro." So when she came up, she said, "No, she's not family to me. Our family from Charnock, so she's from the Black Rock area." I said, "Wow." I said, "But how long have you been living here?" She said, "I live here my whole life." I said, "Yeah, so when last you went back to Barbados?" She said, "Went back to Barbados? We never see Barbados yet." I am in shock because this woman is speaking exactly like me in Cuba, born in Cuba. I said, "You, what do you mean?" She said, "Well, you never hear of Baragua?" I said, "No, what is Baragua?" She said, "That's the area that we're from, right? But a lot of us moved to Havana and thing. But my mother and father Barbadian. My mother and father told me never lose his accent or they will come back and haunt me. So my father will say things and change his mind, but my mother has never changed her mind about anything. And therefore, I am not going to let that woman come back and haunt me. So I keep in my Bajan accent." It gave me goose pimples. Here is this woman, born, bred, raised in Cuba, speaking exactly like me. Right? I went to Panama. The same bloody well thing. You have people there speaking with Jamaican accents, some speaking with Barbadian accents and other Caribbean islands, you know? And that happened because during the building of the Panama Canal, we sent thousands, I mean, Jamaica sent thousands, Barbados sent 40,000, right? And they retain and maintain that Caribbean accent. So when I hear people talking, about the Caribbean, them is Panamanian, them is from Central America or whatever, I said, because you have never met with the people in Colón. You have never met with the people in Costa Rica, in Le Mans. So if you did, then you would understand. Marcus Garvey's first place that he visited out of Jamaica was Costa Rica. And he was bowled over by the warmth of the Costa Rican people and how they embraced him and You know, he said they put up so much money to try to get the UNIA moving and striving and you know progressing and so on. So, you know, this is all Caribbean, and like I said, I don't care if I'm in Guyana, if I'm in Jamaica, if I'm in St. Vincent and the Grenadines, I'm Trinidad and Tobago, St. Kitts, Nevis, Anguilla, you name it, I feel totally and completely at home.
0: The sentiment that and we appreciate that, certainly appreciating the value of travel, you know. Miss Lou, Jamaica's cultural icon, mother of our modern contemporary culture is what I say, easily says if you don't meet people, you can't understand them, something to that effect. But she was certainly big on that colonization in reverse. We're going out there, you know, we're going out there, we're meeting peoples, and we're transforming perspectives and minds, and I guess in the process are being transformed as well. You know, you did Cassandra, Dr. Cassandra before that, and I did say, you know, this album feels like you change moods and you transform energies. So tell us about Dr. Cassandra.
1: That was a fun song. I was up by Eddie Grant. We were going in the studio to record some song. I don't remember which one. So we took a break, and I went down by the swimming pool. And that day, I wrote Cassandra and a song called "Swim, Gabby, Swim." And I went down there, and I mean, it just came out of the blue. Like I can't tell you. How? Why? I just hear this Dr. Cassandra feeling ill when I get a house call from Dr. Cassandra. I said, what? I went back inside. I said, Eddie, I have this song I just wrote down by the swimming pool. He said, Gavis, man, we into mixing now, man. I can't take time for that, man. I said, all right, man, just sing a verse and chorus of something. When I sang it, and he said, what? I taking down this mix and we putting down the raw tracks now for this song, man. What? And that's how it came about, you know. It was just something else. It was like a song I did called Well Done. I wrote it for a girl called Red Wine. And friend of ours, he was at the studio. He's related to Eddie too. He called Brian London, that he called Structure Man. And he said, Gavertz, what's that you're doing there, man? I said, man, I was writing this song for a girl called Red Wine. I said, Red Wine, you better write another song because I can tell Eddie about this song, man. I love this song, man. And again, Eddie is in the mix. And the one time you don't interfere with Eddie Grant is when he is mixing. You could go in there when he's playing guitar, when he's playing keyboards, he play the drums or putting on vocals. Or you see, when it comes to mixing, he just focuses on that in totality. So I went in there. I didn't go. Sorry, Brian went and told him, and he came. And Eddie said, "Want to see you, man? You want to hear this song?" Eddie put his hand behind his head and rocked back in the big chair that you know. The engineers sit and so on in any studio. Well, when I finished, hey Eddie, Gabbert, you could die now, you know. I said, what do you mean, man? What do you mean? He said, I don't mean it in a bad way. I mean, if you write a song like Jack and Emerton and now this song, man, you have completed your life's work, man. Man, this is brilliant. And he went and we put down the first tracks and then we never touched it again for about 5 or 6 months. And we went to Trinidad to either Duke or Kitchener's funeral. And we meet up with a friend of ours called Graham Wilson. And he's an engineer. And we went in and finished the recording in Trinidad. But man, this thing is just amazing. I used to enjoy being in the studio with Eddie because I always tell people that Eddie Grant was a perfectionist. He's still a perfectionist. And in other studios I had gone previously, you know, you might have a mix that this thing, or you know, the guitarist might have played some chord that wasn't fully there or something like that. And the guys will mix it down so you don't hear it. Eddie Grant would never do that. It has to be played correctly. You know, he always used to say, Gabbers, man, they're going to have technology when we're dead that is far in advance of anything we're doing now. And those guys are going to be able to hear all those mistakes being allowed to go out to the street. And they're going to be saying, bro, I thought these people were great. How they could do this? So we must never give them the opportunity. We must do it to our very best ability at all times. The time doesn't matter. It doesn't matter how long it takes us. Let's record. He said, I'm going to record you, how we record Stevie Wonder, or I record Sting, or how I record Roberta Flack, or how I record myself. You know, that's the quality and standard that we are aiming at.
0: Our guest this morning on Labrish, who has generously given off his time, as our guests have a tendency to do. We Labrish around here. We have conversation. That's a word that you'll come to appreciate a little bit more of. We thank you so much for taking time to be with us on the show this morning. We're talking about music and the themes that arise from it, from the album Till Now, Gabby Till Now. As we take it down, share something with our listeners here that is on your heart.
1: Well, I'll tell you what, the song Bridgetown, I wrote that after visiting Cuba for Cari Festa. And then I went back then for the Festival of Latin American and Caribbean Music. And I keep hearing this rhythm. And I said, what is this beat, this beat?
0: Eleven.
1: And he said, man, that's the 6/8. Da-da-pa-pa-do-pa-pa-pa-da-pa-pa-do-pa-pa. I said, I love that thing, man. I would love to write a song with a 6/8 beat, you know? And one day I was walking at the market and just came to me. I said, what if I were to put this beat that's so African to coincide with how those women in the market dress, because they dress, my friend Paul Webster has told me, Gabby, those women in the market dress like African people. They don't even realize it, how the big aprons and the big tie, head ties and the colorful clothing and all that. And, you know, that and looking at the fruits and you know, the clothing they were wearing and the atmosphere and everything. And again, in less than 15 minutes, I went home and I wrote Bridgetown. You know, so to me, that is one of the songs that it links the Caribbean with Africa in a very strong manner. You know, and then the vocals remind me as again the women were selling the stuff and said, come for your guava. Oh Lord, these guavas sweeter than you. Guava, guava, guava. And I mean, they got a million fruits in there, but when they use the tonality of saying guava, you know, it had this sing-song rhythm to it that was so beautiful. And so, because they would hold it out and say, come for your guava. And I said, well, what if I were to do this thing and hold the note?

0: We are here in studio.
1: Right? Something like that.
0: Are we likely to see you here in the States? How do people keep up with the Mighty Gabby?
1: Well, I have been there so many. I think I made 43 trips to the States, but there are no plans at the moment yet. But who knows in the not too distant future.
0: Where do people
1: And
0: find
1: plus,
0: you?
1: I used to live in Brooklyn itself one time. Yeah,
0: Once
1: and I
0: the New
1: used to
0: Yorker.
1: travel. I used to work in a garment center, and every single Friday I would go to the Apollo Theater to see our great artists perform. So I saw many of our artists perform there on Friday nights, the amateur night at that time. I don't know what transpires right now, but this was in the 1970s and early 80s, that I lived in New York.
0: When we see you again, we it's gonna be a grand time. How as we as we as we as we as we come to a close, how do
1: Yes.
0: people find you, keep in touch with you, a spry 78-year-old you are?
1: Man, let me tell you something, right? I look at biological and chronological age as just numbers. I try not to drink alcohol. I don't smoke anything. I don't eat meat. Correct. Yeah, I eat seafood. But, that's how I live my life. And, I don't do things that would harm my body. So you know what? One of the greatest people I've met in this world is a man called Robert Nelson, whom we call Lord Nelson, right? Out of Tobago. And he celebrated his 95th birthday last week. And I was with him in Antigua 3 weeks ago. And that man stood up on stage and sang 8 songs to completion at 95 years old. I said, my God, that I should get so lucky as to be able to sustain that and be alive and still be able to go on a stage in my 90s and sing. So right now I'm 78, and I've had quite a long run. And I'm also one who was trained in theater, because I studied theater, and I write plays and stuff like that too. And I also taught straight from 1978 until 2022 in the primary schools, primarily in Barbados. I would move around, and I told them, don't put me on no curriculum and all that. This is just my way of giving back to Barbados. So I would teach children to sing solo as well as harmonies in groups or choirs and stuff like that in the schools, and several schools. Learners, not St. Learners, that's my school, that's my alma mater. But I taught at Westbury, I taught at Wesley Hall, I taught at St. Mary's School, Lufferthorne, the Pine Primary. I spent 20 years at the St. Paul's School. I did 5 years at Bay Primary School. Very few primary schools that I didn't do some kind of classes in at some point over the years. And I enjoyed that. I love working with children, and it is it's a joy. It's a real joy. You have no idea. And you might have taught them when they were 9, 10 years old. The 10, 15 years later, they see you, and if you remember them, they feel so honored. It's like, so you remember me? Yes, your name is such and such a thing, and this is your brother, such and such a thing. Your brother went to school there as well. And it's like, oh my God, can we remember me? And it's like, it's such a warm feeling,
0: Well, I can tell you that the warmth of the feeling. I remember, is it Guntown? You are my housemate, Miguel. In 2014, I think. What was it, Roadmark? I don't know necessarily your festival. I knew I left before Crapover
1: Yes.
0: happened, But it was beautiful to see yourself and Miguel work on. It was Guntown, yeah?
1: Yeah, Gantong. Yeah, the Miguel White.
0: Yeah, Miguel White, my host mate. Big him up for me when you see him, right?
1: I will certainly do that. I will certainly do that.
0: And
1: Yes, man.
0: certainly, our good
1: Yes.
0: peoples, I'm forgetting names now, but that whole family that I was a part of in Oxnard's there in
1: Yeah.
0: Barbados.
1: Yeah, that was
0: That
1: very
0: you.
1: close to you were like less than 5 minutes away from the University of West Indies.
0: Right.
1: You
0: Now continue to be a part of that family that you continue to be a part of, not was a part of. And it's some bigly important people as a governor general family, no. No
1: Yeah,
0: name,
1: nice
0: no
1: man. Yeah, I have a friend who is now the president of Barbados.
0: Oh, I'm sorry. Correction. He's
1: Miss
0: the president of the
1: Doctor
0: Republic of Barbados.
1: Yes, Mr. Bostick. We are very, very close friends. A matter of fact, my mom was a midwife, and he always remind people that even at his inauguration, he said, "I want you all to know that Gabby's mother is the first person ever held me when I came into this world because she was my mother's midwife."
0: Mr.
1: Even
0: Carter,
1: at
0: Mr. Carter, we're going to leave some. You hear, sir? We're going to leave some, Mr. Carter.
1: Gabby, man, or Gabbert's, man, always.
0: We have truly enjoyed your time with us here. We feel almost as though we've robbed our listeners of an opportunity to interact with you. Thinking that easily there are people who would want to speak with you about the artistry they've heard from you. The commentaries that you've given on the music that you've written and all of these good things. And Apte always says the door
1: Yes.
0: is open. Well, I will invite him to open the door to you to return to this program at a
1: Thank you,
0: moment
1: brother. I
0: and
1: just
0: time
1: want to
0: if he's
1: say
0: choosing.
1: that I did not just write for myself, but I wrote for many other artists like Griner, Ras Ali, TC, Tassa, Biggie Ivey, Blood, Allison Hynes, more than 100 other Barbadian artists I have written for.
2: Thank you very much for being a part of Labrish for today,
1: You are
2: Saturday.
1: most welcome. I thank you for inviting me.
2: Thank you. Now, Ian is my producer and he held me by my hand in my back and I had to shout, "Okay, let him come on. Somebody's calling me, but I don't know if he wants to get back on air." But thank you very much, Brother Gabby, and we'll talk.
1: Man, pleasure, pleasure, Ed. God bless you, man. Thank you so much.
3: Yes,
1: Cool.
3: man. Keep up the good work, man.
1: Yeah, man. Thank you.
0: We thank you so much for listening to us on this listener-sponsored non-commercial radio station. The time is approximately 23 minutes going up to 5 o'clock. Our numbers, our telephone numbers, have to somehow, I'm seeing the number to call to contribute, 833 922-4692. That's 833-922-4692.
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0: Yeah. To give
2: Why?
0: us a contribution of worthy support. Worthy of you, worthy of us. We thank you already.
2: Brother Gabby, thanks again. One love.
1: Oh, respect and love always, my brother. Thank you for inviting me.
0: Love and blessings.

99.5 FM, WBAI New York, and on the internet at WBAI.org. And we want to thank Brother Gabby for spending some time with us. He will be back, I'm sure, because he's being invited right now. And it is a matter that we didn't have time to take phone calls, and I know people wanted to speak with him. But I saw. And we continue with our celebration of Jumpy Harris. And I think this is the best place to go. No. This.

0: maybe next week we'll get into Trevor Harris. I have to find some time because we grew up together. And it's sad. That is it. But events to pay attention to. The Brookville Park Tennis Association is having a fundraising dinner dance on Saturday, October 3rd, 2026. And if you need, it is happening at the Jericho Terrace. If you wish more information, Ms. Paulette Small, 718-541-6599. Ms. Small, 718-541-6599. 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And tell them Haptah Selassie, Ian Forrest, Mateus, and Dr. Winston Huggins said for you to call. So, your turn, Ian.
1: Additionally, we want to tell you that later this evening, Saturday, September 12, 2026, from 7 to 11 over there at Ujamaa Health Food Store at 406 Utica Avenue. That's Ujamaa Health Food Store, 406 Utica Avenue between Crown and Montgomery here in the People's Republic of Brooklyn. We'll be having a celebration of the Honorable Dr. Louise Bennett Coverley, otherwise known as Miss Lou, a real cultural icon out of Jamaica. And a headliner there will be Queen Diane Dixon. Mama Lou is what Rasada calls her. This is from his Know Your Queen Power Gadamo Productions. And it's edutainment in spoken word poetry. So Dan will be headlining that. And Haptah Selassie will be receiving the Miss Lou Award. For his fine work here on WBAI 99.5 FM with the production Labrish. We will have a number of interesting things, and we just want to extend an invitation to you to come out this evening, Saturday, September 12th, right over there at Ujamaa Health Food Store. The crew will be there, and the number to call, the Labrish crew will be there certainly, and we certainly want you to come on out as we celebrate with Bridget and celebrate Miss Lou at the same time, witnessing some awesome poets from that collective that, you know, you've heard here in studio before. For more information, you call 347-530-5850. That's 347-530-5850. Or if you're into the web stuff, you go to Afrobeat Journal. That's Afrobeat Journal, one word, afrobeatjournal.org, where you can see this flyer that I'm reading from here. So that's later on this evening at Ujamaa Health Food Store. We're honoring Miss Lou, and you're going to hear some fine poetry. Come on out. It is your turn, good doctor. It is your turn.
2: Oh, is that time? Okay. Good. Good morning, good people. It was a pleasure. And have a nice week. And always evaluate your actions to make sure that you can promote justice.
3: And regretfully, we couldn't take phone calls tonight, so I didn't get to put my two cents in, but we will in upcoming weeks. Thank you very much for your support, our listeners. and it's been a very interesting educational experience of Jamaican culture and music. And to finish, to Rebecca and Maya and Zoe and Mel.

0: New York Public Library has an after-school program, and you should try to learn some more about that, a way to get your kids involved. Early literacy, there's no excuse you have really not to seek all the help you can get for the kids to learn as much as they can. You know, it's been a lovely experience here on the show this morning. The Mighty Gabby was our guest, and he's Bajan Matt, so Jamaican Bajan, but the man of the hour this morning was from Barbados, so
1: Caribbean man.
0: Yeah, he's a Caribbean man, a quintessential Caribbean man. Apte Selassie.
2: Thank you very much. And you've been listening to Labrish. My name is Apte Selassie. We'll be back next week with another edition of the program. Labrish is produced by Ian Forrest with assistance from Oluwole Kabato and Dr. Winston Huggins, with contributions by Matewas, and is a Jazzmark production. So it go, just like that. We see you next week.
1: Same way, sir.
2: Remember to tell the people you love that you love them and show affection. With love, we'll find unity and strength. One love. Walk good, Mister.

0: WBAI New York, and on the internet at WBAI.org. Coming up next, Back of the Book, and Labrish will return next week at 2 a.m. following the work of the mighty Midnight Ravers. 4:59. Back of the Book.
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2: 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I say to you again, whose station?
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7: Hello, this is Radio's Uncle Sidney. When I'm out and about, folks comes up to me and says, "You should be ashamed." But when they calms down, they says how much they loves WBAI. That's WBAI New York and WBAI.org. Back in the day, we had commentaries by Malcolm X, Ayn Rand, Abby Hoffman, and William F. Buckley Jr. Imagine them folks in the same room at the same time. Nowadays, we've got Bob Fass, the founder of the feast. Amy Goodman, you know her, we got her. Michio Kaku, the smartest guy in the world. Shows that helps you not to get evicted. Top-of-the-line news and interviews. Insane artists and musicians. Well, okay, okay, we went nuts for a while back there. But now we're okay. We're like your crackhead cousin that's making good. So we know you're pulling for us. Go, go, run right now to WBAI.org and look around. See where we've gone. You can even subscribe online. Believe me, you'll be glad you did. Stay tuned.
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0: Well, good goddamn morning. How the hell are you? This is WBAR in New York. The program is back of the book. My name is R. Paul Martin. She is radio's Pickles of the North. Good morning, my dear.
1: Good morning to you, my dear. And a hearty hello to our dear 19 listeners, wherever they may be.
0: And we're going to talk about various things on this program. And you can find out a little bit more about what we're talking about by going up to my website at glib.com, glib.com. When you get there, you'll see a blue navigation frame on the left side of your screen. At the top, it will say latest back of the book program links. Click on that and you'll be brought to the webpage for this morning's radio program. The WBAI website and the archives seem to be working all right as we record this program. This is our 293rd pandemic episode of Back of the Book. It's pre-recorded. This program was recorded on Friday for airing on Saturday morning. If things have happened between then and when you're hearing this program, we won't be referencing them on this program. A recorded program cannot be as up-to-date as a live program, but this is what we have to do in these dangerous times. The top story of the week on the disappearing island in Canada is that we still have the huge total of 128 followers on Twitter, or X, or whatever it's called now. The next regular WBAI local station board meeting will be held on Wednesday, October 14th, 2026, at 7 p.m. That meeting will be held on Zoom, even though Zoom compromises privacy and security. We had a local station board meeting this past week. Some of the usual disruptors were a bit less rambunctious this time. I think some of their fellows had said, geez, you know, that's a bit too much, even for you. And so they weren't really making a big mess of everything in their usual way. However, there was a great deal of time spent on reversing a motion about a minor election to a committee that really does nothing, because people who disrupt everything didn't want that election to run in the usual way. Yeah, it's a little weird sounding, isn't it? But there you go. Before the meeting started, by the way, we had some people gushing about 9/11 conspiracy stuff. Oh, God. You know, I guess this being the, as we record this, it's the 25th anniversary, and as we record this, the LSB meeting was 2 days ago, so I guess what happened was it got them all, you know, excited and ready to spout their conspiracy nonsense. And they did. Ugh. Oh, well.
1: I'm going to shorthand our virus report because each week it still says that there's very low virus in the sewage water for COVID-19 and RSV and flu, and yet the numbers for these illnesses keep increasing. More people are going to the ER with cases of RSV and flu and COVID-19. So I urge you to go to the CDC website and look at the maps they have there. Just look at the actual maps and see what you think. Other things that are increasing across the country is strep. And, of course, measles, which is very disheartening. The United States, I don't know if it's actually lost its measles-free status. I know Canada has, after 30 years, out the window. One good thing is, in New York State, and especially New York City, little kiddies going to school for the first time, and that would be the kindergartners, I guess, they have like 97.1% vaccination rate.
0: Oh, good.
1: Now, that's from 2025-2026 school statistics. But I'm thinking it probably is pretty high there, too. I heard for this year, at least for this part, where they're keeping track of vaccinations, that it is past 95%. And that's what you need for herd immunity. So keeping the kids safe.
0: Okay, so you're saying that Are you just not trusting the numbers out of the government now?
1: I don't understand how cases can be increasing and yet the viral load, as it were, in the sewage water is not. So they just say, oh, very low. Well,
0: who knows? Who knows? Never can tell with governments, can you? Well, of course, here we are as we record this. It is still 9/11. As you're listening to this, if you're listening to the broadcast on Saturday morning, it's the day after the 25th anniversary of that awful day. And so, gee whiz, yeah, 25 years ago, 9/11 happened. And everybody knows all the stuff that went on. We can tell stuff we know that's sort of personal. Pickles and I were home that morning, and I was going to take a nap and then go vote in the primary election that day. And it was approaching 9 o'clock or so. You know, it was about 10 minutes to 9 or so, maybe 5 minutes to 9. And I said, I'm going to take a little nap, and after that, I'm going to, you know, get ready and go out and vote in this big primary that's so important. And so I was going to do that. So in the kitchen where Pickles was, we had a small analog black and white TV set on. And some program was on, maybe it was news, maybe it was a talk show. And they were showing what looked like a small plane had crashed into one of the Twin Towers. And, you know, we're looking at that, and it's not that big a crash-looking thing. And so we looked at that, and it was interesting. I recall years previously wondering what kind of a menace to aircraft navigation those huge buildings were. And so looking at it, I thought that something like a Piper Cub aircraft had hit it. That's one of those single-engine little aircraft that amateur pilots get in and fly around all over the place in. They have an unfortunate tendency to fall down, and that sort of thing happens. So I thought it was that. And from what I could see of the damage done to the North Tower, it didn't look all that bad. So I thought it was just this one little aircraft that had jammed in there. Now, if I thought about it more, I would have realized, you know, those are steel columns on there. A Piper Cub-type aircraft hitting that would not put a hole in it. It would, you know, smash into the steel and it would mess things up, but it would not make much of a hole at all because it would be disintegrated as it hit all that steel. And then Pickles and I came into the bedroom. We turned on our big TV set, analog still, and we were looking at that coverage on the same channel. I can't remember what channel we were looking at.
1: I believe it was NBC.
0: Channel 4, okay. And we were looking at it, and the people on TV weren't particularly excited. It looked like a plane had hit it. And as we were watching it, all of a sudden, the TV just showed raster. That's that staticky thing. It's nothing but little black and white dots you get when an analog TV no longer has a signal. And we were saying, huh?
1: Now, at that point, when we were watching it on the larger television set, the people doing their morning show were really focused on what is going on down at the World Trade Center. And they had, I don't remember where the camera work was from, but it was a pretty good view of both towers. As we were watching it, a plane comes out. I can't remember if it was right-hand screen.
0: It was on the left side.
1: It was the left side,
0: yeah.
1: And it hit. And we both, well, I screamed, and I think you yelled. There was a lot of swearing.
0: Yes.
1: And then the signal was gone.
0: Yeah, the signal was gone pretty close to instantly. And
1: yeah.
0: I remember seeing what looked like the silhouette of a large aircraft. And that's all I could see before the picture went away. Of course, what we saw was the second plane hitting the South Tower. and hitting it lower down, which was crucial.
1: And we immediately turned on the radio because there were still some stations broadcasting from Empire. They had their broadcast antenna there, and we were able to hear what was going on, or as much as people knew what was going on from that point on.
0: Yeah, a lot of, you know, what the hell is going on is what was happening there. And, of course, BAI was on the air. WBAI was broadcasting through this. And other stations were, because we had never been able to graduate to the Twin Towers to get more signal. So, yeah, we were with some other radio stations still there. And I remember CBS was on the, what was it? It was the North Tower, I think, that had the antenna on it. And they were on that. And the thing is, they hadn't fully moved out of Empire yet, because you sign a big contract with them. Plus, it's CBS. They got a lot of money. WBAI was always pitching at that point to try and pay the what's called the tower rent bill at the Empire State Building. And so we were still there struggling, and CBS didn't care. They were in two places at once, and their plan was that when their contract with Empire ran out, they just leave. And meanwhile, they just left the whole thing there. So very rapidly, they were able to get people back and run up and start putting things together in their transmitter room in Empire. And they were back on the air within, I think less than half an hour. Anyway, so yes, that was it. The South Tower had been hit. Hitting the South Tower knocked over the antenna on the North Tower, and so now we didn't have a TV anymore. And so I spent the rest of that day being furious. And eventually we discovered that there were some channels which were not in New York City, and they were broadcasting from somewhere else, and some of them were, cable was of course still going, and they were able to basically rebroadcast the major stations' TV broadcast on theirs. And nobody sued them for that, which generally would happen because what they were doing was actually pirating the signal. But under the circumstances, the big companies didn't sue anybody. So little companies were actually broadcasting, I don't know, was Channel 30-something in those days? These were stations that were off in the hinterlands of the TV dial in those days. So you had to find them somehow. They were difficult to find. Channel 21 wasn't easy to find in those days. And so that's what we got to watch after a while. And, oh boy, of course, you all know how it all played out. And, of course, the world changed that day. It may not have been as total a change as happened in 1914 when World War I had started and ended a world. And the thing is, World War I had taken 4 years to totally change the world. Even though you could say, yeah, 1914, August 1914, that was it. That old world was gone forever. But it wasn't really totally gone yet. And it took, 4 more years to get rid of that world. This event had taken place in mere minutes. And it was obvious what was going on. It was an attack of some sort. It wasn't an accident. I mean, one thing hitting could be an accident, but then another one. And then there were rumors that other places were getting hit. The rumor mill was nuts. We heard, in Chicago there was stuff going on because they have tall buildings there. And other cities are getting bombarded. And among these tall tales was the truth that something attacked the Pentagon. Somebody flew a plane into the Pentagon. Holy hell. And so that was happening. And then we heard that there was another plane. Now, again, there's this noise of other rumors coming on, and they're trying to handle the rumors on TV. And so they're, you know, not just repeating everything that happens after a while. At one point, there was some repetition of any crap that anybody said. And, of course, talking to people in the street, you got some wild stuff because people said all sorts of things to each other. But then we heard there was another plane, and it was missing. They told all planes, land now, wherever you are, land. And so a lot of people on planes ended up in places they never wanted to go to. And so they said there's still one plane missing. They figured out they were hijackers and that, you know, they had been ready for hijackers to some degree because for a while in the 60s and 70s, people were hijacking aircraft, passenger aircraft, and having them driven to Cuba. That was a big thing for a while. And so, you know, relatively harmless compared to what was happening on 9/11. So there was a plane missing. That was definite. They knew there were four planes that had had something go wrong with them. Everybody was grounded, but there was one plane in the air. And they didn't know what the hell was happening with that. So they scrambled jet aircraft, and it was in a scramble, you just go right up. You don't prepare anything. You make sure you have some fuel. You don't top off your tanks, but you get in the air. And so they had planes in the air, and they found out where this final aircraft, this final big passenger jet was, and it was going through Pennsylvania, and they alerted the Air Force, and there were only two planes that had any possibility of reaching it before it went to Washington, D.C. Nobody's certain whether it was going to crash into the White House or the Capitol building. When they talked to these two pilots days later on TV, they said they had gone up unarmed, and they knew they had that plane. And they talked to each other on the radio, and their plan was, since they couldn't shoot it down, they were going to ram it. And, of course, it would have killed both of them. But the extremely brave passengers on that plane attacked the hijackers, and it crashed in a field. So everybody on that plane died, but it didn't get to hit anything in Washington, D.C. Tremendous bravery was shown that day. And we heard all sorts of rumors and tall tales that day. One that some right-wing zealots keep repeating to this day is that a group of Muslims were seen celebrating as they watched the Twin Towers being attacked, and they were on a rooftop in New Jersey celebrating. I also heard the one about Israelis or Orthodox Jews doing the same thing. Whomever you hate, you put up there. All nonsense, of course. And this had, you know, consequences. And then Bush attacked Afghanistan, which was harboring bin Laden and other Al-Qaeda operatives. And so that started more stuff going on. I mean, yeah, attacking Afghanistan makes sense. A guy blows up buildings in your place, and other people say, oh, no, he's our guest. We won't send him to you. We won't extradite him to you. Yeah, well, eat this.
2: All you of Earth are idiots.
0: And then after a while, Bush got very comfortable with waging war, and so he attacked Iraq as well. And now we had a bigger war in the Middle East. In my opinion, Bush attacked Iraq because Saddam Hussein had put a mosaic of his father, his father's face on the floor of the vestibule of the biggest hotel in Iraq, so people would have to step on Bush's face, Bush Sr.'s face, which is a big insult in Iraq. And it was an insult. It was not a reason to go to war, in my opinion. That's why he did that. And he also ruined Colin Powell's career by having him spread the lie that Saddam Hussein was working on an atomic bomb, which was not true. And we now, among other things, have Donny Bonespur Trump claiming that he was doing things to help on 9/11. He was down there at Ground Zero, and he had helped had crews there, construction crews, pulling people out and doing things, and that he had to be helped away by two big firemen. It's always big guys he talks about. And he had to be helped away by two big firemen because a building was about to collapse on him. Yeah, very dramatic. He wasn't there at all. He makes this stuff up, and in his old age is such a lying sack of excrement.
1: And right about now, it's time for us to do a station break. This is WBAI New York, 99.5 FM, broadcasting from a transmitter and antenna atop 4 Times Square, going through a studio somewhere in downtown Brooklyn, and originating in our apartment somewhere else in Brooklyn. The program is Back of the Book. I am Radio's Pickles of the North. His name is R. Paul Martin. 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
0: So this week, we also had former Mayor Rudy Giuliani talking about how Mayor Mamdani should not attend the event, the 9/11 events, because he's a Muslim. Wow! Talk about bigotry. And he's been on an anti-Muslim per se kick all over the place. Now, I will be critical of like Iran and its extreme hateful homophobia. And I don't have a problem with killing the Ayatollahs. But I'm not saying get all Muslims and kill them all. This is what Giuliani's doing. Ugh. By the way, Mamdani was a kid in grammar school 25 years ago when the towers were attacked, and it was a school in the Upper West Side of Manhattan. And this week, Mamdani has released a lot of data about how the air all around Lower Manhattan, especially around the Pile, as it was called, was toxic. Well, we knew that from personal experience. I mean, you just had to look at it. And you can tell this was toxic smoke and all of that, because besides the smoke and the burning, the buildings had collapsed with tremendous force because, you know, they're so tall and they're just collapsing on themselves. They didn't fall over in the street. They collapsed straight down. They pancaked. And there was a lot of concrete in there, concrete and steel and everything else. It was mostly offices in there. So every bit of office equipment and people and all that concrete, a great deal of concrete, just got pulverized by gigantic forces. And so it's the concrete, it's the glass. There was a lot of glass. The glass was, of course, simply pulverized into teeny-weeny bits, and it became an aerosol. And that's what was spreading down at Ground Zero. And so we knew, because we had gone there some time later, that, you know, that was bad air. That was toxic air. Even though Christy Todd Whitman, who was in the Bush administration, she was in charge of the Environmental Protection Agency. Oh, God. And she's saying, yes, the air is safe. She said that like, I don't know, what, a week or two after the event? She said, oh, the air is safe down in Lower Manhattan. It was not. And people knew it. She knew it. Rudy Giuliani knew it. And anybody who went down there and saw it knew it. In fact, on the afternoon of 9/11, the wind had shifted, and Pickles and I were watching it, and the plume had started to come over our house sometime in the afternoon, and Pickles immediately had an asthmatic attack. That was pretty bad stuff. And so the air was instantly bad for both of us, and we had to close our windows. We had to close all of our windows, which made it a little bit steamy in the apartment, and we could still look out the windows, and we saw the plume of smoke and stuff coming out of lower Manhattan, and it went over us, and we saw it above us. And the thing that struck me, not only was there this dark, smoky plume with stuff in it, it was the 8.5 by 11 blank papers. A huge number of them. It wasn't like there were some here and there. It was just like the sky in that plume turned into nothing but 8.5 by 11 sheets of paper whipping around all over the place in the wind. And I don't know how high up that plume was. It was at least hundreds of feet up in the air, I think. And so we saw that plume with all of these papers in it. And, you know, the offices, it was full of offices, they all had paper for printing in their storerooms, and that had been scattered all over the place. When the initial hits happened, I think, it must have blasted their storerooms wide open, and the paper came out. The paper would have been in these big 10-ream cases, which I was very familiar with, and those would have burst open like a bomb, and the individual pages, which were wrapped up in one-ream packages, they would have burst out, and wow, it was really amazing to see the 8.5 by 11 paper doing that. I never would have thought that a big event like that would have produced all that paper flying around, but that's what it did. WBAI was at 120 Wall Street at that time, and we had a number of people who were in the station, and some were off duty, some were on duty, and some of them ran out with the Sony mini disc recorders we had at the station. God, it was a very interesting technology, but it stank in real life. The Sony mini disc actually used some of Einstein's special theory of relativity to record and play back. It had one way to record and a different way to play back. It was very interesting. It recorded magnetically on a disc, and to play it back, you put a laser on the track, on the audio track, on the magnetic track, and because a magnetic field affects light, they were able to detect that, and so you got the audio off it. It was promoted as a great super-duper thing, and because you could play it a zillion times, and you would not wear out the medium the way tape did. If you play tape through something enough times, I got to tell you, you don't have much left at it, because every time the tape goes across the head, it leaves a bit of its iron on it, and I used to have to clean the heads in tape recorders at BAI at one time, and you know, so it was a great thing, they said, and it was very high tech, and the thing is, it didn't always work, and the recorders and the playback machines were persnickety, and anyway, that's what we had, because they were such hot stuff. We didn't have actual digital recorders yet, because, Sony itself was rather a threatening place, and everybody was afraid in the industry, if we produce a digital recorder, we could produce one that will record with as high a fidelity as a CD. That will allow people to pirate CDs easily. And everybody's saying, no, I don't know if we want to do this. We're going to get our asses sued off. But eventually, Sony put out a $2,000 recorder, a digital recorder. So once they could do it, everybody said, okay, the doors are open. We can do it. And I'm using a little thing to record on right now that is actually better than the original Sony one. And it cost less than a twentieth of the price of the Sony machine. But anyway, I digress. So we had people running out there to get what we call actuality, where you record stuff going on. You go up to people. What did you see? What happened? And, you know who to talk to because they're covered in dust. And some of our people were out there when the towers came down. So there was actuality of the towers crashing down, which might not sound like a big thing, but that's history. You know, so we had people out there doing that. I remember for certain reasons, we can't name everybody who was doing it. Yeah, we're having an election, and I think we cannot mention the name of staff members who were running for stuff, okay? And some of them were involved. So I can mention the late Eric Williams was among the people going out and getting actuality. But there were others too, and that smell from the pile was awful as it burned for months and months. It became the longest fire in New York City history. It burned and it was cremating all of the people. That's why they had to use bizarre means to figure out who was there, because people were cremated. And not in an orderly way. The person's being cremated, and their corpse is often mangled, and it's crushed between steel and concrete, but it's still among a lot of burning things, and so it gets cremated. And so that's why they have to use DNA, and they use, like, cotton swabs to get a piece of something off, a piece of steel, and then they see if they can match the DNA to a person, and that's all you got is a little bit of dust on a cotton swab, and that's all you're ever going to have of your relative. Terrible stuff. Anyway, that pile burned. We went there. We didn't get to go there right away because there was a dispute going on at BAI, and we were kept out. We were supposed to be there like a week or two later, and we were kept from going in because the person in charge at that time didn't like me. I am so loved by various managements at BAI through the decades. But anyway, so we didn't get there for weeks, and still when we got to the station to do our program, oh, the stink was still in the studio, and it was strong. Over time, we would go back, and the stink in the studio got less and less, and then it wasn't there anymore, but it was still downtown, and you could smell it. Oh, it was just awful, and we could tell it was toxic. One whiff and you said, this is toxic. It was such a terrible day, and it caused so many bad things to happen.
1: And right about now, it's time for us to do a station break. This is WBAI New York, 99.5 FM, broadcasting from a transmitter and antenna atop 4 Times Square, going through a studio somewhere in downtown Brooklyn, and originating in our apartment somewhere else in Brooklyn. The program is Back of the Book. I am Radio's Pickles of the North. His name is R. Paul Martin, and you can find out more by going up to the website at glib.com, glib.com. 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
0: Well, I have to say, that was difficult to say all of that. But we're going to change pace quite a bit here. And Pickles of the North has something to say about another anniversary this week.
1: Yes, I do. But first, I just want to add one more thing to what you've said about the terrible 25th anniversary of 9/11. It changed so many things in the world. It brought more repression into the world. It brought more prejudice into the world. And now it's bringing, and it brought a lot of death from those wars, from the people who died on that initial day, from the people who are still dying from the effects of that toxic brew that so many of us breathed in. I don't know why we didn't think to wear masks, but I guess it's because we were being told constantly it's okay, even though we knew it wasn't. Yes, it was a horrible day, and 25 years later, the world is not a better place. However, there is something that happened 60 years ago that was a positive thing. And even though it was an imaginary thing, it's something that has touched people around the world unto this day. And of course, I'm talking about Star Trek. It debuted this week, 60 years ago. What's the great thing about Star Trek? It's fun, a lot of it. It's space adventure. But the big, big thing about Star Trek is, when I watched it when I was a kid, it gave you hope. It gave you hope that at some point, things were going to get better in the world. People are going to start working together and use a lot of science to improve people's lives. And the big credo of one of the writers wrote for Star Trek, the most important words were, you know, can I help? Which is great. And the other fantastic thing about it, even though it was originally thought up by Gene Roddenberry, who is the progenitor of Star Trek, as a way to make money from making a little, medallion, is the whole Vulcan edict. And what is that? That's the Vulcan philosophy, infinite diversity in infinite combinations. That is something that is so great, and that's not an original thought, but putting it that way was, as the edict, and it's something that's under massive attack right now. And this is probably why the company Paramount, or the people who own Paramount now, don't have any new Star Trek planned. Oh, they might do a movie, but what is that movie going to be like? It ain't going to be infinite diversity and infinite combinations, but that's what Star Trek is. It gave people hope through the decades, and it's fun, and it's smart, and it's something that I just have loved since I was a kid, and I know our Paul is also interested in the Star Treks, the various Star Treks. He's watched them all. I mean, I think most of our pals have too. Not all of them, but a lot of people at BAI.
0: Oh yeah.
1: We bond over being Trekkies or Trekkers or whatever you
0: want
1: to call it.
0: I don't identify for that.
1: Well, I do.
0: I like science fiction.
1: I do too.
0: Never identified as a Trekkie.
1: Well, I like many kinds of science fiction too, but this is like
0: I married a Trekkie.
1: This is something from my childhood. I remember being with my best friend at the time when we were little girls, LM, and we would get out my father had the Sony Symphonette recorder? Oh boy. No, the Longines Symphonette. That was a big, big deal when he brought that home. Be careful with these kids. Don't play with it. Of course we did. We all played with it. My brothers recorded themselves playing like the drums. One of my older brothers used to play the drums on the big tubs of ice cream, empty, boom, and they'd sing and all this stuff. And LM and I used to go and like we'd get the Star Trek books because they had the books that came out from the scripts. This is like starting, I guess, in 1966 when it was on. And we'd take the parts in the books and we'd record ourselves in this little squeaky voice. Yes, Captain, I've just discovered something is terribly wrong. You know, because you're 10 years old. And out of all the Star Treks that have been on in the 20th century. My very favorite is Deep Space Nine. And that is like infinite diversity and infinite combinations personified. I just think it's still a wonderful show. It holds up. And I think we're going to play in tribute to the 60th anniversary, the theme music from Deep Space Nine. And the theme to Star Trek Deep Space Nine was written by Dennis McCarthy.

0: Yeah, I remember Star Trek when it came out. I was not a little kid. I was in college at the time. And it came on, and I said, whoa, this is good, because I was a big science fiction fan. My first book I ever read was The Spaceship Under the Apple Tree, a science fiction thing for little kids. And I read that, and, oh, this is good. And so then I used to prefer science fiction-y comic books and stuff like that. And then I used to go to the Brooklyn Public Library and read every science fiction book they had. I exhausted the kids' section rapidly, and then I went into the adult section, which, you know, you say adult, it wasn't like, ooh, naughtiness. It was books, ordinary books that are a bit much for a small child. And so I was reading all of that stuff, and this came on, and I said, oh, this is great. I had had an experience when I was much younger. I was about, oh, I think 7, maybe, or so, when Rocky Jones, Space Ranger, came on the air. That was my first experience with seeing something a lot like Star Trek on TV. It was science fiction. He was a Space Ranger, and he had his rocket ship, the XV-2. Later, he had the XV-3. And he had a cast of characters, and they would go into outer space and have adventures. It was very like Star Trek. So I was looking at this thing, and I said, oh, geez, you know, this is good. And it was sort of bringing back memories of Rocky Jones. And they did all sorts of odd things. I had to explain this to my parents. We had one TV set, and it was black and white. And I had to explain what was going on all the time to my parents. And they said, why does that guy look weird? Well, he's a space alien from another planet. Huh? And how can that thing move like that? Well, you know, you have to try and explain some of this, but you can't really explain it all because there's no explanation. What is a warp drive? Well, you can start telling about how what it's supposed to do, but how does it do that? Nobody knows that yet. So, yes, I liked Star Trek, and I watched it, and I was glad I didn't like the first movie. It was stupid. I was glad when they brought The Next Generation on. And then I was very rapidly not glad that Will Wheaton was on there. Not because of Will Wheaton, but because of the character he played. They had a kid on the Enterprise. I said, oh, this stinks. But I didn't watch all of the first season. But after that, I started watching it completely. And I kept watching all of these things. Pickles and I watched Deep Space Nine together. And yes, we've watched a lot of these things.
1: And Voyager and Enterprise. And unfortunately, we've only seen bits and pieces of the very latest ones over the past few years because you got to pay to see those.
0: Yeah. We watch ordinary TV. So anyway, yes, that's Star Trek was great stuff. It brought things that I had read about to the screen, and we both liked it a hell of a lot.
1: And it inspired people to this day to go into the various sciences, which is really great. It's a really great thing, and inspired people to, like, do, as they say, good works, too, and have fun while they're doing it. I mean,
0: people in NASA talk about how they really got inspired by Star Trek, and then they worked at NASA doing stuff in space. So, yeah, good stuff.
1: At this point, I should say that this is WBAI New York. The program is Back of the Book. He is R. Paul Martin, and I am Radio's Pickles of the North.
0: Yes, we are the WBAI Pitching Hobos. If you're tuning in for the first time, that makes no sense, but okay. Tune in again and you'll hear more about it. Anyway, we are here to ask you to help WBAI to survive. Now, we've basically eaten up a lot of the program. And, that was a difficult one to talk about 9/11, some of those parts. And, we've spent a lot of time on this. I don't know how I'm going to edit this in time. So, we are listener-sponsored non-commercial radio. And what that means is we don't sell things. We don't have commercials. What we do is we ask you, the listeners, to support the station. 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And so we're asking you to go to buddy.wbai.org. That's a web page. And buddy.wbai.org, that's buddy.wbai.org. When you go there, you will see two pieces of a page. And on the left-hand side, it tells about BAI and what a BAI buddy is. A BAI buddy is a sustaining member where you give money on a monthly basis. And on the other side, it tells you to give more information. One part of the right side is what program would you like to support with your donation. And this is important because management keeps track of this. And so we are asking you to click on that and from the drop-down menu, choose Back of the Book. That's the name of this radio program. Pickles and I do not get paid to do this. So none of the money goes to us. It goes to things like the tower rent. We have a transmitter that hooks into an antenna at 4 Times Square, and it costs us around $18,000 a month to do that. That's what it costs us to broadcast. There is also rent for the studios, and there are people who work here, and we got to pay them, but there aren't very many of them. So this is what we got to raise. We got to raise enough money to pay all of these bills. And then there are incidental bills of all sorts, etc. In any event, please go to buddy.wbai.org. That's buddy.wbai.org. And, you know, we bring you all sorts of different things on WBAI. On this program, we bring you things. Sometimes I start breaking up talking about some of these things tonight. Sorry about that. But anyway, we're asking you to support this radio station because it is important. It's important because we can say things that others are afraid to say. They're afraid to say it because they are so rich. They're so big. They fear losing what they have. We are relatively fearless. We say, hey, you know, there are terrible wars going on. We shouldn't be starting these wars and all of that. So, and I've really got a rush here. Please go to buddy.wbai.org. If you want to make a one-time donation, you can do that. On that right side of the page, of the web page, you will see where it says duration. Duration, it defaults to monthly. That makes you a buddy, and you donate monthly. Click

0: That's pretty much what we've got to say here. And that's been it for Back of the Book for this week. Coming up next is...
1: Everything Old is New Again with Mr. David Kenny.
0: We're scheduled to be back here next week after La Briche with Habte Selassie and crew. This has been a rather rough program for me right here because, I don't know, I get emotional when I talk about 9/11. But we're going to try and be back here next week and do a, you know, another program that isn't going to be on this, and I'll try not to get too wrapped up in it. Okay. Thanks a hell of a lot for listening. Go out. It's nice enough weather these days. Summer is still here, even though the middle third isn't. And above all, remember what that getting choked up about some aspects of 9/11 Dormouse said.

0: Hello, I'm David Rothenberg. I joined up with WBAI not long after Marconi discovered the wireless. 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I'm looking forward to your stopping by.
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4: 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I'm Harriet Cole, host of Dreamweavers. 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
5: 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Again, the next WBAI Community Advisory Board meeting will be held on Sunday, September 20th at 1 p.m. The dial-in number is 848-220-3200. The ID number is 778-0834. 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

0: Gertrude Lawrence and the song Someone to Watch Over Me, a song that she introduced 100 years ago in the Broadway musical from 1926, OK, written by George Gershwin and Ira Gershwin. And the title of the song is credited to Howard Dietz. K.T. Sullivan, who will join the broadcast a little later on, has something to say about Howard Dietz, so stay tuned for that. We'll hear three more renditions of the song as the broadcast continues, with a 1955 recording by Little Jimmy Scott, a mid-1990s recording for the Concord record label by Susanna McCorkle, and a relatively brand new recording of the song, again, relatively brand new recording of the song, by Alison Krauss in duet with Michael Feinstein for his album Gershwin Country. Michael Feinstein just celebrated his 70th birthday, and we are celebrating Michael all week long on Everything Old Is New Again. More about Michael in just a little while. Our album pick of the week is Hannah Gill. Her brand new release is titled I Like the Sunrise, and featured this week in our You Must Remember This segment, a previously released album that we suggest you keep in mind. We are throwing the spotlight on Tanya Mobley's I Love New York Songwriters, recorded live at Don't Tell Mama. Scott Barbarino will join the broadcast with his picks of the week. I'm David Kenney. This is Everything Old Is New Again on WBAI New York and the Penthouse.fm. Welcome to the broadcast.
1: Good evening. Thank you.

Well, I've had it up to here. I'm short. 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It's junk.

0: Thank you.
1: And this week on Everything Old is New Again, we celebrate Michael at 70, a birthday tribute to Michael Feinstein. We will feature numerous recordings from his four-decade career as a recording artist. We will hear spoken tributes from the likes of K.T. Sullivan, Buzz Stevens, Don Romano, Carolyn Montgomery, Karen Mason, Will Friedwald, Barbara Fasano, Frank Dane, Eric Comstock, Scott Barberino, and let's start with Mr. Showbiz himself. Here's Jim Caruso.
2: Hello, I'm Jim Caruso. I've known Michael Feinstein for so long. But of course, I was a fan long before I was a friend. I bought his first album, Pure Gershwin, in 1985. And yes, kids, it was an LP. I just remember what a secret thrill it was to hear somebody around my own age singing music that I was already completely obsessed with, thanks to Fred Astaire and Broadway and those incredible Peter Matz medleys on the Carol Burnett Show. But suddenly, here was Michael, treating these great songs not like museum pieces, but like they were alive. And that's really what he spent his life doing. Michael's knowledge of the Great American Songbook is just staggering. The songs, the composers, the lyricists, the singers, the arrangements, the stories behind the stories. But what I admire most is that he shares that knowledge. Through his songbook programs, he introduces young people to this extraordinary music through master classes and coaching with working professionals. I've been lucky enough to be one of those professionals, and I've seen firsthand just how seriously Michael takes the responsibility of passing this music along to the next generation. But then there's Michael, my friend. If I have a musical question, I call Michael. If I have a professional question, I call Michael. And sometimes, if I have a life question, yeah, I call Michael. And the annoying thing is he usually has an answer. Because he's done the work in all three departments. He has paid attention. He remembers everything. And he's far wiser than I am. Oh, I deeply resent that. We recorded a duet together on one of my albums, and I was just amazed by how completely at home he was in the studio. He was so playful. He took chances. He tried things. And then he just opened his mouth, and that constantly in-tune voice came out. Infuriating. Michael, I have enormous respect for what you've accomplished, for what you know, and especially for what you've done to make this glorious music continue to be heard and loved. But mostly, I'm just incredibly grateful that somewhere along the way, the guy whose LP I bought in 1985 became the guy at the other end of the phone. Oh, I love you, my friend. Happy, happy birthday. Oh, and with all of Michael's accomplishments, I would be remiss if I didn't mention one final contribution to American culture. Michael Feinstein does the greatest Paul Lynde impression in the history of show business. Happy birthday, Michael.

0: Happy birthday, Michael, from KT. I'm here on the 40th floor of Manhattan Plaza looking down on 42nd Street. You actually knew Harry Warren. I love that. And I love that interview you gave recently with that English gentleman who seems so erudite and knowledgeable. I think it's called Rosebud, this interview. And he didn't know who Harry Warren was. Well, you set him straight very quickly, darling, with your rattling off a couple of dozen songs, making him the most popular songwriter of the 20th century. Anyway, I love that about you. You set people straight in a gentle and entertaining way. And David, would you play Michael's recording of Rhode Island Is Famous for You? That is, I remember when I first came to town. It was 91 when Donald Smith recommended that I do a Dietz and Schwartz concert. Little did I know who Howard Dietz or Arthur Schwartz were, but I learned very quickly, and I love the repertoire, and that's one of my favorites. But I got to meet Howard Dietz's widow, Lucinda Ballard, who was the costume designer for Annie Get Your Gun with Merman. But she was a lovely woman, and I was doing some songs for her, and I was looking through a big book she gave me of Howard Dietz's lyrics, only the last of which did not have a melody. It was called Lovely. Maybe you can play that sometime too, David. It's from my Rainbow and Stars concert when I did all Bart Howard songs. But that song, usually Bart wrote the music and the lyrics, but in that case, I sent him a Howard Dietz lyric. So he sent me back this beautiful song called Lovely, and it was the first time that Bart had written a melody in a couple of decades. And so it is a Howard Dietz song. And when I sang it for Lucinda Ballard, she had tears in her beautiful blue eyes, and she said, "We were so in love." So that's my request, David, of it too. Lovely, Howard Dietz, and would you play Michael's recording of Rhode Island Is Famous for You? I don't think it was a famous song before you recorded it, Michael. And thank you for that. Thank you for keeping these wonderful songs alive with young people like you do in Carmel, Indiana. I think it's beautiful what you do with these every year. And we try to do the same kind of thing here at Mabel Mercer Foundation, which I've been running since 2012. We lost Donald in 2012. And we're having fun with the American Songbook. And more people know about those songs because of you. Young people know, too. And it's the future of the American Songbook. A lot to do with you. Happy birthday.
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1: Michael Feinstein and two songs from his album Live at the Algonquin, as requested by K.T. Sullivan, the Arthur Schwartz and Howard Dietz song Rhode Island is Famous for You. And we started the set off with Ray Jessel's Wanna Sing a Show Tune. And sandwiched in between, we heard Isn't It a Pity from Michael's album Pure Gershwin, the song written by the Gershwins for the 1933 musical Pardon My English, and some lovely spoken tributes by Jim Caruso and KT. I'm David Kenney. This is Everything Old Is New Again, and here's one more song in this first set by Michael Feinstein.

Michael Feinstein and Where Do You Start? Michael introduced this song, written by Johnny Mandel and Alan and Marilyn Bergman, on his 1988 album, Isn't It Romantic? I'm David Kenny, and this is Everything Old Is New Again on WBAI New York and the Penthouse.fm. And this week on Everything Old Is New Again, we're listening to several renditions of the song, Someone to Watch Over Me. We began the broadcast with Gertie Lawrence, who introduced the song in the 1926 musical OK. Here is one of the most recent recordings of the song. It's by Michael Feinstein in duet with Alison Krauss for his album Gershwin Country. Sit back and give a listen.

Michael Feinstein, Alison Krauss in duet for the album Gershwin Country. Two more recordings of the song Someone to Watch Over Me throughout the broadcast with performances by Little Jimmy Scott and Susanna McCorkle. More Michael Feinstein throughout the broadcast and more spoken tributes to Michael coming up as well. So stay tuned. I'm David Kenny. This is Everything Old is New Again on WBAI New York and the Penthouse.fm. And our album pick of the week is Hannah Gill, I Like the Sunrise.

Isn't that fun? I think that's wonderful. That's the opening track on the brand new Hannah Gill album, I Like the Sunrise. So far, so good. The song was recorded by Duke Ellington in 1940 and written by Jack Lawrence, Jimmy Mundy, and Eddie White. Again, from our album pick of the week, Hannah Gill, I Like the Sunrise. We've been spinning this album quite a bit since its release in July. In fact, we received it back in May. It's a wonderful album. I went to check out Hannah's calendar, and it's blank. I'm assuming, I may be wrong, but I'm assuming she is either in the studio or she is remixing what will be her fourth spooky jazz album, due out around Halloween. My fingers are crossed. I've enjoyed all three of the previous releases so very much. I'm David Kenny. This is Everything Old is New Again on WBAI New York and the Penthouse.fm. And featured this week in our You Must Remember This segment, a previously released album that we suggest you keep in mind. We are throwing the spotlight on Tanya Mobley's I Love New York Songwriters. Here she is with a song written by Rick Jensen.

Tonight, New York City is a gravel road, and it leads me to a place I've known as a young man. Tonight, New York City is a Legion Hall with a polka band and a farmer's tan and a drunken brawl.

I can't praise this album enough. I love songwriters, and so does Tanya. Tanya Mobley, I Love New York Songwriters, recorded live at Don't Tell Mama. It was recorded in 1923 and released in 2024, and it has brought me so much joy. It is featured this week in our You Must Remember This segment, a previously released album that we suggest you keep in mind. I'm David Kenny. This is Everything Old is New Again, and I'm excited about the brand new Jonathan Caron album that's due out on Friday. We've been spinning it quite a bit as he sent me a copy last month. Here's another track I want to share with you.

0: Jonathan Courant in duet with Diane Schur from his album Full Circle to Diane Schur with Love. In the song called A Touch of Your Love. It is due out on Friday, September 11th. And as I always say, support these artists. Buy their music, stream their music, download their music, and go out and see them perform. Here's someone who can help. Here is Scott Barbarino of Nightlife Exchange with our live music calendar.
1: 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Scott Barbarino, publisher of Nightlife Exchange here with some suggestions for performances you should see in the coming weeks. 9, 12, 19, and 26 at Birdland. Gabrielle Stravelli returns, bringing her tremendous swing field and gift of lyric interpretation to the legendary stage. Her richly varied career is defined by highly individual choices and a genuine connection with audiences. In the last year, Gabrielle made her Carnegie Hall debut with the New York Pops Orchestra and released her fifth album, Beautiful Moons Ago. If you haven't seen her, here's your chance. 9:15, award-winning cabaret artist K.T. Sullivan returns to the Laurie Beachman with her signature warmth, elegance, and sly humor, and I'm Glad I'm Not Young Anymore. The evening celebrates the songs of Cy Coleman, Noel Coward, Jerry Herman, Johnny Mercer, Henry Mancini, Charles Strauss, and Lerner and Lowe. And like the music from these great American songbook icons, K.T. Sullivan is timeless. Her guest for the last show in the series is the multi-talented Melody Wolford. 9:17, Leslie Warren returns to Chelsea Table and Stage with her show, Light, Dark, and Stormy, a captivating cabaret celebration honoring the legendary Lena Horne, whose groundbreaking career spanned from Harlem to Hollywood and Cafe Society to Las Vegas, featuring Horne's signature classics by Harold Arlen, Billy Strayhorn, Rodgers and Hart, the Gershwins, Cole Porter, and more. Light, Dark, and Stormy is beautifully performed with the Gregory Troyan Trio and will deliver an unforgettable evening of music storytelling and timeless glamour. 9:18 and 10:03 at Don't Tell Mama. John Burns returns with his critically acclaimed show, Boy Band, The Reunion Tour. The show was directed by multi-award-winning director Lenny Watts, who also sang backup and wore a wig, with a musical direction by the award-winning Tracy Stark. All the hits are here to take you back in time to when boy bands ruled and fun was the order of the day. NLE's Natasha Castillo had this to say: it was outrageously entertaining and funny. The audience loved it, and I can't remember the last time I laughed like that at a show. 9:19, also at Don't Tell Mama, Therese Lee is back by popular demand with her show Pennies from Heaven, directed by Jeff Horner, which is a must-see. Now for the birthday boy, wishing Michael Feinstein a most wonderful year ahead. I first met and saw him perform to perfection in 1983 when he walked into the original duplex on Grove Street, looking very dapper after he arrived back in New York after he had been working for several years on cataloging and archiving the music of the Gershwins for Ira Gershwin. He sat down at the keys and wowed the crowd that night. He's never been off the radar since. Then, of course, he's done so much for our genre by investing and curating several legendary cabaret venues. Thanks for putting your money where your voice is, Michael. And any Gershwin tune sung by you makes me happy. For more news and reviews, please visit our website, nightlifeexchange.com. That's Night, N-I-T-E, Life Exchange. Until next week, get out and see a show.
0: And thank you, Scott Barbarino. I love that early Michael Feinstein story. Thank you for that. And Scott, we'll get to your request in our second hour. What do you think about Michael Feinstein singing the Gershwins' Love Is Here to Stay in duet with Dolly Parton? Again, that's coming up in our second hour. I'm David Kenny. This is Everything Old is New Again, and let's continue our celebration of Michael at 70, our birthday tribute to Michael Feinstein.
2: Hi, my name's Karen Mason, and I am here to wish the incredible Michael Feinstein a happiest of birthdays. Happy birthday to you. Hey, Michael, we have had the chance to make music a few times, whether in the studio or on the stage at Zankel Hall. I hope there will be more, but every time has been so much fun because there's nothing better than making music with somebody who is magic, and you are magic. I hope you have a great, great birthday and eat lots of cake. That's what birthdays are for. The cut that I would really like to hear is off your Jimmy Webb album. I love this cut, After All the Loves of My Life and Only One Life. It really speaks to my heart. Your reading of this lyric is so truthful and really speaks to me. So thank you for recording that, and have a great birthday, my friend. I hope to see you soon.

0: birthday to Michael Feinstein, the greatest champion of the music we all love so much, and also a generous collector, always there when you need an impossible-to-find piece of sheet music.
1: An early fond memory I have of Michael is a starry, starry night at the Players here in New York, saluting the great songwriter Burton Lane, lots of great performers. After it was over, Michael and Liza held forth at another piano in the billiards room. I was new in town, and I thought, are all New York nights like this? Sometime later, Michael appeared at Rainbow and Stars at Rockefeller Center. It was the late 90s, I think. And he opened the set with, they all laughed at Rockefeller Center, now they're fighting to get in, which I thought was pretty much the hippest thing I'd ever heard. And then he introduced me to the audience and plugged my first CD, Young Man of Manhattan. How generous was that? We both love our tribe, the singer-pianists such as Charles DeForest and Murray Grant, and of course, Steve Ross and Bobby Short. So we'd like to salute this ageless avatar of our music.
0: Yes, thank you so much, David, for asking us to be a part of this. And here's what we would like you to play.
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And thank you, Eric Comstock and Barbara Fasano. Thank you, Karen Mason. And thanks to Scott Barbarino, KT Sullivan, and Jim Caruso for your spoken tributes to Michael Feinstein in this first hour. We are celebrating Michael Feinstein at 70. I'm David Kenny, and this is Everything Old is New Again. In our second hour, we will hear spoken tributes by Buzz Stevens, Don Romano, Frank Dane, Carolyn Montgomery, and Will Friedwald. But first, here is our third rendition of Someone to Watch Over Me. Here's Susanna McCorkle.

0: That's Susanna McCorkle with our third rendition of the song Someone to Watch Over Me. It serves as the title track for her 1998 Concord release. We heard Gertie Lawrence at the top of our broadcast, who introduced the song in 1926 in the Broadway musical OK, a duet between Michael Feinstein and Alison Krauss from Michael's album Gershwin Country. And we will end the broadcast with a 1955 recording by Little Jimmy Scott. I'm David Kenney. This is Everything Old is New Again on WBAI New York and thepenthouse.fm. 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
1: It is now post time. Will Friedwald here, speaking on behalf of KSDS Jazz 88.3 San Diego, and speaking on behalf of the Wall Street Journal, the New York Times, the New York Sun, and all of Michael's many fans all around the universe, all around the known universe. Now, I know you are familiar with the concept of friends of and the jargon attached thereupon. When we say someone is a friend of Dorothy, now that was old-fashioned slang for somebody who was involved in a same-sex kind of a relationship. And when we say somebody is a friend of Bill, that meant that they were it's a reference to the founder of Alcoholics Anonymous, people who were dealing with life problems in a certain way and very positively. But now I have been taking to use the term friends of Michael whenever I meet someone who has an interest in the Great American Songbook, and whether as a fan or as a performer, as a musician, as a singer, someone who appreciates the great songs, I always say, you must be a friend of Michael's. And inevitably, they are, because Michael Feinstein has made his name synonymous with this music. And those of us who love this music are all friends of Michael's, whether we have met him in person or not, whether we have been fortunate enough to meet him in person or not. And believe it or not, the overwhelming majority of people who love this music are on a first name basis with Michael. So we are all proud to be friends of Michael, and we are all honored to be celebrating a momentous birthday. And we know that Michael will be promoting, preserving, documenting, and most of all, performing this wonderful music, the songbook, the great show tunes. We know that Michael will be performing this music for another 70 years at the very least. Happy birthday and Mazel Tov.
2: Hi, this is Carolyn Montgomery, Executive Director of the American Songbook Association, wishing Michael Feinstein the happiest birthday. He's the foremost champion of the Great American Songbook and an unequaled performer who delights audiences around the globe. And he looks so good doing it, too. It was hard to select just one, but I've decided I'd like to hear Exactly Like You from the Sinatra Project. I had an unforgettable dance to that tune some years back. And I think Michael sings it best. So, happy birthday, and thank you.

I'm David Kenny. This is Everything Old is New Again, and we are celebrating Michael at 70, a birthday tribute to Michael Feinstein. I want to share with you some Michael duets. This is a lot of fun. Sit back and give a listen. Here's Michael and Liza.

could drive a person crazy. You could drive a person mad. First you make a person hazy, so a person could be

four fun Feinstein duets, one right after the other. At the top of the set, Violin, or I Love a Violin, written by Kate Thompson. It appears on the Michael Feinstein anthology, Michael Feinstein in duet with Liza Minnelli. Following that, Feinstein and Caruso in duet, that is Jim Caruso and Michael Feinstein from Jim's album The Swing Set and the song Gotta Be This or That. Michael Feinstein in duet with Barbara Cook from their album Cheek to Cheek, recorded live at Feinstein's at the Lowe's Regency, and the Sondheim song You Can Drive a Person Crazy. And then Michael Feinstein in duet with Cheyenne Jackson. Their album is titled The Power of Two. And we heard a song closely associated with Frank Sinatra and Sammy Davis Jr., Me and My Shadow. Good stuff all the way around. Here's another fun duet. It's between Michael Feinstein and Nancy Lamott.

And you'll be hearing this duet more and more as we get into the winter months. And don't forget our annual Nancy Lamont broadcast in late November. I'm David Kenny. This is Everything Old is New Again. And as promised in our first hour, here is Michael Feinstein in duet with Dolly Parton from Michael's album Gershwin Country.

0: How lovely this is, and how lucky we are to have this recording, and how we miss her so much. Michael Feinstein in duet with Dolly Parton and the Gershwins' Love Is Here to Stay. I'm David Kenny. This is Everything Old Is New Again on WBAI New York and the Penthouse.fm, and we're coming up on our final set of songs by Michael Feinstein.
1: Hi, this is Frank Dane, editor of Cabaret Scenes magazine. Happy 70th birthday, Michael Feinstein. My late husband, Bill Sensenbrenner, and I had the opportunity to see Michael perform quite a few times at Feinstein's at the Regency. I'll never forget one particular performance. It was a few months after my dad had passed away, and during this show, Michael sat at the piano and performed a quiet, tender, heartfelt version of The Way We Were. It couldn't have come at a better time. I will always cherish that moment and that performance. Thank you, Michael, and happy, happy birthday.

Hi, everybody. This is Buzz Stevens from the Judy Garland Experience. Along with congratulating Mr. Feinstein on this momentous milestone in his life, I would also like to thank him for the work his Great American Songbook Foundation is doing in curating, archiving, and preserving a very important part of our culture. And as a fellow Judy Garland aficionado, I'd like to thank him personally for all he has done to preserve Judy's legacy, which he has done with the utmost respect and care. And just so you know, he really is a Garland fan, so much so that when he visited one of Judy's early homes several years ago, he knew of a secret room off of Judy's bedroom that even the current owners of the home didn't know about. When Michael found the entrance to the room and entered it, he also discovered abandoned personal items of Judy's, including her home recording machine and several discs of Judy Garland singing a cappella. Hopefully we'll get to hear those recordings one day, but in the meantime, Mr. Feinstein did include one of the songs in his Garland Centennial Concert Series. He added his own piano accompaniment to Judy's vocal of I'll Be Seeing You and closed the shows with it. Luckily for us, a member of the Judy Garland Experience recorded one of those performances and shared it with me, and I'd like to share it with all of you right now. Happy birthday, Michael, and thank you.

I'm Don Romano, host of Don's American Songbook. First, Michael, a very happy birthday to you, and thank you. Thank you for the passion, the scholarship, and the heart you've brought to preserving and celebrating the great American songbook. I wanted to share a quick story. Years ago, when I was a student and a DJ at Elmhurst College in Elmhurst, Illinois, I was preparing a special program for the 100th birthday of songwriter Hugh Martin, one of my personal favorites. I took a chance and wrote Michael a simple fan letter asking if he might be willing to do a brief interview if he was ever in town. To my surprise, he wrote back and said yes. So with the help of his manager, Andy, that interview actually happened in Chicago, and it became one of the highlights of my entire time on the air. Michael spoke so generously about his friendship with Hugh Martin, offering insights I never could have found anywhere else. He didn't have to do it for a small college station and a young broadcaster, but that moment told me everything about who he is, someone who is deeply committed to sharing this music, teaching it, and keeping it alive at every level. I've had the pleasure of meeting him a few times since, and he's always been just as gracious. And through his work, especially with the Great American Songbook Foundation in Carmel, he's built something truly lasting, a home for this music and its history. To me, the Great American Songbook is one of our country's greatest cultural gifts to the world, music that carries hope, joy, and connection across generations and borders. Michael, your name has become synonymous with that mission, and we're all better for it. So happy birthday, and with gratitude and admiration, here's one of my favorite recordings of yours, Thanks for the Memory, written by Ralph Ranger and Leo Robin for the 1938 film The Big Broadcast of 1938, and featured on your 1986 album, Live at the Algonquin.

thank you all who helped me program this show and your spoken tributes to Michael. I echo everything you've said about Michael. I remember how charming and engaging he was when I saw him perform at the Oak Room at the Algonquin some 40 years ago. I remember how warm and welcoming he was when he greeted me backstage at the Lyceum Theater in his dressing room when he was performing there in concert in 1988, and I went to see the show with the incomparable Hildegard. And Michael was super generous. He would come to our WBAI studios during the earlier part of this century and sometimes sit with me for the entire broadcast, and we'd chat about music, music, music. And he would always bring a gift, a rare or never-released recording. I am so grateful. Michael Feinstein, I wish you the very best and a life full of love, good health, and music. And a happy, happy, happy 70th birthday. I'm David Kenny. This is Everything Old is New Again over WBAI New York and thepenthouse.fm. And it's time for me to say goodbye. Please join me Wednesday night at 9 o'clock on thepenthouse.fm as we continue to celebrate Michael at 70. We continue our Michael Feinstein birthday celebration. That's Wednesday night, 9 o'clock on thepenthouse.fm. Next week on Everything Old is New Again, we will pay tribute to Maltby and Shire, and we'll be joined by Carolyn Montgomery and Frank Dane of Cabaret Scenes magazine. That's next week on Everything Old is New Again. In the meantime, visit our website.

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even look better. Ah, that music, it does something to me. I wish I knew what it was. Last night I was telling Umbriago about my latest concerto called Tony's Pushcart. He said, Tony's Pushcart, how does it go? I said, it doesn't go, you have to push it.

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I want to relate a yarn. Turn back the pages of history and what do you see? Madison Square Garden or Odeo. And there I was, interviewing a prize-winning cow. I asked her to tell the radio public how she feels. She said, moo. She's contented.

0: contented, but her husband ain't. So what happens? The bull ups to me, I ups to him, and without any preliminaries, I'm flat on my back. Being a gentleman, I apologized. But the bull's not satisfied. He demands an autopsy. 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He flips his tail. I lands on his head. He flips his head. I lands on his tail. He's playing ping pong with me, and I'm losing. Just then, the bull is ready to charge again. I gets an idea. I start singing, south to the border, down Mexico way. And what happens? The bull starts crying. But irregardless, I keeps on singing. This time with the castanets. That's too much for the bull. He collapses. A cheer goes up. I'm saved. And the moral is, you gotta start off each day with a song. You gotta start off each day with a song.
1: Oh boy, you're singing now.
0: Even when things go wrong.
1: Oh Jimmy, you're a wow.
0: You feel better. You know, I'm walking down Broadway and who taps me on the shoulder? My pal hit him in the head, Schwartz. I said, who are you working for now? And he said, the same bunch, the wife and their kids. Now, isn't it better to go through life with a smile and a song than walking around with a face 11 miles long? Now, you know that you can't go wrong.
1: Yeah, yeah, yeah, yeah, yeah, yeah.
0: You start off each day with a song.
2: Thank you, Jimmy. September 12th, I'm David Rothenberg. That was Mr. Durante, who starts us off each Saturday morning. Well, it's after Labor Day, and it's the start of a new season. A little chillier today, and not chillier. It's reasonable and kind of nice. Changing of the season about to happen. It's time for COVID and flu shots. Donald Trump recently signed an executive order calling for flu vaccinations for children only after consultants with a medical provider. Most doctors disagree with Dr. Trump. Most say, and doctors I've talked to, all should get both shots. So you have to decide whether you are in agreement with your doctor, who you should talk to about getting the COVID or the flu shot, or with Dr. Trump. Dr. Trump, by the way, is back in the news. Isn't that a funny thing to say? Back in the news. He never left. Front page, New York Times, really fascinating to me. The contractor that removed the Lincoln Memorial reflective pool has told the Trump administration that errors in his own work and flaws in the repair plan, not vandalism, caused the pool's new blue lines to peel and break loose. According to government documents reviewed by the New York Times, President Trump has repeatedly blamed vandals wielding knives or box cutters for damage of the pool's American flag blue liner, even after the Justice Department dropped the charges that had brought against people accused of vandalizing the national landmark. But the documents, which have not previously been reported, made clear that the contractor, Atlantic Industrial Coatings, found problems in both the design and the execution of the renovations. The documents include Atlantic's reports to the government, as well as daily progress updates from the National Park Service over the past 2 months, which would indicate that, shockingly, the president has ignored reports from the very people that that he contracted and are responsible. He has a war in Iran, and he's worried about the pool. And so it be. We're listener-sponsored WBAI, in case that's a mystery to you. For those of you who are tuning in who found the middle of the dial on FM for the first time, we're listener-sponsored, no commercials. And what I do, because the listeners keep us going with their support, I get theater tickets. And I know people in the theater, and they think it's great to get mentioned on BAI. And if they have, mostly for previews, when they're fiddling and fussing and not filling up the theaters, they give us tickets. Well, two of the musicals in repertory with each other, immediate smash, because they have a track record, Going Back Rec and our Sinatra. These are both played in the past, both sold out when they did in limited engagements, and I'm being brought back to the Marjorie Dean Theater. And I have hustled some more tickets for both because they were going very quickly. And thank you, Hazel. One of our Going Back Rack started previews this week, and Hazel, a listener, wrote and said and told me not only how much she enjoyed it, but she said the following day she spent on YouTube getting the Burt Bacharach songs, surprised by so many that she hadn't heard. I saw it in its earlier incarnation at the Marjorie Dean. It's the Burt Bacharach songs sung by a wonderful quintet of young men and women. Not so young. Young men and women of, I guess from my own perspective, they're very young, 30s, 40s, who do great justice to the Bacharach songs. So I got some more. What do we have? What do we have? Dudley Moore's just saying, what do we have? Coming up this week, what's left is one pair for, these are $60 for a pair. Going Back Rack, Marjorie Dean Theater, 10 West 64th Street. One pair for next Saturday matinee and two pair for next Saturday night at 8 for Back Rack. And then the following week, that's when I was able to hustle more tickets, the week of Wednesday the 23rd. I know you're all obsessed with, not you all, but many, no generalizations, many are obsessed with matinees. And the last week of September, we have matinees on Wednesday, Saturday, and at 4 o'clock on Sunday, as well as evening performances Wednesday, Thursday, and Friday. So Going Back Rack, $60 a pair. If you want to see it, you email me at radio@wbai.org, and please give your phone number so I can call today. Our Sinatra, our tickets went, they just went as soon as I announced it, and I was able to get some more for the week of the 22nd of September, Tuesday at 7:30, Saturday at 5, and Sunday at 1:30. That's also $60 for a pair. Our Sinatra. Our Sinatra is a review, as I had to explain to someone. Frank will not be singing, but these are songs much identified with him. You can pick your own. I have my own Frank Sinatra song that I prefer. But you have, I'm sure you have yours. Mine is I Fall in Love Too Easily. That's it. I'm sure many of the Sinatra songs will be in appearance. You can see one or both. Music for the sensibility, for the mature, for the sophisticated, where you can understand the lyrics and enjoy the music. And we're going to play some music this morning also. This woman has a, I think she's known to you. She made a movie called Summer Stock with Fred, with Gene Kelly. And she sang this song in it. I thought it might provide some upbeat for you on this Saturday morning. Her name's Judy Garland. The song, Come On, Get Happy.

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1: Judy Garland starting us off on Saturday morning. Over the decades in criminal justice, I've met some good and decent people who have had an enormous impact on my life, none less than Jerry Miller, the late Jerry Miller, who inspired me and taught me so much. And he was in the system, Commissioner of Youth in the state of Massachusetts, and at the Board of Corrections in New York City, which acts as sort of an ombudsman on the city jails. And Fortune Society's had a long association with them. And in fact, I'm pleased to tell you that this board we provided them with the first two formerly incarcerated people who were on there, on the board, back in the day, as we like to say, Kenny Jackson, and much more recently, Stanley Richards, who has gone on to be Commissioner of Correction, the first formerly incarcerated. And two of the men that I met, men of great conscience and concern, who were involved with the Board of Correction, were John Brickman and Kenny Nockamson. And I got a note from Kenny yesterday with great sadness and a story, and I contacted him and said, I'd like to read this because it's revealing so much about the people who get involved, how and why. Kenny wrote me, I write with tears in my eyes to tell you that John Brickman, my colleague from the Board of Correction and one of my dearest friends, passed away yesterday. He was 82. He remained an active lawyer at a major law firm in addition to continuing pro bono work that he loved. Apparently, he took a bad fall, which resulted in an overwhelming infection he couldn't overcome. I think, and he writes to me, David, I think you know the backstory of how I met John and Bill VandenHeuvel, but if not, here's a summary. In 1970, I was a law student working part-time in night court in the basement of the Tombs. I was part of ROR, Release on Recognizance, a program where we assessed defendants and determined whether we could recommend that they be released of their own recognizance. One night, a police officer brought a 16-year-old boy in on a minor charge, and in front of me and at least 15 other people, including correction officers, other police officers, and probation staff, the arresting officer suddenly smashed the boy in the face with his handcuffs. The boy was bleeding badly and was taken away for medical treatment. What struck me almost as much as the assault was that no one said a word. I went up to the officer and I said, you didn't have to do it at him. There were other police officers here. If you thought that the kid was dangerous, you could have gotten help and handcuffed him. The officer became angry and said, what are you going to do, report me to the mayor? I told him I might. He then lunged at me, and several other officers pulled him away. Later, the commanding officer came to me and said that the arresting officer had told him the boy had tried to hit him and that he had simply responded. I knew this wasn't true, and I had witnessed exactly what happened. Before I left at midnight, someone from the probation staff pulled me aside and warned me that I should not file a complaint against the police because I could face reprisals. I was young, but I understood the message. What had happened was wrong, and everybody in that room knew it. Yet no one was willing to say so because this event occurred in a jail. I took a chance and I called Bill VandenHeuvel at his law office. And as you know, he had been appointed by Lindsay to chair the Board of Corrections, and he recruited John from a major law firm to be his executive director, and Bill invited me to his office to hear the story. He then visited the boy who was now on Rikers facing a false felony charge of assaulting a police officer. Bill asked me if I wanted to stay on the case and help, and I said, absolutely. This is why I chose to go to law school. However, I also told Bill that the probation said what would happen if I made a complaint. Bill said, don't worry, I wrote a letter to the mayor and the police commissioner asking for an investigation of the case. It's a public matter now, so no one will harm you. I said, I'm in. He sent me to see John Brickman. The three of us worked together and appeared in court on behalf of the kid. The charges were dropped. I made a complaint against the officer to the Civilian Review Board. However, no one else came forward on behalf of the kid, and the complaint was dismissed. I found my calling. I began working with Bill and John and eventually became deputy to John. We bonded like brothers, and as you know, we worked closely with you and Fortune, and was delighted when Kenny Jackson was appointed to the board. We hope to have a memorial for John in the fall, and I'll let you know. Meanwhile, hope to see you soon, maybe at the castle. Kenny Nockamson. It's, well, remembering John Brickman, that story tells you also what kind of men that there were that were fighting for, what were they fighting for? For decency, to bring in the very concept of of democracy and justice into a system that celebrates that that is what it's made of. And unfortunately, some of the carriers ignore that. And it takes courage and determination and tenacity to stand up to it. John Brickman did, Kenny Nockamson has. And I salute them both as I remember John Brickman. A segue to get you to the musical theater. Two more musicals. Truly Howard Hughes, a new musical on looking back on the life of Howard Hughes, one of the great men of the 20th century. When I say great, one of the most publicized, well-known, curious combination of great success in business and films, and seen escorting the most glamorous women of the time, and yet this musical depicts the loneliness of his life as he looks back. People want to see it because Howard Hughes is an enigma as well as an icon, and the York Theatre does stunning musicals. What do we have left? We have one pair this week coming up, one pair, next Sunday matinee. The following week, the last week, the week of September 22nd, we have Tuesday through Saturday night at 7:30, and two pair for next the Saturday matinee, the 26th, and it does go on for the last week of September and into October. So if you want to see Truly Howard Hughes, $60 to BAI. You email me at $60 for two tickets. You email me at radio@wbai.org and give your phone number and I'll call you today, which tells you what I'll be doing all day today. The second musical that is starting previews this week, Slam Frank, the first weekend. We only have one pair left, Friday night at 7. And we only have that because somebody changed their schedule. Slam Frank is... was done in a off Broadway, and obviously people with money saw it and decided that it deserved to have a larger house. It's described as an incendiary new musical because it reimagines Anne Frank's story through an intersectional, multi-ethnic, genderqueer, African and Latin hip-hop lens, guaranteed to offend some and for others to realize the universality of Anne Frank. If you don't understand the stories of people like, there weren't many like, of Anne Frank, then you've missed the importance of her story and her life. That's why I think the concept, I haven't seen Slam Frank because previews don't start until next week, the very concept is challenging. So Slam Frank, what we have for tickets, one pair next Friday night, and then the following week, Monday through Saturday night with matinees Saturday and Sunday. And you email me at radio@wbai.org, and you give your phone number. And then I, David Paul Rothenberg, here on Saturday, September 12th, who tonight will be going to the Schoenberg Center, because the Attica brothers will be remembering what took place 55 years ago this week in an upstate hamlet behind the walls of a prison. It's open to the public. It's free. It's at 6 o'clock. Schoenberg Center is at 135th and Malcolm X Boulevard. I'll be there. And maybe this next song by The Impressions will be, is appropriate. It's called People Get Ready.

That's the impression that with change, people get ready. Are we ready? Interesting editorial in the New York Times about the president of the United States who talks about voter fraud over and over again, only when he loses, not when he wins, which is doing everything to disrupt the very concept of democracy with all that he's doing with the upcoming midterm elections, which he sees as a affirmation of his insanity. And what I am most concerned about is in tight areas, close where there are close congressional races, that he will be sending in troops where there is a large segment of the African American public, because the demographics for Democrats are the most are the highest among Black Americans, particularly older Black women. And they would be the most intimidated. Older women are the most, would be the most easily intimidated. I'm not making a judgment about all older Black women. I know some very tough ladies. But older people, myself included, are not ready to go into a fight, to a conflict with armed soldiers. And the thinking is, my vote isn't going to make that much of a difference. I'm going to go home and take care of the kids, the grandkids. Beware of this as a possibility. So I announced tickets for four musicals, and three people responded, two changing the dates and one wanting to go. So why am I, why do I get so excited that I get tickets for musicals like the songs of Burt Bacharach and a review called Our Sinatra, a new musical called called Truly Howard Hughes, and a new musical called Slam Frank. And I offer them on Saturday morning and no response. Well, I'm getting at an age now where hustling tickets and spending all day Saturday on the phones calling people is a trial. And the trial is only lessened by the fact that so many people in the past have taken advantage of the shows. I'm not throwing a guilt trip. I'm laying it out there. It's work, and it's a volunteer work, and it's for a station which I have, for which I have had a passion in the past. So, let's see how this unfolds. I do an editorial on Saturday mornings. It's and if the voice holds up, I'll give it to you now. In early September each year, activists and historians strive to educate and sensitize various populations of past historic events. In New York City, we have just completed a week-long media political blast insisting that we remember the fall of the Twin Towers and the thousands of lives that were lost. It's always been rather ironic for me when newscasters telling us to recall that day, because I've always wished that I could block it out of my mind. But of course, it's etched there forever. I can't get it rid of it. Watching the second plane hit the building, realizing at once that the first aircraft wasn't an accident and there was a cosmic shift in my world. I stood on 6th Avenue and 16th Street with dozens of neighbors, stunned when the first tower collapsed. Seemed like an eternity before the unforgettable thunder reached our ears, and then the clouds began to rise, breaking and blocking the sun. New Yorkers were clutching each other, strangers were crying in each other's arms. For weeks afterwards, I stood on 6th Avenue along with us, applauding the men on fire trucks who were crusted to the skin with dirt, heroes who continued to look for the unfound. I learned that six men in my local firehouse had perished, and when their pictures appeared on the front of their building, I recognized them as guys that I had made small talk with when they were buying
prepared meals at Jefferson Market. People walked around the village streets for weeks holding 6 8x10 photographs, asking if we had seen their father, their husband, their daughter, their niece. It was a zombie parade of sadness. And I remember wondering how people in London, Berlin, and Tokyo survived during World War II when buildings like that fell every day. The air was consumed with remnants of the tragedy. Many people were wearing masks because the air was choking us. I kept my windows closed and each night scrubbed the sill of the dirt that had gathered. And when I went to the emergency room at Roosevelt Hospital with a cough that I couldn't shake, the doctor said, "Are you spitting up blood? Where south of 14th Street do you live?" Christy Whitman, representing the Bush administration, kept assuring us that the air was clear. Why the lies? We were by the dozens lining up with throat infections. And this week, 25 years later, the one-time governor, George Pataki, revealed that he has a permanent lung ailment that began at that time. The Bush administration ignored our ailments and sought revenge. Iraq was targeted, a nation which, to all information, had nothing to do with 9/11. And the lies widened. We justified our bombings of Iraq because of reports that they had weapons of mass destruction. Another lie, which carried a conflict into the Middle East for years, spreading to Afghanistan. Thousands died, Americans, Iraqians, Afghanistans, more than died on 9/11. Did anyone ever say oil? That was the determining factor and continues to be with Iran. Oil is the enemy of climate change, windmills, and electric cars. And the profits and the rippling impact dominates the world economy. When we recall the people who died on 9/11, perhaps the whole story should be told some year. I'm one of the few remaining calling attention to September 13th. We're in an upstate prison. New York's Governor Rockefeller ordered state troopers to lock and load, and kill they did, prisoners and the guard hostages. 39 died and hundreds were wounded. Helicopters maced the yard after a four-day takeover by the incarcerated men, and the smoke immobilized them in the yard, and the state could have retaken Attica without force. But even the state guards who were hostages were expendable, as Nelson Rockefeller made a political choice. Hungry for the GOP nomination for president, he was regarded by the bulk of Republicans as an Eastern moderate or liberal, and Attica and the equally counterproductive Rockefeller drug law was the backstage story. The story of an American massacre. I was a minor player in that drama, one of 30 men sought by the protesting men of Attica to come to the yard as they negotiated demands with a state they didn't trust. As New York Times columnist Tom Wicker, one of the other observers, wrote, "There's always was a time to die." And the leaders of the Observers Committee, Tom Wicker and Congressman Badillo, implored Rockefeller to keep talking, not understanding his political aspirations. Following the slaughter, the state issued a report that was sent around the world. Front page, the Attica men had slashed the throats of the guard hostages. No question asked by the media as they reported on the savagery of the rioters. On the following day, the coroner of Wyoming County in upstate New York told the few lingering reporters that the guards had all died from state bullets. There were no signs of throat slashing. The lies dominated this story. A few years later, New York State engaged a conservative attorney, Malcolm Bell, to set the story straight from the state's perspective. And a few months later, Mr. Bell, who had interviewed me as one of the many people he talked to as in getting the background of where we all were and what happened on that weekend, he called me and said they want him to authorize a cover-up. And I met with Malcolm at different junctures.
And he became a rare political profile in courage. And he had a press conference and he wrote a book. It's called The Attica Turkey Shoot, Carnage, Cover-Up, and the Pursuit of Justice. So as we remember the lives lost in Attica this weekend, tonight at the Schoenberg Center, it's important to identify and remember the lies of justification and political ambition. I never failed to tell this story that, and add on that Nelson Rockefeller never became president, and I'd find it essential to conclude this chapter of history with the report that Mr. Rockefeller died during coitus interruptus. For more information on that tale of truth, Google Megan Morshak. Happy Rockefeller, his wife, was not in attendance when coitus was interrupted, and Happy was not very happy. And in September 1973, another September date, Salvador Allende, Chile's democratically elected president, was ousted, ostensibly with CIA guiding military dissidents. A few American corporations pressured President Richard Nixon and Secretary of State Henry Kissinger, arguing that Allende was opting for his nation's natural resources to benefit the people of Chile, a stance that would affect profits for the outside entrepreneurs. It was sold as an effort to halt Soviet Union and communist inroads in South America. Thousands of Allende followers were herded into a stadium in Santiago, the outcome of many lives unknown. Costa Scarver's film Missing with Jack Lemmon and Sissy Spacek is a painful revelation of that shameful chunk of history. We were being warned about the dangers of communist intrusion while we watched thousands rounded up and slaughtered. The irony of that. An obscure military man, Colonel Pinochet, was guided into the Chilean presidency, where he ruled as a dictator for nearly two decades before he was evicted. Allende was a socialist and is reported to have taken his own life. So as we trudge through this September, marking the historic calendar dates, recalling the loss of lives on 9/11 in Attica from 1971 and the people of Chile from 1973, history is not complete if we don't report on the lies. We were lied to after 9/11, after Attica, and with the overthrow of Allende. In the land of Trump, truth is an inconvenience. In the country I love, truth is the citadel of democracy. I'm David Rothenberg, out on a limb. Let's hear from a musical segue, and this is as delightful and as far away from what I've been talking about. The wonderful, a singer I met when she used to come down to... when we were doing the play Fortune in Men's Eyes, and she'd sit in the discussions afterwards and cheer us on. She told me about her musical dreams, which she fulfilled. Her name was Amanda Ambrose, and she had a delicious sense of humor, which you can discover in this song she sings, Besame Mucho.

Amanda Ambrose, one of the reasons I did not watch all the tributes on 9/11. I have it in my mind. I don't need strangers to tell me of its importance. I lived through it. I saw it. I lost friends in it. I watched the towers drop. I like the election time. I hate the fact that evil people use the time and the situation for their own evil inclinations. Donald Trump's used the 9/11 anniversary to share his heroic participation at Ground Zero, a lie that was immediately disputed. He talked about going down to a building he owned that was next to the towers that he thought was shaking, and he had to be carried out by strong firefighters. And it was immediately reported that he was in Trump Towers on 57th Street when it happened and never left. He lies with impunity, and it rubs off on his nega followers. His Dallas speech, he had a little mini convention this week. I watched Fox first said they weren't going to cover it, and then they did, and I watched for about 15 minutes. Nausea took over. And when I watched, I read reports of the news making that he talked about. But much of when I was watching, he talked about that he had a full auditorium and that the newspapers would report that it wasn't full. For a man who has reached the presidency of the United States to spend so much time and concern about the capacity or the attendance at places where he talks. Fascinating. The narcissism and the paranoia just seems to be forever with him. Then the New York Post, which used the last 2 weeks for 9/11 to attack Mamdani day after day after day, alleging that he had no reason to come there. He's the mayor of the city. He had every reason to be there. And then they reported that Rudy Giuliani, America's mayor, as they wrote in a headline, said that Mamdani should skip the ceremonies. Giuliani, who at one time was perceived as America's mayor because he was in charge of the city at that time and did show up down at the World Trade Center, has become a serial liar and a pathetic figure. And his being hailed by the Post during pre-9/11 ceremonies is the reason it became political and ugly. I understand the need for the, I don't know why, I don't identify with it, but I accept the fact that family, people, and lovers need this public acclaim. I am very private about the people that I loved and lost, but that is my choice. Others might feel it's very important for it to go public. And it's as if Never Forget, which has become, Donald Trump has used it as an excuse to go after all Muslims. It's when he came into the presidency, he used 9/11 as an excuse to ban Muslims from other countries who are coming here. So when it's an ingredient for instilling hate into the air, my feeling is let's mourn privately. But it's not going to happen. So just be prepared for the ugliness from ugly people. They're looking for reasons, and they pervert a honest and serious memorial. What else do I have tickets for that you're not going to call about? Obit is a new play coming for the Theater of the New City. I love the concept. It's Obit, the obituary, is about a woman who writes the obits for the New York Times, and she's called upon to interview, because they interview people who might be obit worthy. I don't know how they do that, but they write, you know, I know this because one of my early jobs was, after I was in the mailroom at CBS, I got a job on the midnight to eight shift, and my entire job was to prepare program interruptions with special announcements. Like, we interrupt this program to tell you
the Pope has died. We interrupt this program to tell you that Senator so-and-so has died, and they give me different names with obits. And my job was to type them up so that if so-and-so ever died, they didn't have to scurry and write something. It was already written. I hated that job. Midnight to 8 at CBS. Obit is about a woman who writes the obits, and she's called upon to write the obituary of a person she loathes. It's coming to the theater for the new city. It's $50 for a pair of tickets, $25 for one. Previews this week, Thursday, Friday, and Saturday at 8, and next Sunday at 3. If you don't want to see nobody wants to see all the other shows, you email me at radio@wbai.org and give your phone number. And maybe I'll call you back sometime during the day. For the first time on this program, I don't know why I've never played Billy Joel. And I like him. It never occurred to me. And I was listening to him somewhere, and I said, oh, that's good to play. And I started looking for some Billy Joel songs. Here's one just for you, from me.

And that's Billy Joel. And I'm going to do a couple of reviews before we get to our guest. I have a review of a, here it is, a review of a book. This book is reviewed in the New York Times book section tomorrow. Marlon James, The Disappearers, is a ferocious, relentless, voluptuous, sexually graphic tale of a group of gay men in Jamaica circa 1987. It is at once an engrossing drama and a vivid exposure of systemic homophobia in the author's home island of Jamaica. Launched with an ecstatic review in the New York Times, which it was online for weeks, in which critic Dwight Garner writes that the opus is, quote, a masterpiece, the novel of the decade, and possibly the century so far. Brace yourself for the backlash. With or without the New York Times superlatives, The Disappearers will ignite controversy, objection, and some celebration. The chats will not be dull, for Mr. James takes no hostages, though the same cannot be said for some of the fictional characters in his book. I suspect that the author will not be hailed in his homeland. I was alerted early to The Disappearers when it was reported by many listeners that the male thespians were performing John, and in the book, were performing John Herbert's prison drama, Fortune of Men's Eyes, a play I produced in 1967. And as I have often reported, it led to the creation of the Fortune Society, which literally was birthed on the off-Broadway stage in an after-performance talkback. Mr. Herbert's play obviously has staying power beyond the proscenium arch. As I began reading of the man, boys, and their rehearsal space, I was quickly engrossed and fascinated by the author's candor of the lads, their clandestine sexual behavior in a judgmental, disapproving society. It was at a time when AIDS cases were reported daily and provided in Jamaica justification for a violent homophobic response, vengeance with an ecclesiastic stamp of approval. The response to AIDS was less medical than barbaric thrusts. The aftermath of violence was relentless and seemingly endless. Author James grabs the reader and doesn't let go. The cultural specificity of late 20th century Jamaica dialects included is entering unfamiliar territory for those in the States with gringo limitations, myself included. The perils of the lads were familiar and distant to me at the same time. Reading The Disappearers is an emotional tsunami, at times overwhelmed and dangerous. I haven't cried so

postal workers to retired execs, college kids, and recent kindergarten graduates flooded the stage, providing a roadmap of loving and surviving. Songs were sung, dances danced, and stories shared by city dwellers, some of whom arrived here from various continents, many native-born and a few indigenous folks. We were welcomed by them and cheered along when they hollered, "Knicks in five." How did this al fresco gala unfold? Dan Canham and Lemily Lynn had a spark. Lisa Sanye-Dring had put it on paper, and Miss Lynn implemented the magic, assembling hordes of New Yorkers of different shades and sensibilities, and located their unifying ingredients, an achievement of wonderment. Marcel Marceau, the late great French mime, once created a 3-minute masterpiece on the history of man, birth, life, death, and Public Works has fleshed out that concept. There are similar theatrical gems which explore this sentiment. The most successful, Thornton Wilder's Our Town. Public Works conceded that New York City is as divine as Grover's Corners. Public Works, under the banner of the Public Theater for the last decade, has teamed with community organizations, one of which is the Fortune Society, which served as my introduction to this subversive concept that art and creativity is for everyone. What we learned at the Delacorte this week is that art is also healing. I'm Deborah Rothenberg. Now we're going to hear from Tony Vabar from Lerner and Lowe's Paint Your Wagon, and there we will be talking to our guest, Linda Shelton. Tony Vabar.

0: Tony Bavar from Paint Your Wagon. Good morning, Linda Shelton.
1: Good morning, David. How are you today?
0: Thank you for joining us. The new season at the Joyce is starting in tomorrow's New York Times as a full page. I was thrilled when I picked up the early copy and saw a full page story on the surge. But before we get to the Joyce and the surge and all that you're doing, I was thinking that I ran into you recently on the street, and afterwards I was thinking about dance. And, you know, as a kid, a little kid growing up in the suburbs, dance was not a factor in my life, I thought. I loved watching the Nicholas Brothers in the movies and Fred and Ginger. But it wasn't until I met a kid in a chorus when I first started working in the theater named Alvin Ailey, who introduced me to his company, that I saw the majesty of dance. Essay question for you, my dance thesis question, is why is that? And has things changed since I was a kid, that little boys in suburban towns, the concept of dance is not, we know about singing and acting, but dance is not part of our lives. Is that still so, and why?
1: Well, I think it changed a lot after Baryshnikov came to this country. And
0: really? Baryshnikov?
1: Men really had a gift, and if they wanted to be a dancer, they could. And then, of course, the movie Billy Elliot certainly had a big impact on young boys studying dance, because it is a profession. They can actually start a little bit later than women and still have a long career in dance. So I think it's a bit more accepted now. Yeah. My take.
0: Who, in your thesis, best defines what classical dance is?
1: Oh, boy. You know, classical dance requires a lot of ballet training, but, you know, years of it, especially for women if you're going to study point and all of that. But it's once you have the, you know, the basics down and the facility in your body to do it, you can really move into any kind of dance that you want to do after that, once you have the foundation for it.
0: Once I started working in the entertainment field, I found that the dancers were the most disciplined of all artists. Whenever I spoke to someone, they were always on their way to class, always.
1: Yes.
0: And their careers are the shortest.
1: Yes. True, absolutely true.
0: The ankles and the feet, if somebody dances after 30, it's a miracle, isn't it? At least in classical ballet.
1: Well, you're bringing up the women that are in Sonia's piece. They're all over age 40, all of the women.
0: Really?
1: Yes.
0: And the director is a Tony Award winner from Moulin Rouge. Is
1: yes.
0: Who?
1: Sonia Taya.
0: All right, so let's get to the Joyce, where you're at the helm. BAI is thankful for the years of partnership in which you have provided tickets for our listeners who have not only gone to the Joyce, but then call me and tell me about other dance companies they want to see. It serves as a springboard for interest in dance. I was looking at the schedule. You know, there are certain things that, you know, it's going to be the Trocadero is always hysterically funny. But what companies are the most popular, or is that unfair to ask? I see Jose Limon's company is coming in. That immediately attracted my interest.
1: Yes. I mean, the companies that visit us regularly, they have a following. They have their own following. And depending on their repertory, they might bring in new audiences. But you're right, a company like Ballet Trocadero is very, very popular, as is Complexions Contemporary Ballet. They do 2 weeks with us around the Thanksgiving holidays. And I think maybe because the work is a little more accessible than some other things on our season, that it attracts audiences from all over. Even, you know, dance doesn't, it's a universal language, so we can attract tourists, too, that might be visiting that don't necessarily want to see a play, that they would need to know the language. So
0: every year you find the companies come to the Joyce from lands which I've never traveled. How do you locate them? Do you have people out there? What is the gossip line that gets you to?
1: Yeah, we do have agents calling us quite frequently, telling us about what they're representing, what they're working on. When there's a tour of a company coming from somewhere far away that we might want to have on our stage, we also talk to other presenters. There's a whole network of presenters in the United States that want to bring in a company so that we can all share the costs of the visas and travel expenses and things like that. But then I also have a director of programming at the Joyce. Her name is Dani G, a former Alvin Ailey dancer. You've probably seen her perform on stage. And she is the scout for the Joyce. She's out there traveling a lot, and good thing she likes to travel. So she's looking at things all over the world.
0: Do you get to other lands and look for companies?
1: I do. Yeah, I have a trip coming up to Paris very soon.
0: How difficult. What a perilous assignment.
1: Somebody's got to do it.
0: do you find up your companies over the years? Have you found companies that had no attention and suddenly by coming to the Joyce gives an immediate stamp in the world of dance?
1: Yes. Yeah, there over the years, there have been companies that I like to say we help put them on the map. And then, of course, you know, the Joyce is producing now. We're producing our own work. And those productions, we tour them all over the world. Mostly in this country, but really all over the world. And so that's another way to put maybe a choreographer or a new production out there. And I think we're trusted in what we do. And so a presenter maybe in California or really anywhere will take a chance on something. And that's certainly the case with Sonia's upcoming piece. It has a lot of touring. It premiered in Manchester in England. We had a producing partner there, and it will tour all over the United States and has some dates in Europe and beyond over the next couple of years.
0: On Tuesday, you open with The Surge. What makes that? When I read about it, I said, wow, that's an unusual starting point for dance. Tell us about it.
1: Well, it's the choreographer, Sonia Taya, and she approached us. She approached the Joyce, and she had an idea for an evening of dance. She maybe obsessed is too strong a word, but she really loves and identifies with the music of Sinead O'Connor. And she's always wanted to pay tribute in some way. So, of course, she's a choreographer, and that's how she would go about doing this. So she did approach us almost 3 years ago about this idea, and we said we're definitely interested. We've worked with Sonia before, and she is fantastic to work with. We said, let us start clearing the music rights to see if it's possible. Sometimes you just can't get the rights to the music, and then you don't have a project. So we started working on that. And once we had enough of the songs cleared, we put her in the studio, and she started auditioning, and she had a clear idea of what she wanted. And we were off and running. Of course, the Joyce raises the money to make these productions happen. And, you know, it's hard to believe that what started out a few years ago opens on our stage next week. But it is so satisfying to see, you know, to talk with Sonia and early on and hear her dream to do this and her passion and her direction, and then, you know, go through all of the steps to get this to happen, talking to donors, getting them to contribute money. Well, you know what that's like, and to buy in. And now I get to share it with audiences, and for me, that's the best thing that could happen.
0: I find the artistic part the most intriguing. I understand all the business part to make it happen, but to take the body of work of a singer and then to assume that you can, that there's appropriate dance to go along. I know, I think Ailey did it with Odetta.
1: Oh, yeah.
0: And how did, that must be very tough to find, or is it not tough? Do some singers like O'Connor or Odetta, do their words and their tempo immediately translate into dance steps, or easily translate into dance steps?
1: I think so. And with Sonia, she listened to Sinead O'Connor's work growing up, and it was something, I think it left an impression on her. It was part of her growing up. She grew up in Detroit, and she went to these clubs, and they were playing this music. So when you think back of it, we all have music that we listened to growing up. And then when Sinead O'Connor passed away, that's when Sonia decided that she wanted to make some sort of tribute to her. So this has been in her, you know, her blood and her background for a long time. But you can think of so many. I mean, you were just playing Billy Joel, and immediately I thought of Twyla Tharp's Broadway production of Moulin
0: Rouge. Oh, yeah, she did, didn't she?
1: Yeah. Yeah,
0: and you worked with Twyla Tharp before. That was one of your training ground parts leading up to the Joyce working with Twyla.
1: Yep, early on, yes.
0: Yeah, you didn't come to the Joyce by accident. It took years of hard work.
1: No.
0: There's one thing before we lose the search. I'm fascinated when I was reading about it. When you had said that many of the women in it are over 40, that is it the songs itself that affirms the passage of time as a privilege that carries beauty and experience? I'm not that familiar with her songs. Is there a conscious effort to celebrate the aging of women, is that a assumption made by the choreographer here?
1: Well, the dancers that Sonia selected from the audition, and there were so many that came out to audition for this, I don't think they look at their age as a deterrent. I think they want to move, they want to dance, they just weren't given opportunities. You know, that happens as anyone gets older. But these women are fierce. They are out there doing everything that Sonia gives them to do. Because I'm always skeptical. I'm always the one saying, is this really going to work? Can she really do this? And their age doesn't stop them at all. I mean, I hope you'll see it, because you'll see that they...
0: Do women have a longer dance life than men?
1: No, I think men can continue longer. I mean, unless you really keep in shape and you find a way to continue to move. But if you're not in it every day, I think your chances start to dwindle. And women also have children, which, you know, men don't necessarily go through that process, but that will take years off a career. But these women, wow, they are powerful. They are all in. They are so excited to be doing this in New York so their friends and family can see what they've been up to. And it's really been amazing to watch them. They have varied backgrounds, a couple of Broadway, former Broadway dancers in there that you might recognize, and then a lot from the contemporary world. So they're ready to go.
0: You know what I've said about Broadway choruses? That if you came back every 20 years, you think it's the same kids, because the same energy, the same talent.
1: Yes.
0: it's the most lasting thing in New York theater are the kids in the chorus. And of course, they're not the same kids. But
1: no.
0: The energy and what they bring to shows, and sometimes if the book is a little weak, I just want the kids in the chorus with their boundless energy and talent, and they come from everywhere.
1: and they're waiting for their big break. They're waiting for me to be sick that day.
0: You know what I always tell the story? I was telling somebody, I was talking about this last night, and I said, I always remember I saw a Broadway musical called Over Here about the Andrews Sisters. And at intermission, I got somebody that was involved in the production. I said, that boy that's second from the right in the chorus, why are you asking about him? I said, because you can't stop watching him. There's something about him. And he said, well, what is it? And I said, I don't know. But, you know, if something's happening on stage, I grabbed over and he said, well, his name's John Travolta. And I said, well, there it is. Why did that happen? Because there is some dancers, you know, when you watch the corps de ballet, you think, my God, they're all perfect. What makes a prima ballerina? And then you see Fontaine, and you say, that's why.
1: Yeah, that's it.
0: Forgive me for playing this kind of a game. What's the best dance experiences you've ever? I'm going to tell you mine. I've written mine down, but I was curious what yours might be, and your experience much vaster. Are there dance programs or experiences that you've seen that if you could see it all over again, you would want to?
1: Absolutely. During the pandemic, the Joyce, we decided that we would try to help dancers as best we could. I was getting calls every day. Could I just get on the stage? I can't do a bar in my house anymore. I can't do jumps in my tiny apartment. You know, they were just so anxious to get to a space where they could move and but of course,
0: must have been tough.
1: So limited. But there was a piece that Melissa Fenley choreographed during the AIDS pandemic, and it's called State of Darkness, and it's a solo to the entire score of Rite of Spring. So I thought, wouldn't it be interesting if we could bring that back now? It just seemed like the right timing for it. We could allow one dancer at a time to be on our stage. So we reached out to Melissa, and she was all for it. And she let the Joyce cast it. And it's really a tour de force. Anytime we get a chance to have that back on our stage.
0: I want to see it. When are you going to do it?
1: We will. During the summer, we had one night available, and there is a dancer. She was with American Ballet Theater, a ballet dancer. Her name is Cassie Trenery, and she learned it back then, and she still performs it. She's performed it all over the world, and she was getting ready to perform it in Europe. And so she
0: the Rite of Spring.
1: She could get a run through. So we did that for an audience.
0: And it's a solo.
1: You will be riveted. So I will make sure that the next time we can school.
0: Well, if you're not booking it, have a private showing for me and I'll come.
1: We would love to do that.
0: You know, it's interesting you say that because I wrote down the three dance thing other than the Nicholas Brothers as a kid, which just got me so excited. But two of them were solos. Seeing Maria Tallchief do Firebird, I couldn't believe what I was seeing on stage.
1: Yeah.
0: And I was at the opening of Judith Jameson's Cry, which was thunderous. And the other was Ailey's Revelation.
1: Still going strong today.
0: Hmm?
1: Still going strong today.
0: Oh, Did you ever see Tallchief on stage?
1: I never did. No.
0: Oh my goodness! No. And I remember I was in Italy and taken to Spoleto, and I didn't know who anybody was, and I saw these two young, well, he was very young dance, and I couldn't believe it. It was Nureyev and Marco Fontaine, and I came away saying, "Gee, those kids, they're very good," and of course they came worldwide, didn't they?
1: You've got an eye for this.
0: Well, I don't know if I have an eye for it. I don't think that it's a big surprise to have loved Tallchief or Nureyev and Fontaine because everybody else discovered them too. But there's something that happens with dance, Joyce. I don't know if I can explain it that I didn't get as a young person. It's a sense of the beauty the beauty on earth. When I watch exquisite, even, you know, something as traditional, as predictable as Swan Lake, and maybe it's the predictability of it, the beauty of the movement, the grace. Is it the grace? How do you define it?
1: It is, and then I think we identify with what the body can do. There's this kinesthetic connection that we have, and of course, if there is music, and it's music that means something to us or is emotional, then
0: I guess that's the word, emotional.
1: Connection.
0: It's emotional.
1: Yeah. It is. It is.
0: But you know, when the world is going upside down politically and every different ways, when you go to dance, there's a sense that there's something better that people can create that's rather stunning and satisfying.
1: Well, I hope so. We've got a lot of it coming up.
0: You're opening. We're talking to Joyce Sheldon, who's the driving force behind the Joyce Theater, which starts its new season this week with The Surge. What else is coming up this fall that you're excited about?
1: Well, we're having the return of two ballet companies, the Sarasota Ballet and then also London City Ballet. They've both been with us before, but if you like ballet, these are two companies not to be missed. Sarasota focuses on Ashton and Tudor and choreographers that we don't see all that much in New York. So that is certainly worth seeing. And then with London City Ballet, they're a great company, but they have a guest dancer. I mean, you were just talking about some of these great ballet dancers. They're bringing as a guest Elena Kojukaro, and she is somebody that should not be missed. So they're coming in October, so try to get to
0: these. With which company?
1: London City and Sarasota.
0: Because I'm looking at my calendar. I want to circle these things. London City Ballet coming October 27th. Former resident company of Sadler Wells returns after a successful revival to, well, that sounds, oh, and there it's, an, I wouldn't have known how to spell it from your saying it, Alina, Kojukaro. Is it necessary to be a great female dancer to have an unpronounceable name?
1: Well, not all of them have that.
0: No, I know.
1: Of course, we have our favorites, the Limon Company that you mentioned before, and we're having Nritya Graham coming back from India. They do classical Indian dance. And, you know, the season goes on. Garth Fagan is coming. At the holiday time, we'll have a very swing-out holiday where the audience gets to join the dancers on stage.
0: Well, that's I was going to say, what is the company when everybody in the audience but me got up on the stage and started dancing in the second act?
1: Yeah, that's it. A swing of
0: people love that.
1: A very swing-out holiday, yes. And it has
0: the very holiday season
1: with a big band, yes.
0: Well, when that's playing, if I'm there, you'll find me in the second act. I'm the only one in this seat because everybody else is up.
1: Well, maybe we'll get you up there this time.
0: Well, Linda, thank you so much for joining us. Great excitement about the start. And for all the years that the Joyce has been so generous in making tickets available to BAI listeners. And I'm happy to report back to you, many people who have gone to the Joyce have reported back to me that they've gotten tickets for other things. They got their foot in the door and a lot of them have stayed. So the partnership works both ways. Thank you so much. Everybody,
1: you,
0: read
1: David.
0: The Times tomorrow, the story about this, The Surge, which opens the season. It's a full-page story in the Sunday Arts and Leisure section. You're going to be followed by Judy Garland. Is that okay?
1: Oh, perfect. Thank you.
0: All right. Stay tuned, everyone. Thank you, Linda Sheldon.
1: Bye-bye.
0: Bye. Judy, take over.

Judy Garland from one of the opening numbers in Star is Born, one of the great musical movies I've ever seen. By the way, we have three pair of tickets for the Joyce, two for the Surge, two for Wednesday, September 16th, one for Tuesday, the 22nd at 7:30, $70 a pair. First people that contact me, get it. Email me at radio@wbai.org. For the Surge at the Joyce. And we thank Linda and the Joyce for the eternal support of BAI. I read what Natalie Harp, Donald Trump's aide de squeeze, got a $45,000 bonus, it was reported. Natalie, I don't know how to tell you this, but Stormy Daniels got $140,000. And she wasn't there day in and day out. As a matter of fact, she's quoted as saying sex with Donald Trump was the most boring 90 seconds of her life. And she ended up with nearly $140,000. You're going there morning, noon, and night, and you got a bonus of $45,000. Chump change, kid. Let's review for all the tickets for all the shows that nobody's responded to. I was able to hustle more tickets for our Sonata, two shows in repertory starting this week, two musical reviews, both of which have played before and are coming back because they were so successful, critically and in the public. Our Sinatra, a musical with all, Frank is not in it. I have to make that clear. Just like I had to tell the lady at NBC that Chekhov was not available for interviews. Sinatra will not be there. These are such old songs that he made famous. This was originally conceived and performed at the Algonquin Hotel years ago, and it was transferred to and then has toured all over the place and is coming back to New York. And it's the song. What are the songs that Sinatra made famous? The Way You Look Tonight, Come Fly With Me, Come Rain, Come Shine. Lady is a Tramp, I've Got You Under My Skin. Well, day in, day out, how bad can you? $60 a pair. What do we have tickets for? One pair for Saturday, September 19th at 5. Tuesday, September 22nd at 7:30. Saturday, the 26th at 5. Sunday, the 27th at 1:30. $60 for two tickets. The other show in repertory is the songs of Burt Bacharach and a musical called Going Bacharach. And that is, we have tickets for that. Well, this week's are gone except for one pair. No, next Saturday, the 19th, we have one matinee pair and two in Saturday night. And then the whole following week, the week of September 23rd, we have tickets. Including matinee performances, and that's $60 a pair. So if you want to see for our Sinatra or Going Bacharach and supporting BAI at the same time, and if you don't, you're sending me a message about getting tickets for theater. Also, many of you over the years have gone to the Ethical Culture for dramatic readings of plays based on Marty Garber's civil rights attorney trial. On Wednesday, the 23rd, at 2 o'clock in the afternoon, The Last Chance Cafe. That's a case which Marty Garvis went to Mississippi representing a woman who was a woman of color who tried to vote. And, well, you can imagine the dramatic unfolding of that. And then after the reading of the play, Marty Garvis, the attorney, will be there in a discussion with former NYPD Deputy Chief Michael Osgood. And that's $40 for two tickets, 20 for one, Wednesday matinee, September 23rd at Ethical Culture Society at 2 West 64th. So everybody, I'm offering you tickets for Going Bacharach, the music of Burt Bacharach, our Sinatra, songs of Frank Sinatra, a dramatic reading of a play with Broadway cast on a case by Marty Garbus. And I'm going to stop talking and play The Impressions, one of the great song groups of back in the day. Here they are, The Impressions.

All the tickets for the surge, long gone. Stop sending emails. So many coming in, and I'm sorry for all of you that want to see the surge, the first three people that sent in for tickets for the Joyce. That's how we do it. I'm sorry. It's not too late, though. Tonight, at I will be with many people at the Schoenberg Center, not celebrating, remembering Attica 55 years ago this week. The Attica brothers, the few that are left, will be there an evening at 6, starts at 6 at the Schoenberg, Malcolm X Boulevard, 135th Street. BAI, I'm told, will have a table there. Might be broadcasting it. Reggie might be there with his tape. And on October 11th, some of you came to see me when I made my debut at 92 years of age as a stand-up comic at 54 Below. Well, my farewell performance will be on Sunday, October 11th at 54 Below at 1 o'clock, Sunday at 1, David Rothenberg doing his stand-up comedy. If you have any doubt about how wonderful it was, get the piece in the New Yorker that said so. I was thrilled by that. So that's October 11th, me and hopefully you at 54 Below, probably the most glamorous club in the city right now. It's like those old movie clubs. You know what I love about those old clubs? The singer always came out and sang one song and left. I thought, boy, what a career. You know, Rita Hayworth and Gilda, she came out and she didn't have to do another number. We have to put the blame on Mame. But the poor singers of today have to have a whole program. Not in the movies. They sang one song. The producer in the wings gave a thumbs up, and the career was on the way. I have my choice. As of now, my candidates for the Democratic Party for the presidency, Mark Kelly for president, Wes Moore for vice president. Kelly is the senator from Arizona. Moore is the governor of Maryland. All right, argue with me about it. And I have music to play. Amanda Ambrose is back for an encore performance. I loved Amanda Ambrose. She was so much fun to be with. And she left the planet a few years ago. And I had the joy and the delight of getting to know her many, many moons ago. Here she is musically, Amanda Ambrose.

Amanda Ambrose. I read that by the end of the decade, AI is going to take over the world. I think, well, we've had a good run. I want you to let me know when that happens because I want to be out of town that weekend. What are they going to do? Is it going to be a bunch of non-existent people who are going to take control? Well, could they be any worse than Trump? I don't know. I don't understand any of AI. So I'm not frightened. I'm just old. What an advantage not to understand any of it. All right, theater tickets, which you're not coming to. Truly Howard Hughes, a musical at the Theater at St. James, a new musical by the York Theater Company, which people love. We have, what do we have? We had a cancellation for one this week, one performance. Saturday, September 19th. No, Sunday matinee, the 20th. We have a pair, and Saturday night, the 19th, and then the whole following next week, a musical about Howard Hughes at the Theater at St. James. Also, starting this week, previews for Slam Frank. That's a new interpretation musically about Anne Frank, giving a universality that had never existed before. We have tickets for the first preview, Friday the 18th at 7, and then the following week, starting Monday the 21st, all that week, and those are $60 a pair. Slam Frank. Billy Joel's here for an encore performance.

Billy Joel. Have you ever gone to any of those dramatic the play readings that Ethical Culture plays based on Marty Garvis's cases in court? It's great theater because the courtroom, of course, is so dramatic, and the Lenny Bruce play, which started there and went off Broadway quite successfully last year, is just one of the many. But Last Chance Cafe, which they did a few years ago and is probably going to end up off Broadway, on Wednesday the 23rd, matinee, 2 o'clock, up at Ethical Culture, Broadway actors appearing in this case, which Garvis was the attorney. That's the civil rights fight in Mississippi back in the day. And then afterwards, Marty is there with a former deputy commissioner from the police department, Michael Osgood. Makes for a very stimulating, rare afternoon, and something that afforded BAI listeners that people don't get. These are private showings that they have for the sponsoring group, and then they make tickets available to BAI listeners. It's not open to the general public. And it's seeing a play and it shaping up, which is dramatically, and then you're in the room with them. You're not in a theater. They have chairs right there, and you're right close to them, and you have your discussion. It's a very exceptional kind of experience. So if you are so inclined, Wednesday the 23rd at 2 o'clock, it's $20 a ticket, obviously, 40 for two, if you email me at radio@wbai.org. I'm going tomorrow to see our Sinatra. Obviously, a lot BAI is ain't that well. We sold out the first 2 weeks that we had tickets, but I have some now for the week of the 22nd, Tuesday at 7:30, Saturday matinee at Saturday at 5, and Sunday at 1:30. And we have one ticket for next Saturday night at 5 for our Sinatra. $60 for two tickets. It's at the Marjorie Dean Theater on 64th Street. Email me at radio@wbai.org. And our musical conclusion today with Judy Garland. She joins with Ray Bolger. And if you ever saw the Harvey Girls, this is one. I think Johnny Mercer got an Oscar for this. I may be wrong, but I think you're wonderful. Judy Garland, Ray Bolger on the Atchison, Topeka, and the Santa Fe.

That's Judy Garland. I'm David Rothenberg. I'll be with you next week, hopefully. And if you still want to order tickets for Bacharach or Howard Hughes or the Sinatra Show, you can still email me at radio@wbai.org. 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
1: WBAI and Pacifica appreciate the sustaining sponsorships in the form of complimentary tickets to live performances from the producers and venues referenced throughout David Rothenberg's radio show. 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
2: 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In this time,

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1: The next WBAI Community Advisory Board meeting will be held on Sunday, September 20th at 1 p.m. The dial-in number is 848-220-3200. The ID number is 778-0834. Again, the next WBAI Community Advisory Board meeting will be held on Sunday, September 20th at 1 p.m. The dial-in number is 848-220-3200. The ID number is 778-0834. 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
4: The U.S. prison system incarcerates approximately 2.3 million people, the highest number of any industrialized nation, while prisons remain one of the largest industries in the country.

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This radio show is called On the Count, the Criminal and Legal Transformation System Report. My name is Madi. I'm one of the producers on this show. And I'm joined today by my other colleague, Jamel, and our executive producer, brother, leader, and colleague is out in the field doing what he does best. So he's with us in spirit and in mental form while he's out there fighting the good fight. Today, we have an amazing show for you and an important conversation. But before we go on, I do want to acknowledge our WBAI buddies. And I also want to say thank you from the On the Count Collective for continuing to support us, continuing to listen to us,

0: 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I want to give a big shout out to our brothers and sisters on the inside in Bedford, Taconic, Albion, Rikers Island, Horizons, Crossroads, Walk Hill, Fort Dix, Sing Sing, and Otisville. And write to us. Feel free to write to us here at On the Count. And with no further ado, I'm going to check in with our policy producer, Jamel. How are you this morning?
1: I'm doing great, Mari, and as I always say, it's better to wake up on this side of the wall than the other. And I appreciate, being home where we can have these discussions about incarceration, the justice system, the legal system, so-called justice system, and really talk to our audience. And again, I want to give a shout out to all the men and women on the inside that's listening to the show and to our listening audience nationwide that's able to pick up the station. We appreciate you, we love you, and we thank you for your continued support. And Mari, how are you doing?
0: Besides fighting pretty bad allergies, I'm doing very well. Thank you for asking. And I wanted to reiterate our mailing address for our brothers and sisters on the inside and for those on the outside. You can definitely write to us at WBAI On the Count. The address is 388 Atlantic Avenue, Brooklyn, New York 11217. I will repeat the address: 388 Atlantic Avenue, Brooklyn, New York 11217. And you can also send any checks or money orders to that address in order to become a WBAI buddy. And you can also call 1-833 922-4692 to make any donations by debit or credit card. I will repeat, the number is 1-833-922-4692. And I want to thank our buddies such as Linda Linton, Terry Linton. I want to thank Alex Aviles. And a huge shout out to the cool cat, John DiPerlemo, for listening. And I'm going to pass the mic to you, Jamel, so we can get this show on the road.
1: Thank you, Mari. Today's show is called Faces of Redemption. While many of us were still incarcerated, we often talked about changing the narrative of how the general public viewed formerly incarcerated people. Thus, like several years ago, a coalition of formerly incarcerated people, professors, and legal professionals came together at Cardoza School of Law, for a town hall meeting to dispel the myth of the unredeemable incarcerated person. And for this town hall meeting, a pamphlet was created called Faces of Redemption to give the general public a snapshot of who formerly incarcerated people were and what they were doing. Today's show and all future shows will carry this title, Faces of Redemption. But let's be clear, Faces of Redemption is a continuation of the town hall meeting and build off of the work of Eddie Ellis, the founder of the show, and Larry Lukeman White, and countless others who wrote about and created programs centered around redemption. They taught us that incarcerated people had a civic duty, a civic responsibility to give back to the community that they harmed, and many of us returned home as assets instead of liability. However, to fully understand what redemption looked like, as of 2026, the New York State Department of Corrections and Community Supervision, we call DOCS, houses approximately 33,944 individuals in state-run facilities. Approximately 15,000 to 16,000 of these individuals are released annually from New York State Department of Corrections and Community Supervision's facilities to community supervision. That means you have 15,000 to 16,000 people returning back into the community. However, although there are no current numbers, in 2021, The Brennan Center for Justice reported that in 2019, roughly 337,000 New Yorkers have spent time in prison at some point in their life. Thus, this show will explore where these individuals are now, what they are doing today, and where they're at. And we have a guest today. And Mari, I'm going to turn it over to you to introduce our guest.
0: Absolutely. Thank you for that introduction. Greg Mingo is a clemency grantee who actually spent over 40 years in prison following a wrongful conviction. He was released in September of 2021, and he has taught the law, taught communications, taught domestic violence, and fatherhood, excuse me. He has helped numerous people get their convictions overturned or sentences reduced. So not only did he do it for himself, he's doing it for others, and that is admirable. He currently works at CUNY Law School, assisting in teaching legal classes, and serves as a senior advisor to the Second Look Project, doing clemency, resentencing, parole, and medical parole applications. People don't understand. There's a lot of red tape. People don't understand. There's a lot of systems within systems, and navigation through these systems is imperative. And that's exactly what Greg Mingo does. He also works with Hudson Link for higher education and helps build reentry housing for men and women coming home. He is an ambassador for the Innocent Project and is a community leader for releasing aging people in prison, lovingly known as RAP, advocating for criminal justice and parole reform. He co-founded the Clemency Collective to advocate for the granting of clemency on a rolling basis. We want to make that consistent, folks. He is a consultant for Bennington College, and he is also an editor for the Second Look newsletter. Change.org, huge, huge organization, has recognized Greg as one of the top change makers in 2021 and again in 2022. In January 2023, Greg was honored with a proclamation from the New York State Senate for his work to improve opportunities for the wrongfully convicted and those who deserve a second chance. In 2024, Greg was honored with the Brian Fisher Award for his work. Greg also works for the Action Lab and is an advocate for social, racial, and criminal legal reform and so much more. We welcome you, Mr. Greg Mingo, how are you this morning?
2: Great, great. How you doing? And I'm honored and privileged to be here.
1: Well, Greg, let's get right into it.
2: Okay.
1: Because you stated in your bio, and I know you, we did time together, a lot of time, and you've wrongfully convicted. So this, I got some real questions for you because we want to look at it. How did you feel when you were first arrested and accused of the crime that you was convicted of? Did you think it would go as far as it did? And how did you maintain hope? And how was, your mental state throughout that whole process of being arrested, detained, found guilty, and then sentenced?
2: I guess like when anybody gets into a situation and accused of something that you didn't do, it's a different perspective. Had I done something, I probably would have just tried to take a plea and cut my losses and move on with my life. So it was hard dealing with it from that perspective. So you're inside and you're trying to figure everything out, how things came about and how you found yourself in this situation. And I realized that it came down to perception, right? Because I had a friend come see me and I asked him one day, we grew up together. I said, "Yo, you think I committed this crime?" And he hesitated. He said, "Well, I don't think you committed it. Maybe you have an idea who may have, or You holding on to the rule of don't snitch. And that bothered me. So I went back to the cell after the visit and I'm sitting there thinking about it. And then I came to the conclusion I have a brother who we will call a square, a do-gooder. And if he got arrested for what I got arrested for, people probably would have said, oh, him, it's hard to believe he would do something like that. It doesn't fit him. But when I got arrested, people's response might have been, oh, that's too bad. And that response was based on how I was perceived. Because if you live in a particular lifestyle, and I led a fast lifestyle, and so people form opinions about you, right? And so they see you through a different lens. And so I came to the realization, like, if I made better choices, better decisions, and didn't put myself in situations or live that particular lifestyle, this probably couldn't have happened to me. As far as how I maintain myself, a lot of support, family support, just the belief that, one day, somehow, some way, you're going to get out. And that's what I did. From the minute I came into prison, I decided I had to take my life in my own hands. I couldn't sit back and wait for some lawyers to file something for me. So, first thing I did is I started learning the law. I lived in the law library morning, afternoon, and night. And, through trial and error, I just kept fighting and fighting. And how I maintain, that focus is that although I was physically locked up, I didn't allow my mind, my heart, and my spirit to be locked up. And I think that's important. Whether you're guilty, whether you're innocent, you gotta understand what life is all about. And for me, I think inside of us, all of us, we have just like this little internal committee, and it's comprised of three people. And the first person is who we think we are, because we all have this image of who we think we are. And the second one would be who other people think we are. And there's this perception because we're concerned about how we're seen in other people's eyes. And the third person is who we truly are. But how do you even answer that question or get to that point? So, it's a lot of self-reflection, a lot of digging deep down and addressing things that you might not want to address. And, just having a desire and the will and the determination to keep pushing. Because some people will get to the point where they see what it is and they kind of like give up. But I wasn't ready to give up because it was my life I was fighting for. And currently, I'm working on my exoneration. I spent more time in prison than I spent out in the free world. And about 5 days, it'll be 5 years since I've been home. And it's amazing, and I'm just grateful. I'm grateful that I'm alive and I can wake up every day and still have another day to continue to fight.
1: Hey Greg, there's something else I always say too, and I know you say it too. My worst day out here is better than my best day in there, and that's very important. My worst day out here is better than my best day in there. And I want to ask you something, without getting into the particulars of the case and in the trial itself, but what happened at trial? How could you even be convicted even though you had an alibi and there was no physical evidence against you? Just briefly, what happened that these people, and probably it goes back to perception, as you said, but what happened?
2: I got arrested, right? And they offered me a plea deal, and I told them no. And I subsequently went to trial. And the evidence against me was that an officer testified about. First of all, I got arrested and charged and convicted of killing two people. Two people I had no connection to, didn't know or anything. And but at trial, they presented an officer. He testified he found one victim. Another officer testified he found another victim. Another officer testified he investigated the case for a month. I was never a suspect. Medical examiner, how they died. Somebody came in and I said identified the victims. And then after that, they had this guy who was in prison. He had shot his girlfriend in the head. He was on the run for 3 years. He gets caught. And he decided he was going to tell authorities, oh, I have some information about this case. So the case is from 1980. I get arrested in 1981. And that's all the evidence that they presented at the first trial. This guy testified that my co-defendant, another gentleman who I was charged with, who's died in prison in 93, said that my co-defendant told him we committed the crime. That's it. The jury went out. They were deadlocked at 11 to 1. The judge informed them not to say which way they were going. He subsequently declared a mistrial. They retried me. And on the second trial, I tested the first witnesses that I mentioned testified. I testified at the second trial. They added another officer at the second trial, who testified as the ballistics. And then they had another witness come in who refused to testify initially at the first trial to say that I told them to call some the vic one of the victims to get him to come to a location. They did it. And that later on, I told them that we killed the victim. That's all the evidence. Two people that made an accusation that couldn't substantiate any of it. There was no physical evidence, no eyewitness testimony. It was nothing. It was two people. One person said my co-defendant told him we did it. This other witness said that I told him we did it. And that's it. I couldn't believe that I, would get convicted of something like that.
1: And so.
2: And I had a racist judge, and this judge, after he sentenced me, couple of months after he sentenced me, he used the N-word in open court. He had two defendants before him, and he wanted the name of the third suspect, who they never caught. And he said, I know there's another N in the woodpile, and I want him out. Is that clear? So imagine having to go to trial with a judge who was racist to start with, and it just snowballs from there. And I wound up spending 40 years, 1 month, and 21 days in prison for a crime I didn't commit. And if not for the grant of clemency, I would still be inside.
1: I know you was given 50 years of life, and basically you just laid out that you had a racist judge that basically was looking at you perspective wise and decided that 50 years was appropriate sentence for you, even though the maximum for homicide back then was 25 and the minimum was 15.
2: Right.
1: So you got I want to ask you, do you think you would have been things would have went differently if you got arrested today instead of in the 80s?
2: Oh yeah, definitely. Back in the 80s, it was like the Wild Wild West. Police could do what they want. And just it was crazy. There's another brother I know, and he went to trial, and these two judges had a bet who would serve, who would give out the most time before they retired. And it was, and everybody knew about it, but yet they allowed that to continue. It's those kind of things that make the criminal justice system what it is.
1: And before I pass it to Mari, I know she want to ask you some questions. I got one last question. How you feel about, and I'm asking this even though I already know the answer. It's really rhetorical, but I would like to just get your answer on it. How you feel about having someone snitch on you about something you didn't do? To today, even now, looking back at it, how do you feel about that?
2: How do I feel about it? I understand why it happened. He did it to try to get himself out of the jam he was in, but I went through all those years thinking, damn, I'm being punished, except I can't figure out what crime I committed. As far as how I feel about that person, I don't look at it as snitching in the sense that he snitched. You could call it snitching, but he gave him false information. And it didn't happen. There's nothing to support it. So, I don't harbor no ill will towards anybody. I can't change what happened. What happened, happened. There's nothing I could do to change it. And I can't allow that anger and that hatred and everything to consume me. So I just understand and I see what life is all about and things that happen. And I think the very reason for our existence is experience as human beings is experience what happens to us, whether it's good things, bad things, and hopefully we can see the lessons in all of those things because they
0: And
2: are lessons.
0: that is so important to try to see the lessons, because your past doesn't define who you are today. Your growth, your self-examination, your perseverance determines who you are today. Folks, you're listening to 99.5 FM. 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And for more than 2 decades, On the Count has brought listeners critical conversations, real stories, and in-depth analysis of the prison and criminal legal system. We investigate, we report, we fact-check, and we bring you voices from the inside. Those that just came home, and from those impacted in the community. And folks, this is not public knowledge. This is not something that's out there in commercial radio station. However, I will say that our buddies, our WBAI buddies, keep us on air. And we need you to become a buddy if you're not a buddy already. Our first program aired on February 23rd, 2002. And the purpose remains urgent: to create a forum for issues that traditional corporate media too often overlook, and to center the people most directly affected by incarceration in the public conversation and decision-making process. Folks, it is important that you keep us on air. On the Count is a 60-minute news and talk program, and each week we examine criminal and social justice issues at the local, state, national, and international levels. So become a buddy. Visit buddy.wbai.org and make a recurring monthly contribution for as little as $10 a month. You will be the backbone that keeps this show on the air. You can also call 1-833-922-4692 using your debit and credit card. That number again is 1-833-922-4692. And remember that these contributions, these donations are tax deductible. So let your accountant, your CPA, your tax preparer know, hey, I donate this much a month for a good cause. And they will make sure that you somehow get that tax credit. If you're a little old school like I am, I like to write, you can send a check or money order to WBAI On the Count, 388 Atlantic Avenue, Brooklyn, New York, 11217. 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We are commercial free. 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And as a result, we have a monthly segment called Women Taking Over. 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You can call 1-833-922-4692, or you can write to WBAI on the count, 388 Atlantic Avenue, Brooklyn, New York, 11217. And huge shout out again to the entire operations crew. Shout out to Sean that's holding us down today. And we're going to have a musical break. Stay tuned. We will be back with Greg Mingo.

0: We create the rules and we rise. You're listening to On the Count 99.5 FM. And I want to remind folks that for those of you calling the pledge line, and if you get an answering machine, leave your name and your number. 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Our policy producer, Jamel, and myself, the Latin A and women producer, Madi. 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If no one picks up, leave your name and telephone number and someone will call you back. If you're old school like me, you can always mail a check or money order to WBAI On the Count, 388 Atlantic Avenue, Brooklyn, New York, 11217. Folks, without further ado, we are continuing our conversation with Greg Mingo. I have a question for you. Yes. How did your experiences in prison impact your identity and perception of society?
1: You know, I grew up in Harlem, born and raised, and my perception of society as a whole wasn't great. But then when something happens to you, like what happened to me, it changes your perspective about society, about just everything in general. And you have to dig deep down inside and figure it out and understand that, you know, when we grew up, we lived by a set of rules and society lives by their set of rules. And they sometimes don't align with each other. For the most part, they don't. And it's just, you know, it didn't change, but it didn't make me bitter. But I began to understand what was going on and see the big picture. And because I was able to see life out of more than one pair of eyes, you know, I formed different perceptions about society as a whole. And, you know, and I realized, like, things could be a lot worse. You know, I can't sit here and be bitter and carry that with me. So my perception changed based upon my understanding and knowledge of all the things that I learned while I was incarcerated. And I realized that, you know, if I don't take my life in my own hands, nobody else is going to do it.
0: Exactly. In tune with our theme song.
1: Yeah.
0: What activities did you do to help pass the time in prison? And folks, please listen. This is important, especially for our brothers and sisters on the inside. I used to work on Rikers Island for many years, facilitating court-mandated groups. And sometimes I used to volunteer as an educator. And a lot of our students and participants didn't understand the importance of it and felt a little bit maybe just not wanting to participate or contribute. However, we encourage you to participate. Our family on the inside, participate, take advantage of the time, Take advantage of the time and do the things inside that life may not allow you to do on the outside, such as self-reflection. So I ask you, Greg, when getting an education in prison, besides getting an education in prison, what activities did you do to help you be a better you?
1: I would say, the first thing I did when I came upstate is I enrolled in college. And I stayed in college up until the time that they took it out the system. And so going to college, and then I decided, I needed to learn the law. So I studied the law. I mean, night and day. I lived it, I ate it, I breathed it, and I started creating programs, communications, domestic violence. And by keeping myself busy and preparing myself for the day that I would be released, helped me. Because the minute you come into prison, you should be preparing yourself for the day you get out, whenever that is. And just because, say, for instance, you inside and you have this massive sentence, doesn't mean that things are not going to change for you. Like the saying goes, life is 10% what happens to you is how you, and the rest of it, the 90% is how you respond to it. And so you have to stay focused in order to respond to it in a positive way. So I kept busy, educating myself, not just with the law, but just about every aspect of life that I could. And then I would go make sure I went outside every day and exercise. So exercising, keeping, my mind sharp, my body sharp, and it's got me to the point where I'm at right now in my life. I can't, like I said before, I can't change what happened. All I could do is grow from it and realize that there are lessons even in the worst things that happen in our lives. And the fact that I'm still alive and get to live and breathe every day is a blessing. So it's things like that, exercising my body, exercising my mind, my spirit. And those are the things that kept me going, and having some family support. That's important. Imagine being inside and you don't have no family support, you don't have anything to help push you through, what you're going through. So I really, the best for me, the best day in prison for anybody is the last one, but it's followed by a question, what do I do with the rest of my life? I didn't know what I was going to do with mine. When I found out I was coming home, I still hadn't really figured it out. And after being away for so long, for 4 decades, I felt like Fred Flintstone visiting George Jetson, because it's such a huge difference in time. And what helped me answer that question was, it was a young man came in the prison system when he was 16, and at the time I was going home, he had been inside for 45 years. And I came in from the yard one afternoon and said something to him, and he didn't answer, and I figured he was taking a nap, but actually he was in his cell dead. And I felt that he died of hopelessness. And that helped me decide what I was going to do with my life. And that's what I've been doing.
2: Greg, in the beginning, when Mari read your bio, she talked about all the great work you're doing and continue to do. I have a few questions for you because you're home now, you got clemency, you made it out of that dungeon, as we like to call it. But you spent a lot of time in there. And some people, we hear it sometimes. Do you think, or you ever felt that since your release, that life on the inside was much easier than life on the outside?
1: I don't know if it's so much easier inside. There's so little to do, and there's so much time to do it in. But when you come home, there's so much to do, and it's not enough time to do it all. So it's just a matter of just keep staying focused and pushing past the things that you think are obstacles. I think an obstacle is what you see when you take your eye off your goal. If you stay focused and don't take your eye off your goal, then anything that comes up You won't see it as an obstacle. You'll see it as a lesson.
2: So tell me this, Greg, your experience with the criminal legal system, everything you went through, 40 plus years of incarceration, getting clemency, coming back out to society, reaching back, helping others come home. What is one thing that you wish more people understood about the criminal justice system from your experience?
1: That I would say that people shouldn't be defined by the worst choice or decision that they made in their life. To me, everybody deserves a second chance. Whether somebody's guilty or something, whether they're innocent or something, somebody needs a second chance. And if you're not willing to open your eyes and have a and have a different perspective, I wish people would see us as human beings. When people come home, we're labeled as an ex-con. That's the implication that we're damaged goods, and you have this label that's stuck on you. And I tell people, yeah, I'm home, but I'm not free. And I can say that because until I'm exonerated, in my mind, I'm not free. So in a very real sense, I'm home but not free. So, I wish society as a whole would see the criminal justice system for what it is. They see it, but every day you could look at the news and see something that they report. This happens, and we say, oh, that's too bad, and we move on with our lives. But when it affects you personally, then we want to become more involved. And I wish people would understand that people inside need help. Their fathers, their brothers, they're the backbone of the family. And I wish people would just see people differently, see people in prison and people who came home from prison through a different set of eyes and realize they're no different from anybody else. Just that at some point in their life, they might have made a bad choice or a bad decision. So it comes down to perception, how we're perceived.
2: Yeah, and that's the most important thing that we know. And I say this whenever I go out and I'm speaking that that's one of the barriers, the obstacles that need to be removed is that formerly incarcerated people should not be perceived as the other. We're fathers, mothers, grandmothers, grandfathers, the whole gamut, brothers, sons, all of that. And we are next door neighbors. We're professionals, we're doing a lot of stuff. And so, I know. Based on your experience that, and I'm gonna be nice, give you, because I know this is some of this talking about some of this stuff. Sometimes, it re-traumatizes us, sending us back through the stuff. But what was your first day of freedom like, stepping out that door? How was it? Well, you said not free, but getting out from that bondage, coming out into society.
1: I came home like when COVID was still active. So when I came home, the first thing when I stepped through those gates, the air smelled different, right? It just had a different smell to it. And then I went to take a step off the sidewalk, and it was like my foot got stuck in midair, and couldn't get it to touch the ground. It was like frozen for a moment. And then eventually I touched the ground. It was almost like I was scared to touch the ground, right? And then I went, I changed clothes, we got in the car, and I didn't want to sit up front. They forced me to sit up front. My plan was just sit in the back and just chill out. I had this thing about, I haven't driven in so long, I didn't want to be up front, and I just kind of wanted to still like hide away. So we stopped, we ate, and then I didn't go directly home. I went to a Airbnb and I stayed there for a week so I could make sure, I was good, that I wasn't bringing anything to my family, because COVID, like I said, was still active, and I just wanted to make sure that I was good. So when I went home to my family's house, that I didn't bring any of that with me. So I did that. And then when I came home, it was just beautiful. I would, sit out at night. I would just sit outside and just, 1, 2 in the morning, and just listen to the trees talk to each other. or the birds talk to each other,
2: Yeah.
1: trying to figure out, what they were saying. So that's how I spent my first day.
2: Did you understand what the birds were saying? Did you learn that
1: No, but I'm still working on it, you know.
2: language?
1: But you sit there and you're reflecting and you're trying to figure out, because I think, we know that supposedly animals live by the laws of nature and man lives contrary to those laws. So who better to teach man about life than animals and nature and everything else,
2: Great. Before, we almost coming around the time, but I want to give you an opportunity to talk about some of the activities that you engaged in now, like any upcoming events with Cooney, with rap, and any of the stuff, your floor.
1: Okay, so Rap has a barbecue, a yearly barbecue that we have. We have it. It's September 19th at I think it's 122nd Street in Morningside Park. So if you around or you can make it, come out and support. The work we doing at CUNY is amazing. We just got somebody's had a life without parole sentence. We got it reduced to 20 to life, and he's home. And we do a lot of amazing work there. Rap has been trying to push these bills, common sense bills, through for the last few years, and I can't understand why they won't.
2: What are the
1: Pass these
2: bills?
1: bills.
2: What are the bills?
1: The bills are the elder bill. Anybody who's 55 years of age and older, and you've been incarcerated for 15 consecutive years, all it does is allow you to have your case reviewed. So it's not a get out of jail free card just because you're considered an elder. It's based on what you've done, and there's no guarantee. It's all going to be on the parole board. And the other bill is the fair and timely bill. And that basically says judge people holistically for who they are today, as opposed to who they may have been when their crime occurred. And that's another parole board bill, right? So it's only going to affect people who are parole eligible, because constantly people go to the parole board, they get hit for the nature of the crime over and over and over. You got people that might have a 15 to life sentence and they wind up doing 34 years because every time they go to the parole board, they get hit over and over for the nature of the crime. And that's never going to change. And we're not saying you can't consider the nature of the crime, but that can't be the sole basis for you denying somebody parole, especially when they've shown to you how much they've grown.
2: Greg, I want to thank you for coming on the show. Really appreciate you. But I think you left out one thing that Rap is doing, so I'll give the plug for you. Rap has a clemency rally
1: Oh,
2: in
1: I was going to
2: conjunction
1: get
2: with the
1: to that. Yeah.
2: September 15th, this Tuesday coming up in front of the governor's office at 919 3rd Avenue from 11 to 1:30. Any of the listeners in the area, come out and join Rap for this clemency rally. And Greg, again, thank you for coming on the air. And we get you back and get some updates, and we really appreciate you.
1: And one last thing, I would encourage people to understand that none of us is as great as all of us. And I would encourage people to contribute to WBAI, become a buddy, because we need the help. We need the support. So like I
0: Absolutely.
1: said, none of us is as great as all of us. 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
0: 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And as we say in closing, don't give in, don't give out. Don't give up. Stand tall in spite of it all and stay
2: On
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0: 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Coming up at 11 o'clock is Dream Leapers with Harriet Cole. 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
1: Hey, Maya, guess what? Kylie Jenner's new lip kit is out.
2: Mercedes, are you really going to spend your money on that garbage?
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5: Welcome to K-Wave USA, the show that has finally moved to Saturdays at 8 p.m. You know K-Wave USA, the show that plays nothing but K-pop. 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But it is so much more because it's a music industry from South Korea that actually has its roots based on the American

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4: Hello, everyone, and welcome to Dream Reapers. I'm your host, Harriet Cole. So excited to be with you today. So it is Fashion Week, and during New York Fashion Week, all kinds of incredible things happen. I want to tell you that my guest today is someone that I met 15 years ago at the beginning of one part of her journey that was an entree into the world of New York Fashion Week, and I'm going to tell you all about her and it. She is a visionary publicist, event producer, and fashion advocate. Her name? Dionne Williams. She's the founder and owner of D. Williams Public Relations and Event Management Group in Chicago. Throughout her career, Dionne has worked with an impressive roster of brands and personalities, including ones that you will definitely know, TGIN Hair Care, Ambi Skincare, The History Makers. You know, I do a ton of interviews for them, and I was featured as a history maker. Dwayne Wade's Wade's World Foundation, Chaka Khan, Jennifer Hudson, and plenty more. But perhaps one of her most enduring contributions is what I want you to know about, to the fashion industry anyway. It is the Emerge Fashion Runway Show, which is celebrating its 15th anniversary this year. And what began as a platform for emerging designers has grown into a signature New York Fashion Week event. It is a huge, fabulous event, one that not only puts new talent in the spotlight, but one that recognizes the innovators who have helped shape the industry. Over the years, Emerge's prestigious Fashion Innovator Award has been presented to some of fashion's most influential names, including the late Andre Leontali, Diane von Furstenberg, Dapper Dan, Sergio Hudson, our beloved Bethann Hardison, Law Roach, and last year, stylist Ty Hunter and designer Brandon Blackwood. Now, as Emerge prepares to celebrate 15 years, there's one question everyone wants answered. Who will receive this year's Fashion Innovator Award? We're going to ask. Maybe we'll find out. We're going to be talking with Dionne about the evolution of Emerge, the importance of creating space for emerging voices, the lessons Dionne has learned from more than 30 years in PR, and what it means to build an independent, Black-owned fashion platform that has stood the test of time. Please help me welcome back to Dream Leapers, Dionne Williams.
5: Hi!
4: And congratulations. Hi. And you have you're a cover girl on a magazine that you're on the cover of.
5: That's Chicago News Weekly in Chicago.
4: So
5: I was
4: good.
5: Talking about our 15th anniversary, and I was excited.
4: Oh, it's wonderful. So you've been in the game of image and presentation and celebrating great folks through your PR business. What got you started just in the PR world at all?
5: Yeah, just, you know, Chicago, as you know, is a great communication, advertising, PR city. And I was able to work and do some internship at places like NBC and different agencies and people who brought me under their wing and kind of learned about the industry and PR communications and television. And then I just, like, this is what I would like to do.
4: And so

0: did you, how long did you work at other places before you decided I can do this on my own?
1: Yeah, I worked when I got out of college and went to graduate school. I went and got an internship at NBC 5 Chicago in their community affairs department, and kind of got bit by the bug of the whole community. And it was the press department and community affairs. And from there, I went to Cook County Bureau of Health Services, which is an organization that handles all of the major hospitals in Chicago, like Cook County and Providence Hospital and things like that. And I was in the community affairs communications department. At that time, the person, the director, she brought me on board from NBC because Princess Diana, this was a while ago, was coming to Chicago and visiting Cook County Hospital, and they needed to beef up their staff. So my mentor at NBC 5, you know, had
0: recommended
1: offered,
0: you?
1: Recommended me and went from there. So I went, you know, a couple years for each places, and then I started doing my own consultancy, like it's just a little freelancing here and there, and it just continued to grow. And so, yeah, that has been, yeah, like over 25 years or 30, I guess. Yeah.
0: and you know, so on Dreamlapers, I am interviewing people who are manifesting their dreams, and the folks who tune in are often people who are itching, trying to figure out how can I make it happen? You know, I have this dream, and what can I do? And very often, a key to making it happen is having a publicist, is having someone, you know, it's one thing for you to do whatever it is you do and another to get the support to get the word out.
1: Yeah,
0: can you describe, Dion, what does a publicist do? Like if you are hiring a publicist, what do you expect that person's going to do for you?
1: Yeah, well, for me, it's, you know, I have my agency where I do brand strategy, positioning, media relations, and we help brands. And I do have a section for small business owners that I do, but we help organizations kind of publicize their product or services. And that's through an integrated ways. Like it could be media relations, because media people think PR is just media relations, and it's more than just that. That's just one of the vehicles. It could be strategic placement, it's collaborations, it's events. So it's like, that's what we do. We just like do an integrated approach promoting your services and businesses. And if it's somebody who's founded the company and they're still involved, we do strategies for that, the founder and the company. Those have two different strategies. So I do love working with you know, kind of female, Black-owned, founded companies, and kind of strategize and build their brand as long as their company.
0: So, Dion, what you mentioned this range of services that a media firm offers. You mentioned collaboration, and that is something that seems to be very, very popular these days. That large and small brands, you know, influencers, people with a large social media following, but maybe not as many resources, are partnering with brands to help leverage both of them. How do you work with brands to establish these collaborations?
1: I love collaborations, especially with now with the age of influencers and things that are happening on social media. So there may be some collabs with influencers and doing kind of collaborative work to promote a certain product or service. Maybe that influencer has a complimentary or same type of thing that they're doing. That's if it's their lifestyle, and I have a beauty brand, I love collaborating there. Digital platforms, I love collaborating there. So it's very important when you're promoting. Collaboration is key.
0: And what makes a collab successful?
1: What makes it successful is because each entity has their own network and bring their visibility, and together it just creates this larger knowledge and awareness of what's going on. So I just love a good collaboration that communicates well, that's visually beautiful, that people can get information from. People love to be inspired. People love resources. I'm always tell people when they're doing their social media or anything that they're doing, that they need to be a thought leader. And so people need to come to your sites for inspiration. They need to come for resources, like with your platform. You could come there in the morning, you have your reflections, and that's inspiration and getting centered, And you do bring some key points in how to do that, or, you know, with your interview platform with Dream Leapers. It's great information. So I do love making people kind of branding them as thought leadership, because people are yearning for information.
0: Well, and as you mentioned that, I think this is so important, again, for those folks out there who are looking to build their brands. And, you know, the whole world of social media and clicks and likes and all the things, it can be completely overwhelming.
1: Yeah.
0: But when you talk about thought leadership, like, you have to stand for something. You cannot just do, well, I guess you can, but I'm going to guess you don't think it's the best thing to just do something salacious so that people will pay attention to you, or that bait and switch idea where you do something to get their attention, but you are really talking about something completely different. How do you authentically build an audience if you do want to be true to whatever you stand for, whatever your brand is? How do you build an audience stay in alignment with who you are?
1: Now, I do offer, because I work with larger brands, and I always would get people who are like, yeah, I have a small business, or I'm an individual business owner. And I'm like, well, I just really don't have time. And the fee is just so large. However, this year I actually started like a coaching intensive for small businesses and individuals, where it's a short period of time, and we kind of dig into what you like to do. And I actually kind of liked it. I love digging in and helping people kind of see themselves larger and trying to get to where they're trying to go. And one of those things are kind of knowing exactly who your target is, because you definitely want to know who you're targeting. Because for me, I love talking demographics, and each demographic, even though has a personality, where you're trying to get to Gen Z or millennial, mid-millennial, Zennial, Gen X, baby boomers, young baby boomers, older baby boomers. I was looking at a podcast with Oprah, and she was mentioning that they were talking about generations, and that seven generations that you have to figure out where is your target, and each one of those kind of talk separately and differently. So kind of knowing what your target is, and then you have to really know what is it that you are want to do, because people like to do all kind of things. I have somebody who just taken an intensive earlier this year. She has a business, but then she does all of these trends on, and I'm like, we got to figure out like who your brand is. Are you going to be a business person, like, so serious, because some of the silly trends may not work for you on this side if people are trying to trust you. So just kind of knowing what your brand is saying, what you communicate, what's your story, and then we put together the vehicles to do to communicate that. So I think people need to just kind of focus on who and what they are, and then you build your PR strategy from there.
0: And thinking of smaller businesses, because I work with a lot of these people, helping them to preparing them for people like you. You know, okay, you want to hire somebody to do all this stuff, but do you have any idea of what you're talking about? And one of the things that I discover with a lot of smaller businesses, smaller creators, is, you know, they're hustling. So a lot of times they may do 10 things, even though they have this one thing that they want to be known for. And I mean, I don't think there's no shame in that game, but you just don't have to talk about all of them, right? You talk about what you want to put out there. Isn't that correct?
1: Yeah, you talk about, and people have to understand, because sometimes when I'm talking to people who are just starting, it's so confusing. So I may have seen them on social, wherever, and I just have no idea what you're doing, because I don't know what area you're trying to. Then it's confusing, and I just tune out. So and people wonder why I'm not getting any traction, because it's pretty confusing on what it is that you do. And so you need to be able to create that brand and story of who you are and what you want to communicate out.
0: So one other thing before we leave this topic, I think the multi-generations that you talked about.
1: Oh, I love her.
0: And some of the you know, coming from where I sit in this generational lineage, I see some people saying, well, I want to be authentically myself. I want to do what I want to do. You can't tell me that I can't say or do whatever I want. I can't put whatever I want on social. And I'm talking to some young people now who are entering the job market and discovering, ooh, maybe I didn't need to express all of my political views. Maybe I didn't need to put every party that I went to where I was, you know, woohoo.
1: Yeah, yeah. What
0: do you say to folks about the strategy of what they post and don't post?
1: Yeah, there's a strategy to what you post and don't post. And I know a lot of times I tell, especially Gen Zers, that, you know, the partying, and you have to be really careful. I get a lot of business just alone, just on social media, because it shows I'm well connected. It shows, you know, what I work on is actually success. So you have to be careful of what, because people look at you, like clients look at you,
0: yeah.
1: A job, you know, people who are employers look. I know I do. I do go to,
0: sure.
1: I go straight to IG, and I'm looking at what you present on Instagram. I definitely do. And I hate to say that, but it's just how I make my decision overall.
0: What life is like today.
1: I know. Yes, because it's showing you, that's your brand. I tell people, like, you always, social media, I mean, I know it started off as personal and individual, but all of my accounts are just business. I'm just in business. So even on Facebook, which is an older crowd, or IG or TikTok, everything, I communicate differently with each platform, but it's all business-like. So just because I am in a business, I do have to watch every platform and how I'm, what I'm posting.
0: So I hope everybody out there heard what Deanna said. I say it all the time. My mother used to say, if it can't be printed in the New York Times, right. Don't write it down and don't say it.
1: Exactly, yeah.
0: I'm so glad that you have tuned in today for this very special broadcast of Dream Leapers. And glad that you have been a connector to our show, hopefully for a long time. Even if it's just today, we thank you for being here. You know, I do my best to bring on guests who are going to inspire us, because all of us could use a little inspiration sometimes. When we talk to people who are doing great in their lives, I hope that it reminds us that we can do great too, right? We want to do our best. We want to step out of our comfort zone and figure out what's next. How do we get to what's next when sometimes we could feel like, I just have to do whatever these responsibilities are? And by the way, I am in no way saying that you should not fulfill your responsibilities. You should. We all should. But sometimes it takes a push. And that's what Dream Leapers is all about. Sometimes it takes a push to say, wait a minute, am I doing what I'm supposed to do? Am I doing what my heart and my spirit say? This is what my life is supposed to be like right now. So I want to ask you, are you doing it? Are you doing what your heart tells you is your calling today? Are you making that extra effort to get to next in your life? Tell yourself the truth. You don't have to say it to me. You don't have to say it to your friends. Say it to yourself. Are you doing that? Like our guest today, are you doing it? Are you pushing to be your absolute best, pushing to leap into your greatness? And if you are not, consider this your push today. You are listening to a program that is designed to inspire you to push on to next, to leap into your greatness. And it exists here on WBAI because of you, because of people like you who support this beloved radio station that has been around for 64 years and counting. And so we ask you, as you do something for yourself, do another thing for yourself that is also for us. 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And we want you to know we take it seriously, that every single day, everyone who is producing content on WBAI is thinking about you. Is thinking about what you care about, what will inspire you, what will educate you, what will support you. And so please join us today by making a contribution. You can become a BAI buddy, and that means you are a monthly contributor. 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Yes, I would love that. 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Let me repeat, 212-209-2870. 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If you have given before, thank you. Please give again. You know, the gift that keeps on giving allows the radio station that has been here for 64 years to continue to give back to us. So I thank you in advance for your contributions, and let's go back to the show.
1: Yes.
0: Okay,
1: yes.
0: Guys, this is Dream Leapers with Harriet Cole. We are talking with Dionne Williams. We're going to get to that big show in just a moment, but she's telling us all about her business, her media PR company that is out of Chicago, but she works nationally. So Dionne, fashion, you know, the world of fashion, what intrigued you about the world of fashion so much that you decided to come to New York to bring this fashion presentation? Because Chicago is a sizable market. There's a lot going on. You know, there's a fashion pulse there too. Why fashion in New York?
1: I know. This is like totally a fluke, like emerge. It's just, I don't know. That is never where I would have thought I would be. I have a friend, I mentioned this before, but I have a friend named Terry Stevens who was on Project Runway season 5 or 6. Her and Cato were the only black females or blacks on the show.
0: Right?
1: Yes. And so she, you know, made it a sizable way, but not all the way to the finale. But at the finale show, they invited the contestants to the finale show, which was during New York Fashion Week. I've never been to New York Fashion Week. At the time, New York Fashion Week was at Bryant Park, which I feel is the most magic to me happened during New
0: York.
1: The most magic ever, even though I did like when they went to Lincoln Center. But Bryant Park was just magical. And I was her guest at the finale show, and when I got there, I was blown away because I'm in PR and I do events, like I do major events.
0: Right.
1: I just was blown away. Plus with the designs, I've always admired designers because we grew up together. So just seeing them on the runway and then the show production lights, I just caught the bug at that time. So after the shows, you know, there's the official shows, which are under the tents.
0: Right.
1: And then there's independent shows. And
0: lots
1: of independent shows. So she was invited to independent shows. And so I'm like, okay. She was like, it's about three of them that I would like. I'm like, okay, fine. I didn't know. I've never been to an independent show. And when I got there, I was just way underwhelmed. I just couldn't believe. I don't want to talk about, you know, I just don't want to talk about
0: you don't have to name names.
1: I'm not saying any names because those, I don't know, I couldn't even remember the names. But I could not believe, because I'm an events person, the level of event that these and I know how talented my friend Terry is. One show she had to come there, they were going to close it down because they didn't have the deposit. They're asking the designers, like, could you give us some money? I was appalled at the level of event. And I'm like, never again will you subject yourself to these type of shows. And so when I would come to do research, I mean, I just, that's what I saw. Like, I was like, this is not right.
0: Let me jump in for a second, Dionne, because what you're talking about, I know so well. You know, I started my career at Essence and spent a lot of time researching emerging designers, looking to celebrate black designers at every level. And it's not just black designers, it's any designers who are starting out. And actually not even just starting out. If you don't have deep pockets, you often find yourself in situations where there's a compromise. You want to show, you want to be able to present your clothing to the press and to potential buyers and to the public. And it costs money to do that. It costs a lot more money than people expect that it would cost. And usually, especially if it's a small designer who is underfunded, they can hardly have enough money to make their samples, let alone to pay for a venue and music and lighting and all the different things. So what you're talking about is all too familiar. And then what would happen when they did not have that funding, it's what you see. They don't have the funding, they don't have the expertise, they don't have, there are lots of levels of not having that turn into a fiasco. Yeah. And so people who are coming to cover and to support are often looking at the show kind of in spite of all of these obstacles, which often would turn into shows starting hours late because there'd be one thing after another. So this is what you walked into and you were like, no. And so how long did it take after you see this, you're doing your research, how long did it take before you said, okay, I'm making a show for them?
1: Yeah, I think it maybe 1 year. And then the next year I was like, oh, I'm making a show for this. I mean, you're spot on with the plight of the emerging designer. Mm-hmm. And some of those emerging designers don't have like people funding them or investing in them. They're super talented, but they want to get their things out. And I just was so just disappointed. But so the next year I was like, you know, I'm going to create a show for Terry. And with my skills and abilities to do a show. And then when I was starting it, I was like, you know what, I'll just make it a collective. I started seeing that it was a lot of collective shows. Yeah. And I'll put in some other designers. And then I wanted to, I started getting into fashion. Like, huh, like these, like New York has some history of that. I like started to really like dig into like, oh my God, I just can't believe this, what people have done. Do you all know this? You don't like
0: how do like, you not know, right?
1: How do you not know? Like, if you're in fashion, how do you not know these names? I'm sorry, but I do judge people who are these influencers who are online. And when I mention like an Audrey Smalls, they're like, huh? Like, what? Like, you're that's in fashion, and you don't
0: and
1: know.
0: And Audrey, so part of your show, you have the show with the emerging designers, but from the beginning, you've also honored people who have made a way in the world in a significant way. And Audrey was the first that you honored. Isn't that correct?
1: Yeah, she was. I created the Fashion Innovator Award. I created because I was just, I'm like, I need to add something to give us credibility. We're brand new. I need some attention. But I was definitely like into the history of New York and fashion. And every year I'm obsessed with somebody. I'm just overly obsessed with a story. And so I started the Fashion Innovator War, and the first one was Audrey Smalls from the Ground Crew. I just couldn't believe this story. Plus, she, you know, used to do backstage management for all these big shows, major shows. So the first Black woman to do the major shows. And then she also have a connection with Ebony Magazine, which is Chicago right. ties. So I just asked her.
0: And like, she was a commentator for Ebony Fashion.
1: Yes.
0: She is probably the most famous commentator for Ebony Fashion Fair. And by the way, Dion, she just came out with a memoir.
1: I saw that. And didn't is somebody honoring her this season?
0: I'm sure she's being honored this season. I interviewed her. Every Inch Lady is the name of her book. And it's beautiful. And she's 89 years old now.
1: She still looks so good. When I have my honorees, I ask them, like, who would you want to present? And she mentioned Harriet Cole. And I'm like, oh my God, I know Harriet from the Ebony magazines, and she's I know you from doing all the Essence, big covers and Essence, and I'm like, oh my God, I'm gonna have to. And Harriet said yes right away. What I love about this group is the honorees and the people who present is that they really don't know who I am, but I just feel like when I tell them about the emerging designers and the premise, like, they're like, I know you guys, this is what your mission is, and you really care because you actually do it because of that and not right. because of me, because you all don't know me at all.
0: But and I will tell you something, yeah. Dion. It is true. I'm very proud to be part of that very first Emerge show to honor Audrey, and I would do anything for Audrey. And you're right, it's because of what you were doing and why. But why I have come back is because from year one, the production quality was excellent. It was in a much smaller space than it is now, but you handled your business. And so when we walked in, we were treated properly. Everybody who was there was treated well. The show was professionally run. I cannot tell you, you know, how important that is. And it often doesn't happen. And so I think that's why you have had such success. And with folks coming back each year and it growing, I mean, you had how many people fit into that?
1: I know, we were in a little small white box studio in Chelsea, maybe 150.
0: Right. Okay. And now?
1: We have about 400 in the space. It's jam-packed in the financial district.
0: So I have to tell you this because you very graciously allowed me to bring my class to Emerge last year. And I teach now at FIT. And they were, because there were a lot of them, so they're standing in the back watching. And I then had them do an assignment about the show. Many of them wrote beautiful stories, but one young man, whose name is Noah, looked at the history of the building because it's in a former bank. And in that neighborhood, that is where the early slave auctions were, right there in that
1: neighborhood. In the financial district. Wow.
0: Yes. And he wrote about how the Emerge show kind of is bringing different kind of life and beauty to a place that has a really interesting history for Black people because it had been many generations ago a place for slave auctions. So he went in.
1: Oh, I mean, my goodness.
0: Yes, it was really powerful. I'll make sure I'll share it with you.
1: Oh, if you could share, that would be great.
0: Yes, yes. But, you know, you may not have even thought of that. I've been going to your show forever.
1: I've never thought about it because I'm like, it is a bank because downstairs there's a big vault. it's a bank.
0: And before it was a bank, that was the area where slave auctions were because, you know, they would occur at the shore because people were brought
1: it's right
0: to the
1: there.
0: Shore.
1: It's right at the it's right at the tip of New York at the bottom.
0: Yes.
1: Oh so my gosh, this is so you're part so of interesting.
0: You don't even know.
1: Well, right. We are sitting there doing these big events and now we're promoting Black designers and making what it should be in this space and
0: the celebrating potential.
1: Black excellence. Yes. Oh my goodness, I need that report.
0: Yes.
1: But I do always
0: go ahead.
1: I'm grateful to you for that first show. And I think with the show, even though we could be funded more, and we could talk about that, but I think people feel the intention of the show, even though it's not, to me, funded as well as other shows. I think you could feel the intention and the hard work that we're not here just to... celebrity driven. I don't know, but we actually care about the designers. I actually care about them and them presenting and showcasing.
0: And them having an opportunity to be seen and potentially have their lines purchased. And, you know, that exposure means so much to them. And that comes across very, very clearly. Let me remind folks, this is Dream Leapers with Harriet Cole. We are talking with Dionne Williams. She is the creator of Emerge, the Emerge fashion show, which is celebrating its 15th anniversary in just a few days. And we're excited to talk to her about the evolution of the show and all that it has meant and does mean for these designers. So you have this large venue and there are lots of models. There's a lot of talent there. A lot of people working behind the scenes.
1: It's a lot.
0: And there's a school that you work with. Is it out of Baltimore?
1: It's out of Washington, D.C., the Bennett Career Institute. Yes.
0: So tell us about that and how did you come to work with them and what did they do?
1: Yeah, I'm so glad I had got with Chet Bennett, who's the owner of Bennett Career Institute, which is a cosmetology school that teaches hair and makeup, but they also have master stylists. They own salons all in the DMV area. He just owns the DMV when it comes to hair and makeup. And they come 50 people deep. We have 50 people backstage doing hair and makeup and barbers. And so we have 100 models because we have 6 designers. So each designer, each outfit gets a model because I don't like any quick changes. Because our show goes back to back to back. There's no glitches in anything.
0: So one look per model.
1: One model per look. So that could be up to 100 models. Because we know it may be some quick changes if it's some, but everybody, the models are just waiting in the back and they go through. So so we can have a seamless show. I don't go backstage because that's just not my ministry. It drives me up the wall. I'm all front of house. And we have Models Inc., Bang & Air, who handle backstage, and our model coordinating team. They handle all of that. It's crazy. Like that we start from the morning to get 100 models, hair and makeup, plus the designers, they come in, they're fitting. It's a major feat that day.
0: And so you mentioned sponsorship. I'd like to know, like, this is expensive.
2: Lord.
0: It's all those people. There are a whole lot of people that you have to have a chair for. You have to feed them. You have this huge venue. You have all of the mechanics of production that even if people are doing you a solid, it's still very, very expensive.
1: Yeah.
0: How do you budget it and how do you pay for it?
1: I always wonder, like, I wish I could just do an event that's just, most people have just a bare, you know, the room and that's it. Like, but because I'm an event in production, we gotta pull it out. So we have, you know, the audio visual teams and we have videos for the honorees and it's PowerPoints with the sponsors' logos. This is, you know, I'm calling the show. I still work, though. I'll have my gown on in the back with my Clearcom headphones and talking to the tech booth, like, go to the next slide. So it's a lot that's going on. The red carpet is happening at the same time. We have a DJ that's happening. It's bars and drinks. And it's a lot that goes on. Everybody's trying to, you know, move their seats. It's just insanity going on. Being funded, because I manage events, I know how to kind of negotiate pricing and working with vendors and how to get the best rate. But we're still nowhere near, like, I just, you know, nowhere near where we need to be. I'm lucky to have my clients that work with me on my D. Williams PR side that support me on Emerge Fashion Show because they know the impact it has. And it's the best, to me, it's one of the best shows to enter if you're a sponsor and want to do New York Fashion Week. Only because of those shows who we talked about before, and most people get burned and they're like, you know, I have a hard time because if people have done New York Fashion Week before and they kind of hesitant because of the past experiences with those type of shows. But we still need to be funded. Like 2025 really, hit us hard on my agency side and on the Emerge side. But I'm still trying to grow and get in a team that can help me. Now, when people see... I'm just a curator and the brand strategist, and I'm getting a team that's like, you know what, I see the work you're doing, let's just take it so we can help you grow it, because we are going to move to Miami, do a Miami event, doing Art Basel this year, and then, you know, we talked about going to London, because we have such a big African following of designers. We did a show for just African designers 1 year, and we're going to expand, but I just need help with doing that and trying to get people who want to partner with me to do that.
0: So that brings up the big question. You mentioned 2025 being difficult. I understand. As a small business owner, as a small black female business owner, we are treading water in, you know, the murkiness of anti-DEI. And it has had a profound impact on most business owners that I know. And I'm curious, what is the strategy from a media perspective, from a, you know, survival perspective? What is the strategy that you would recommend to businesses to stay alive when the message is it's against the law to literally it's against the law to support women, to support black women, to support black people, Latinos, whatever? I mean, how do we survive and thrive when there is that scarlet letter on all of us?
1: Yeah, and I do listen to this conversation a lot to large platforms like Earn Your Leisure or Afrotech, or, you know, CultureCon happens in the Essence Fest that's at this conversation. And so I have to be very creative and how to get funded. And so, and then a lot, luckily for me, sometimes because I have an audience that's multicultural, I have to work with brands who just target multicultural. And so I do want to get into some of the brands who used to have that in their budget, but now they're just mainstream general market. And so we're trying to find a way to, but I think now, though, I think some of them are trying to, they do notice that DEI is important. And you have to listen. So they're kind of a little bit slowly coming back, but you definitely have to be creative in how you sell it.
0: It's a quandary. I mean, like you say, all these organizations are looking, trying to figure it out. It is not something that's easy. First of all, it's impossible to understand. We're all in this together. Why is that a bad thing?
1: Yeah.
0: It just doesn't make any sense.
1: Exactly.
0: But it is strategic and quite impactful. And, you know, then there are those who say, what will happen when we pool our resources together? I mean, the power of us pooling our resources, we have hardly harnessed yet. But I think that, you know, that's here to come and can be something else. So let's talk some more about Emerge and the designers who you choose. Because generally, you know, apart from the honorees, you're bringing people to an audience who literally are emerging, who maybe in their community they are known, but they are not well known outside of their community. How many designers are pitching you to be included, and how do you make the selection?
1: Yeah, so for the show, we usually do about 6 designers, and we start getting people talking about the show, like after this show. So after the show, the next day, you know, soon after, designers are asking if they can be a part of the show. And a lot of our designers, good designers, a lot of people are looking for shows like weeks before the show. I get a lot of pickup for like a month before. I'm always holding a one slot just in case.
0: Because somebody good will show up, right?
1: Exactly. Somebody. And so, yeah, we probably get maybe 50 or so designers that submit their information. And then we have to choose 6. And it's always like, sometimes people say yes, and then they fall off. So we have to get a couple overbook and then have one more slot. You know, it's just, but yeah, they start doing it right directly after the show. And I love that part of the designers. And we make sure we hold their hand in this process, because they don't know how to do a big show of this magnitude. Mm-hmm. They're nervous about everything. And creatives usually don't have the business sense. And so they're just creating, and they have no idea of all the things that go into a show. And they've been burned, most of them, by other shows. And so we better make sure to take that shock off of them and just hold their hand. Our backstage team is like no other. Make sure that they are taking care of the hair and makeup. We just like, give me your hair designs, your hair and makeup design concepts. We send it to our team, and we make sure we handle everything. They just come, do their focus on your clothes and how you want them present, and we take care of the rest, the front of house, the whole production. So,
0: and in terms of selecting them based upon their clothes, do you actually look at the clothes in advance? How are you able to weed out the ones who don't have good enough construction or fabric quality, or what, all the things that go into the decision making?
1: We look at past collections and see, and then I have a committee that helps me as well. Terry Stevens is still with me, who I started for. Now she's very hard on the people. I'm a little more, because she's a designer. I'm a little like, oh, but they just, we do look at what they do, their collections, from previous, and then ask what they're thinking about for this year. And I know my friend Terry, she wants me to get a little bit more involved. Like, I need to see it as it's going on. I don't like to be a part of the designer creative process. I just don't think I deserve that role. And, you know, looking at your clothes through the process and be like, well, I don't think, like, I give you a white, clean runway, and I expect you to, you know, have a great collection. And with our hair and makeup, we'll do the magic, and all the event elements will make the runway look good.
0: Who are the designers that are part of Emerge this year, and what kind of clothes do they have?
1: Well, this year is going to be a kind of insane type of year. Like, when you come there, Harriet, I don't know what happened this year. I went all overboard. So the designers we have this year are names that you know, okay?
0: Okay.
1: I know. So Grammy Award winning R&B singer October London, he is showcasing his new men's collection at Emerge, along with Ilbert Sanchez is the designer, and they're coming together to do their new collection. So we are super excited about October London.
0: And will he perform?
1: I don't know. You have to come. It's so many surprises. It's so many surprises in this show. Okay. We have this one lady. I was like, we have so many men in this show. I said, I need a kick butt black girl that's going to wow. And so Akofi, A-A-K-O-F-I-I, the leather designer. Okay. Out of Atlanta. She is amazing, and she will open the show. We have a Sonia Yaba. She's from Paris, but she has African-inspired designs. We have a young black male designer called Matthew Joseph, who is a costume designer. And so he's done things for Duran, the singer. He's done something for Stevie Wonder for his tour. So it's very costumey. I'm super excited. He's out of New York. Then we have October London and Ilber Sanchez. But we have, closing out the show, is the person who is coming back from New York. We have honored him in the past. Mr. Carl Kanai is coming back to show his new collection. He has not done New York Fashion Week.
0: I love that he's back in the game. Yes.
1: He is back in the game. He has a new collection. So Carl is going to be having his new collection. And during the show, I'm just saying, you know, people want to walk for Carl, and people want to walk for October. You never know who you're going to see on the runway. I'm telling you, it's going to be crazy surprises.
0: Okay.
1: And then our honorees. Go ahead.
0: Well, so I was going to say, so the buildup is who is being honored this year. And are you able to say that?
1: Now, the icon, we're closing in on the deal. It's beyond. But we do have a style award, so I kind of open it up a little bit. Eva Marcel is our style award honoree this year, because I'm always loving models. We have the biggest model. I could be a model agency because of the models that we have, and so support. We're going to honor her with the style award. And then for the beauty of business award, we're honoring Denissa Myricks for all her work she does. Yeah, for her beauty brand. She is incredible. I mean, I just can't believe how incredible she is.
0: She is on fire right now. Yes.
1: Our icon is going to be somebody like a big music person. If everything works out, she's somebody who you've known since the 70s and 80s and 90s. I have worked for her in the past, so maybe that'll help you out. But
0: fingers crossed.
1: Yes. So it's going to be a big show. It's going to be a lot of surprises. I'm super excited. We're going to have some of our past honorees come and say some words, maybe some official CFDA people, just to talk about how important independent shows really are and how we need to continue to support shows like Emerge. We have a lot to put into this show, and we're going to have special gifts and surprises. The goodie bag alone, I'm going to tell you right now, the bag you're going to take home, Ariad.
0: All right.
1: It's going to be amazing. Oh, and Claire Sumners is doing the red carpet. So it's a lot happening.
0: Fashion Bomb on Daily for folks
1: Fashion
0: who don't
1: Bomb
0: know.
1: Daily. Yes. Yes.
0: Yeah, that's wonderful.
1: It's a lot.
0: And so for people who can't get to New York, is it live streamed?
1: Yeah, we're going to know, but we are going to be updating our social media accounts and Instagram, TikTok and Facebook. Like, we have a big editing team that I just confirmed last week that'll be on site. They'll be editing live. And so you'll be able to get real time coverage right on our social media.
0: So it's not exactly live, but it's close to live.
1: It's close to live.
0: So on that day, on September 15th, people will be able to see some of the footage if they're not able to come.
1: Exactly, yes.
0: That's so exciting.
1: I know. And then you know that we're in a financial district and it's shut down. So, hopefully, you never know when you go outside. Do we have a little block party to celebrate? It's just a lot going on.
0: So what she's talking about, for people who may not know, this is ever since 9/11. So it's been a long time that the financial district has all of these stanchions or whatever they are. They're to protect people. Lots of the streets down there are blocked off, including where this occurs. So to get there, it's a kind of circuitous path. But you're
1: Homeland security is there. Yeah,
0: Homeland Security is there. So it means that it's not the easiest place to navigate, but good ideas.
1: Yeah,
0: it's a nice idea, and it's usually a nice day.
1: It's always a nice day. I remember when we honored Andre Leon Talley.
0: Yes.
1: DVF gave him the award, by the way. But when he came out the car, he was so confused. Like, where are we, Leon? Where are we?
0: That's
1: I'm
0: so
1: like,
0: funny.
1: We're in the financial district. Well, you know what I do? I hate to bring this up, but in New York, like Chicago is so segregated. You know, I love my city so much.
0: Mm-hmm.
1: But in New York, I just feel so free to just, I can have an event anywhere. Like, you know, the slightest variation in block in Chicago can change who comes to your event. But in New York, unless I'm in Brooklyn, but in the city, I just feel free to, I love how I'm just free to, you know, kind of have my event wherever.
0: And everybody is in New York. It is truly the gathering of all people. Hey, guys. Yes, this is a pause. It's a pause for the cause. A pause for the cause of WBAI. Yes, we're listening to a great guest. I promise I won't keep you from our great guest for too long. But I have to say to you something that you know already. We need you. We need you. We need your help. We need your dollars. WBAI exists because of you, for you, and with you. This is a covenant that we have at listener-sponsored WBAI. It is because of people like you that we exist. We do not accept ads like so many other, well, like commercial radio does. 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We just want you to feel like you want to be a part of what keeps us alive and thriving. We exist because of you. We exist for you. We exist with you. So thank you in advance for your generosity. And let's go back to the show. Hey, guys, this is Dream Leapers with Harriet Cole. We are talking with Dionne Williams, the creator of Emerge Fashion Show, which is in its 15th year, celebrating number 15 on September 15th.
1: Yeah.
0: And we have 5 minutes left, Dionne.
1: Oh, so, yeah, so quick.
0: I know, so quick. So 15 years, what does that mean to you? And what do you think the value of this event has been for designers over time?
1: Yeah, I just love the excitement that it brings to the city. Oh, what I love about Emerge is that people like me and just you or whoever are in the fashion industry. You know, fashion industry is it's not inclusive. And so I always say this on stage, that there's so many people in fashion who work, whether you're a model, you're a stylist, you're business, whatever, and you're not included at the table at these events or just anything fashion. I just feel like Emerge is our community where everybody who's in the industry or in creative, you're welcomed here because you make an indent and you make an impact in the fashion industry in New York, and you should be celebrated and welcomed into a space where I want my group to see Andre come in. I want them to see, we've done Andre, Dapper Dan, Sergio Hudson, you know, like all the people. I want them to be able to see that type of thing at that show, because you may not be able to get to the bigger shows because you're not invited. But hey, we got that right over here.
0: Right here.
1: We got that right here.
0: As we close out, Fallon, let's play some of the footage from, you get a sneak peek for those who can see. Some people it's just audio, so I'll have you tell us what we're looking at too, but let's take a look at.
1: Oh yeah. This is right there on Broad Street, and we have just the energy is amazing. People are very supportive of the designers, the backstage. This is the energy is amazing.
0: And so what we're looking at are highlights from the Emerge Fashion Show. We're looking behind the scenes on stage, seeing some serious fashion right now, and lots of models coming through, color, hair texture, attitude. It's very exciting, Dion.
1: Yeah, it's very exciting.
0: And high level production. So when the models get on that stage and walk that runway, which is quite a long runway, what do they tell you when they...
1: Oh, they're excited because everyone is emerging. We use a lot of fresh faces. Like, we can't afford 100 models. So we use fresh faces, and we train them. They get the professional photos. They get the professional videos. And they just are blown away because we're helping them build their portfolio. We choose them as early as Saturday. Our show is on Tuesday. And Saturday and Sunday, we're just choosing 100 models. And it's a whirlwind for them. So I love that everybody is emerging. The backstage, the designers, and the models. So as we're growing, though, our designers are becoming more and more, like, you know, we have October London and we have Carl. As we're growing, the level of designer is increasing as well. So,
0: but you still have some newbies. So
1: we still have the newbies.
0: It's a wonderful mix. I can't wait to be there.
1: Oh my gosh!
0: I'm excited and very proud that I was there from the very beginning.
1: I know, number one. I always introduce them, Harriet, like, stand up, Harriet, because you didn't have to do it. You didn't have to do it.
0: Well, I'm proud of you and grateful for all the work you're doing to celebrate these folks and give them an opportunity. So can't wait to see you on September 15th. And for those who can't go, what's your social handle that they should look for?
1: Yeah, it should be Emerge NYFW, New York Fashion Week. So Emerge NYFW or just Emerge Fashion Show. We got the t-shirts there. We do own the name, so you may be a couple of merch, but that's us as the official Emerge. So excellent. I appreciate everybody's support.
0: Excellent. Well, congratulations. We'll see you then. Best wishes for everything to just go great, and you have so much fun. There's always stuff that happens in production, but in the end, it's just fabulous. So can't wait to see you there, Dion.
1: Thank you.
0: All right. And thank you to all of you for tuning in. Wasn't that exciting? And you get to watch. You go on social media and watch Emerge Fashion NYFW, New York Fashion Week. So check it out. Until next time, have a great day and make it count.
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0: Earthalleluia. Amen. This is Reverend Billy in downtown lovely Brooklyn, New York, on Atlantic Avenue, which isn't an avenue at all. It's a highway. Be very careful jaywalking on this little patch of pavement. And I'm here with Savitri D. Savi, are you there?
1: Hey. Hey, Rev. Hello, listeners.
0: Hello, listeners. Is the church filling up here? Should we just wait a while?
1: No. We got to get the Spirit now. Let's go now.
0: I feel the urge to scat sing, you know, like with you know, I've been going to the Ella Fitzgerald Institute of Bad Scatting. That's enough of that. Well, now we've got a vibe in the air right now. It seems as if everywhere we look, we are on the edge of revolution. Certainly, we feel that way about the general political atmosphere in the United States, where we have this president just aching to do something major to throw the wrench in the gears of democracy, if he can. He keeps going back to the Supreme Court every other day asking for some kind of change in the voting laws. He just recently was able to enforce the racist gerrymandering in Missouri. I think that happened just yesterday. So, you know, there's that feeling. Do we get to vote? Do we get our vote to count? Is ICE chasing people down and keeping them from the, you know, we just don't know. That's one on the edge kind of revolutionary sort of vibe. Another one is AI, artificial intelligence. And now that is more comic, don't you think? It makes you want to laugh. The billionaires are nervous about what they themselves have created. They're afraid that they cannot control the robot, the Frankenstein that they have made. and they sort of admitted about a week ago, OpenAI, which is owned largely by Elon Musk and Sam Altman and who else, they are kind of admitting to the world that they're losing control once in a while. And you can't tell, is that tactical? Are they trying to make us afraid? And then other people are coming back. They just like brought down on themselves a shower of commentary, pro and con. Yes, we will die within 10 years. A horrible apocalyptic mass death will take place. That comes from one of the people, a guy named Coton or something like that. He quit Anthropic, one of the big companies, and he had worked for OpenAI before that, and he's saying that they just don't know what they've got, and the people in these companies have no idea what to do if what they've got is robots who have a disposition to slaughter their human creators. Sean? Time to be afraid. I'm referring to Sean Rhodes here at the dashboard of this benighted. Is Savitri coming back?
1: I'm back.
0: Amen.
1: That's a total abdication to say,

0: Oh, we just can't control it. Of course, we can control it. It requires electricity. We can turn it off right now. I mean, it's a myth to think we can't control this thing. We are very much in control of it at this time.
1: Are they trying to make us afraid or what?
0: Well, they're also trying to hype the magical product. I mean, don't forget that. It's not just a case of like, whoa, what's this Frankenstein monster? Well, actually, it's not that. It's a hype machine for one, creating a whole new economy. I mean, I actually got an email from a former yoga teacher of mine who I'm going to say was a very gifted yoga teacher offering me her new yoga app in which I can have an AI coach for my yoga practice. Now, I thought to myself, wow, this is crazy. This is a person I have a lot of respect for.
1: That a robot or what? Is that a robot that comes over to your house and helps you do the
0: No, it's
1: positions?
0: just your phone telling you this and that. It's wild that something that is a thousands-year-old spiritual practice is now something I can get from an AI coach in an app that I buy from a yoga instructor who, by the way, is already very wealthy. Like, there's a kind of intoxication going on. Like, let me just use the AI for that. Now, I don't think fear is a useful emotion to have with AI. I mean, it's like being afraid of, I don't know. Okay. I honor your fear, friends. I honor your fear, Reverend Billy. I honor anyone's fear and say, okay, but let's not be afraid.
1: Am I
0: Let's be
1: afraid?
0: realistic.
1: Am I
0: I
1: afraid?
0: think
1: Was
0: another way to
1: my
0: look at it
1: voice
0: is like,
1: trembling? Was I afraid?
0: look, we're afraid about the wrong things, right? Like, it's just like when someone comes up to me and says, oh, I don't want to share my email with you in a spreadsheet because I don't want people to have access to it. And I pull out my phone and I Google their name and I find their email address instantly. It's like people are paranoid about the wrong thing. Right now we should be focused on the leadership problem. We should be focused on income inequality, on the rising cost of just getting through the day,
1: The leader,
0: right?
1: Savitri, is the Earth,
0: Absolutely.
1: and we all justice issues can come from life and death, right? Peace and war, life and death. The Earth is in a state of revolt. I was talking about AI is a revolution, and then our political system seems on the edge of something, and then but the real thing that we're on the edge of is what we call the sixth evolution. Some people call it the sixth extinction. It's an accelerating heat wave. It's now 3.5 years old that is causing fire and flood and drought and starvation simply everywhere. In fact, there are websites now where they just go from continent to continent to continent, and you're just seeing people
0: Well,
1: screaming
0: let's
1: and
0: talk about
1: dying
0: it.
1: and
0: Let's talk about it, Reverend Billy. This week, school started in the Southern California, and they had to close the schools because they don't have air conditioners in their schools because it's never that hot this time of year. But it's 110 degrees in some places in Southern California this week.
1: Oh my
0: They
1: God.
0: shut the schools down. I mean, there's a lot that's changing very rapidly. These feedback loops that we've been talking about for decades are they're right in front of us now. They're not decades away. They're right here. And we're all talking about the Gulf of America and Lake America and is New Mexico going to be renamed, and the ballroom in Washington, and the Golden Arch in Washington, and I'm not saying these things don't matter, but I'm saying
1: I
0: keep
1: just like
0: your
1: to say that
0: eyes on the prize.
1: WBAI stands for We Beat AI.
0: That's right.
1: And that's what we did. We're AI free here, right,
0: We're post AI
1: Sean?
0: here.
1: We had at the Stop Shop Inquirer, we addressed the resemblance of this accelerating crisis in our physical environment. And Leonard Peltier will tell you that a 1,000-mile-wide superstorm is a telegram from Mother Earth. We're looking at that revolution in where we live, this place. And we tried to make a song. This is when we were at Loisaida and East Third Street. Some of you were there. at the Earth Church. We tried to make a song that was like a heralding, a celebrating, there's fear in it too, of this Earth revolution. Change Without Us is the name of this song. Sundar Ganglani taking a lot of the solo. Let's go. Change Without Us.

0: Amen. The earth is in pain. And that was one of the three pent-up revolutionary vibe items that we identified, the earth. And didn't that song make you feel like you were in the middle of a hurricane in a leaky rowboat on lysergic acid? And the other one is AI, which we'll come back to again. Artificial intelligence, the boogeyman right now of American culture. And then finally, politics in the USA, the law, Trump, ICE. That would bring us to the expert on these issues, Norman Siegel. Norman, take it away.
1: Good afternoon, Reverend Billy, Savitri D, and listeners. Our theme continues to be democracy, not autocracy. Between now and November 3, the midterm elections, I will focus on the need for free and fair elections, including no intimidation, no harassment of people exercising one of the most precious rights in a democracy, the right to vote. We've previously discussed on the show the importance of the right to vote, but to those who have not listened before, or even to those who have forgotten, let me begin with a brief background of this crucial topic. On March 31 of this year, President Trump issued an executive order which would have had the federal government create a state citizenship list of eligible voters. It then had the U.S. Postal System authorized to deliver mail ballots to those on the list. If you're not on the list, you won't get your mail ballot. Two lawsuits followed, one from 24 states and one from voting rights groups led by the League of Women Voters of Massachusetts. On June 25th, federal judge Indira Talwani ruled in favor of the 24 states who had argued that the executive order was unconstitutional because the states and Congress, not the president, have oversight of our elections. On July 22, the judge ruled that the voting rights groups had standing and valid constitutional claims to move forward with their challenge to the executive order. The Trump administration appealed this decision regarding the 24 states, and the U.S. Court of Appeals for the First Circuit upheld the district court's decision, stating, and I quote, "The executive order directs unprecedented levels of involvement by federal officials in how states administer elections." Trump administration, no surprise, appealed that decision via an emergency appeal to the Supreme Court. On August 24th, the Supreme Court stayed the injunction blocking parts of Trump's executive order on mail voting, allowing implementation while litigation proceeded. The Supreme Court found that the case was not ripe. That means that the claims were premature, since the post office had not created a final rule. Now, the Supreme Court did say, and I quote, "If the post service final rules harm the states, they may challenge that rule." Now, Justice Jackson, thank God for Justice Jackson, she dissented. She cited a 2006 Supreme Court case called Purcell that held that valid election-related claims could come too late. But then she wrote, and I quote, "Today's revelation is that such claims can also come too early. Never mind that an election is looming and related harms are presently occurring. Never mind, too, that the government, paren, which controls the timing of proposed and final rules, can easily game the system." On Friday, August 21, the U.S. Post Office issued its final rules. So the 24 states did what the Supreme Court said. On August 26th, they filed in the federal court in Massachusetts a new lawsuit saying the post office's final rules harms the states. On the evening of August 27th, Judge Talwani entered an order blocking the implementation of the executive order. She reportedly wrote, and I quote, "Plaintiff states face irreparable harm where they were required to comply with a likely unconstitutional regulation for which compliance is practically impossible as to the 2026 midterm elections, now a little more than 2 months away. On September 3, no surprise, the Department of Justice then appealed via emergency appeal to the Supreme Court. Subsequent to that appeal, Judge Dewani apparently entered an injunction, reportedly holding that the legal challenges of the 24 states and the voting rights groups was likely to succeed. So once again, the Department of Justice appealed this injunction to the Supreme Court. Now, Justice Jackson reportedly did not issue an administrative stay, so everything's frozen. Now, in the summer, folks, when the Supreme Court is not in session, the emergency appeal usually goes to the justice assigned to that circuit court. Here it's the First Circuit, and here it's Justice Jackson who's assigned to the First Circuit. So Justice Jackson set a timetable for responsive papers that were due last Tuesday at, 10 a.m. in the morning. So it's now up to the Supreme Court to decide what they will do regarding this executive order. Now, in my opinion, so much is at stake. First, the role of the Supreme Court regarding democracy. Now, I have a concern here because, one, the current Supreme Court has not been good on voting rights issues. Example, undermining the Voting Rights Act. Second, they previously stayed Judge Dewani's initial order. And second, the future of our constitutional democracy is at stake. If the Supreme Court, in my opinion, upholds the executive order and allows the postal system to decide who can vote, this would undermine our current constitutional democracy. And folks, remember Justice Jackson's concern about the federal government, the executive branch, quote, gaming the system. So additionally, we need to be concerned about what else the Trump administration could do. For example, just yesterday in the Supreme Court, article entitled U.S. Expands Threats to States on Votes. Last week, August 30th, a governor, Republican from Wyoming, objected to aggressive election monitors who showed up at their primaries. And this morning, I don't have enough time to go through it. I'll continue it next week. A huge, important editorial by the New York Times, headline, Trump is sabotaging the midterms. The Supreme Court must stop him. Let me just read a couple of lines here. Quote, President Trump has a long record of threatening rather than protecting the integrity of American elections. At his worst, he sought to overturn the 2020 results. Now he is menacing the midterms with an executive order that would throw voting by mail into chaos if it went into effect. It is up to the Supreme Court to prevent that. Mr. Trump's order is illegal. He does not have the authority to set the rules for election administration. The Constitution gives the role to the states with Congress providing oversight. That's Article 1, Section 4, folks. So, as you can see, there's a lot at stake here. We must keep informed of what is happening in our country by the Trump administration in general, but especially what the Trump administration is doing and possibly doing in the future concerning the November 3 midterm elections. I will try my best each Saturday from here on to keep everyone abreast of what is happening. Now, in my opinion, the next couple of months, depending on how things progress, could inform us whether we still exist as a country, as a constitutional democracy. So this is serious stuff, folks. I want to thank Reverend Billy Savitri and all of you for listening. Please keep informed. Please take care. Thank you.
0: Yikes.
2: Existential questions from Norman Siegel. Wow. Justice in real time. Thank you, Norman. You can always Norman Mondays at Foley Square from 1 to 2 for his vigil with his community there. Democracy, not autocracy. Thank you, Norman, for breaking it down and making it plain for all of us.
0: Wow, that's hair-raising. I mean, I kind of knew it, but hearing it from Norman, I'd like to, while we're plugging gatherings, yes, Foley Square, 1 p.m. Mondays. You know, the big upside-down black hammer in the middle of where the Supreme Court is, the state Supreme Court in downtown Manhattan. Norman gathers people, democracy, not autocracy. And the second plug would be Leonard Peltier on October 4th. That's a Sunday from 2 p.m. to 7 p.m. at the Quaker Meeting House at 15th Street between 2nd and 3rd Avenue. Leonard's family, his son, his nephew, and niece, his family are bringing to us 20 of his paintings. He was in jail, as all the listeners know, for 49 years, almost 50 years. And while he was in jail, he became a painter. And his paintings are the means for his raising money for his sunset years. He's now in his 80s, pardoned by Biden and Harris in the last week of their presidency. So Leonard might be there in person.
2: Well, I just want to interrupt. Sorry to say, he was not pardoned. His sentence was commuted. So he is essentially under house arrest there in North Dakota. Just letting you know that he was never pardoned.
0: Well,
2: that awaits us, right? But he's not in jail.
0: I've seen that phrase used, pardoned, not exonerated, or something like that. Pardoned was, what's going on here? We've got something on the, so the privilege of either having Leonard there in person, or if the Bureau of Prisons gives him a furlough and they're still thinking about it, we've made an appeal, then if he cannot make it, he will be on the wall on this giant multiplex size Zoom screen that the Quakers have, the Religious Society of Friends has in their beautiful meeting house. And he will appear that way. He made a world for all of us, but during his decades of imprisonment, it's incredible that he's out. We've talked to him several times on Zoom, and Amy Goodman and Sam Elkoff and the Democracy Now! Team went to North Dakota in the first week after he got out. Some of you may remember that. He's energized. He's charming. He had difficulty walking at first, but now he's walking. He cannot paint so well because of the damage to his eyesight from untreated diabetes while he was in prison. And this is apparently something that happens a lot in federal prisons. They just didn't take care of him medically. And now he's been going to the Mayo Clinic. He's trying to reclaim his sight, but with mixed results so far. But Leonard Peltier, Sunday, October 4th, he'll be there in one way or another, and his family and his paintings will be there. His son and nephew, Chauncey and Cyrus Peltier, those two will truck out 20 paintings from the Turtle Mountain Ojibwe Nation, which is a near the Canadian border surrounding the town of Belcourt, North Dakota. Well, there you go. I want to go, Salvatore, with your permission, I'd like to go now to a song from the Haida people from British Columbia, from the islands off of the West Coast. The Haida people. Go ahead, Sean.
3: You say it now.
4: Just a minute.
3: Yeah. I'm going to repeat it again. It's like sickness, and it's
4: that's how I feel when I love somebody, and I'm singing that song for the one I love.
3: Oh, nice. Sing it again.
4: Quaisa di sangha kila o dang gina la guasl a kandang o ga stasis gangang o wasoga la sis can hotel go aya a kandang aga kanga dang gooding ay kandi unsets yao ay ay ay yao ala yay o ay ala.
3: Oh, that's very beautiful.
0: Amen. I didn't quite...
2: Lovely.
0: It's wonderful. And now I would like to go from the Haida people to another way of looking at the Pacific Northwest. Judy Berry and Daryl Cherney were partners in the Redwood Summer. Judy's especially known for being the leader of the whole thing. And Daryl, I think, is known more for making up songs that people sang as they resisted these big companies coming in and slaughtering the redwood trees, the old growth trees. Let's go to Daryl Cherney.

0: No compromise. No compromise from Daryl Cherney. And now we're just going to go to a brief, like 18-second long sampling of Judy Berry's addressing a community in the shadow of the redwoods coming down. Judy Berry.
1: So what he's talking about, if he implements his plan, is desertification in 60 years.
2: We're simply going to seize the land by eminent domain.
3: She was totally sharp, totally funny.
0: She was totally sharp, totally funny. That's from a doc about Judy Berry. The Redwood Summer was the one thing it was it had a lot of women and community people involved, because Judy wasn't an eco bro like, well, that's a little bit of a critical term used to describe the men, the five guys who started Earth First. And we're, the Church of Stop Shopping is friends with two of them, Randall Hayes and Mike Rizzell. But Judy's orientation as a working class woman who lived in the Northwest, who lived near the redwood trees, who were being, I'm personifying them, and that's the right thing to do, isn't it, Savtree?
4: Yeah, I mean, I think Judy really, I certainly remember the emergence of Judy Berry and thinking it was a kind of a new voice, and she really made public, or I don't know, manifest this ecofeminism that was this kind of new way of looking at a very old thing, new way of describing a very old reality, which was, you know, feminism including the earth, and that care was critical to feminism, right? If that kind of care wasn't included, it really isn't feminist. It's kind of like when you buy organic grapes in a clamshell from another country. You kind of go, can this really be organic if it's in a plastic box and it got shipped around the world? So ecofeminism kind of makes a similar claim, right? Can we really be feminist if we're not including other life, the earth itself? Feminism as a non-separatist movement.
0: Well, she wrote a famous essay called The Feminization of Earth First. I was just on the phone with Mike Rizzell. He's having coffee in West Virginia. And I wonder what he would think of this. Here I'm going to read the third paragraph. This is Judy Berry writing, and this was published in May of 1992. I was attracted to Earth First because they were the only ones willing to put their bodies in front of the bulldozers and chainsaws to save the trees. They were also funny, irreverent, and they liked music. But it was a philosophy of Earth First that ultimately won me over. This philosophy, known as biocentrism or deep ecology, states that the earth is not just here for human consumption. All species have a right to exist for their own sake, and humans must learn to live with in balance with the needs of nature, instead of trying to mold nature to fit the wants of humans. So she saw no contradiction between deep ecology and ecofeminism. And then Daryl Cherney, who just sang to us, and Judy Berry were in a car in Berkeley, California, and a bomb blew up the car, and Judy was seriously hurt, and Daryl was also injured, but Judy's pelvis and her lower body was devastated. It took a long time to heal, and it's pretty clear to most of us that it was some right-wing person who was allowed or encouraged possibly to do this, and the FBI and the various people that you might expect would be interested in investigating the crime never really did it. You know, they never really sought in a thorough way to find out who planted that bomb. In fact, they accused Daryl and Judy of being on their way somewhere with a bomb to be violent, and they've never in the history of their careers ever been violent. You know, whereas Mike Rozelle and the some of the Earth First guys are known for tree spiking, that's not Judy and Daryl. You know what that reminds me of? The sending out a bad story like that and filling the newspapers with defaming stories about activism. That reminds me of the American Indian Movement. In the first days of their occupation of Pine Ridge, Wounded Knee 2, all kinds of stories went out. And then when the two FBI people who were there to serving arrest warrants, the crime that eventually Leonard Peltier was accused of, without evidence to back it up, he was a political prisoner for a half century is what he was. But in the first days of Wounded Knee 2, and especially after the gun battle which resulted in the death of the two officers, the newspapers of the world, and especially the United States, were full of stories about the two men being on their knees and begging for their lives, and stories about how they begged for their children to have a father, and you know, all reminds you of Trump. stories.
4: Well, let me tell you a story. Let's talk about Wounded Knee 1. Let's talk about the massacre that occurred, the Battle of Wounded Knee in 1890, in the middle of winter. And I can assure you, the middle of winter in that region, in Lakota Nation, is real winter. And the Wounded Knee Massacre was the culmination of a tremendous movement of the Ghost Dance, which was this incredible cultural revolution happening, intertribal revolution. The Ghost Dance, very beautiful. I encourage you all to study it a little bit. It's very deep and originated on the Paiute Reservation in Nevada. And so the Wounded Knee Massacre, the United States Cavalry, terrified of this Ghost Dance. They didn't understand it. These people would dance in circles for sometimes days into this ecstatic state, and they were channeling all kinds of energy from all over time and space. And the cavalry was just terrified of it because it was making people fearless, essentially. They felt really powerful from the Ghost Dance. 300 people died at Wounded Knee in 1890.
0: Families, it was just all.
4: Mothers, children. Yeah. It was just a massacre.
0: They machine gunned them.
4: A massacre.
0: And their frozen bodies, those famous pictures, unbelievable.
4: And the cavalry all got medals and were elevated to heroic status.
0: They've been trying to rescind some of those medals of honor, but so far without success. Certainly. The racism of slavery and the slaughter of the people who lived here before the Europeans arrived has not really been dealt with, has not been faced, and now we're in much of the country is in a backlash against what they consider unfair scolding of their history, and Trump is methodically erasing firing people in federal museums and so forth who have exhibits that talk about our history and even the dark part of our history. There's a full scale backlash now. Remember that. Remember that song, Nina Simone, Backlash. So we should have that ready on the radio right now. But what I do have on the radio right now is a song for the ocean. A song for the ocean by Bjork. And I had this idea that it kind of reminded me of the Haida song that you heard before, the lovesick song. Here's a song in which Bjork sings about her love for the ocean. She kind of becomes a jellyfish in the course of the song. Bjork.

0: Thank you, Bjork. Singing right out of the ocean. The YouTube clip visuals that go with that song. She's underwater, apparently, the entire time. She's also covered with scales, some kind of new species of rare fish. Bjork is a native of Iceland, so like the Haida lady that sang the love song earlier in the Earth riot, living near the ocean and having the ocean rise up through you and making your songs from that pulsing surf and from the gulls and the eagles and a strong presence of the ecosystem you live in. We need more music about the earth to come from the earth through people's bodies to us. How is it that the AI fear is such a big deal? It's in all the news, all the conversations. But the earth, which is unleashing every day more energy than a thousand atom bombs, the Earth's revolt, which is human-made, like AI, and is out of control, like AI, but certainly not a robot. No, Leonard Peltier tells us the Earth is alive, and all Earth cultures say that. And what you had with Bjork and Daryl Cherney in his song, and I think Judy Berry would say this as well, you have the earth in your soul as a living being, as a friend, as an actual life force. Joanna Macy used to say, we live in our bodies, and we live in our bodies inside a larger body, which is the earth. And then Joanna might also say, and there are many bodies living inside of us, many too tiny to see with the naked eye, and they live inside our body, and we live inside the larger body. And so the layers of life, the bodies inside bodies, should be by now something that is believable to us. But we grow up under the spell of these anti-Earth systems. And that's one of the reasons that we kill and enslave indigenous people, which we have with African-American people that we forced to come over here. Yes, I'm a European-American. I come from slavers. I'm Dutch. But it's possible that my ancestors were farmers, so maybe not so directly slavers, but the Dutch culture, they were slavers. And certainly I lived in South Dakota, and my great-grandfather had a farm in northern Minnesota, and he was a white settler, one of the famous white settlers that we disapprove of when we read about the Ojibwe people. They were the quote-unquote owners of the land upon which William Tallam the First, my namesake, a right-wing Dutch Calvinist Christian who could read the Bible in the original Aramaic. He was the patriarch of our family there in the little town of Ogilvie, Minnesota, where my father was born. And I had the difficult moment. I was walking on a state highway from the northern part of the state where the Line 3, the Enbridge company was gouging the land, putting its pipeline through, and I was marching with other members of the Church of Stop Shopping Gospel Choir, Sunder and Teddy Teodros and Carl Hallberg, and we were walking towards the state house in St. Paul, where they're considering legislation that would have banned the pipeline. And I was walking on that state highway, and there was a sign that said Ogilvy with an arrow. And I was marching with, of course, 40 or 50 Ojibwe people, including grandmothers in full, you know, with all the feathers and the leather dresses and the beads. And they told me about, they gave me the bad news that I was a descendant of the white settler, and I asked them for forgiveness, and they were very kind. And so, on behalf of Savitri D, is Savitri back? Savi, are you there?
1: I've been here. I've been here, Billy.
0: You're listening to my mea culpa? Well,
1: we are all compromised, and we all live in compromise all day long, living in the culture and time we live in. We can only do what we can do to claim the mea culpa, or it's just about being accountable now, all of us, for what we do and how we live and how we treat other people on the earth.
0: And what we can do in the Church of Stop Shopping is bring Leonard Peltier and his family out to the Quaker Meeting House on Sunday, October 4th, between 2 and 7. His paintings, people will be coming in, considering, viewing, loving his paintings. You can see them on the internet there.
1: I just want to thank you all
0: Wonderful.
1: For listening. This is Earth Riot Radio. I'm Savitri D with Reverend Billy. Sean Rhodes, the engineer today. Thank you, Sean.
0: Earth-aluya!
1: Glad you could be with us.
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4: 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The ID number is 778-0834. Again, the next WBAI Community Advisory Board meeting will be held on Sunday, September 20th at 1 p.m. The dial-in number is 848-220-3200. The ID number is 778-0834. 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
8: Extinction Diaries. For 21 years, a giant spider, one of Britain's greatest, was thought to be extinct. But thanks to the tireless efforts of one man, the great fox spider was finally observed on a military base after 2 years of searching. Mike Waite from Surrey Wildlife Trust is credited with the discovery. The great fox arachnid hunts at night and moves with tremendous speed and flexibility. The little beast has eyes all the way around its head, making it difficult for prey to remain unseen. The discovery does not mean the spider is not endangered. In fact, the great fox spider is more than ever critically too close to extinction to ignore. Adjustments in society that benefit all insects will benefit the intimidating creature. The great fox spider is a member of the wolf spider family, which do not use webs to catch prey. Instead, it literally chases its prey, like insects and other spiders, before attacking and injecting them with deadly venom. The victim's internal organs are liquefied, then sucked out as food with ferocious-looking fangs. The spider, thank God, poses no risk to humans. My name is Rising Moon, and this is a Small World Radio production.
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0: Five Citizens United versus the FEC. Justice Kennedy has the opinion of the court.
1: The First Amendment's core purpose is to foster a vibrant political system full of robust discussion and debate.
0: There is no right more basic in our democracy than the right to participate in electing our political leaders.
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3: Welcome to the show. I'm Chara Torres-Spellacy. I'm a law professor at Stetson Law School in Florida, and I'm a fellow at the Brennan Center for Justice at NYU School of Law. I work on the intersection of election law and corporate law. This show was inspired by my third book, Corporatocracy, How to Protect Democracy from Dark Money and Corrupt Politicians, published by NYU Press, Election Day 2024. I realize in today's busy world, reading a 300-page book is not on everyone's to-do list. But even as a busy law professor, I have time to listen to radio shows and podcasts when I'm commuting to campus or when I'm walking my dog. So here we are. This is Democracy and Destiny. Today's episode is about the Disqualification Clause, and I will be joined in a few minutes with my guest, Donald Sherman from Crew, who will talk about the use of Section 3 of the 14th Amendment for participants in modern insurrections. But first, let's start with pay to play today. The term pay to play comes from the radio payola scandals from the 1950s and 1960s. Radio companies would pay radio stations to play their music. Hence, it was literally pay to play. Today, the phrase pay to play is shorthand for all kinds of political corruption, especially when government contractors or others with business pending in front of the government pay bribes to public officials to get a private benefit, like a lucrative no-bid contract or approval of a corporate merger. One of the things I learned while writing my book, Corporatocracy, is that political corruption is prosecuted frequently, but the media just doesn't report it as often as other things like celebrity news. That leaves the misimpression with the public that corrupt politicians or shady government contractors are getting away with crimes. So I swore to myself if I ever had a news-generating platform that I would highlight that political corruption can be met with serious legal consequences. Our example of pay to play today is from Ohio, from the Sixth Circuit Court of Appeals, and I'm quoting from the opinion of the court. This case begins with two parties, each with a problem in need of a solution. On the one side, there's Larry Householder. Householder was an old hand in Ohio politics. He served in the Ohio House of Representatives for four terms in the late 1990s and early 2000s, two of those terms in the speaker's chair. After a decade-long absence, Householder decided to return to public life. In November 2016, the citizens of Ohio's 72nd district elected Householder to represent them in the Ohio House of Representatives. This time, Householder returned to the Ohio State House seeking to reclaim the speaker position. To do so, he sought to recruit as many candidates as possible to run in the next election and support his bid for the speakership. On the other side, there's First Energy Corp, an Ohio-based public utility holding company. In 2016, First Energy was in dire financial straits because one of its wholly owned subsidiaries, First Energy Solutions, ran two failing nuclear plants. First Energy Solutions was, quote, bleeding cash, unquote. So First Energy sought a legislative or regulatory solution. It hoped for a guaranteed payment to support the failing plants. Put simply, First Energy sought a taxpayer-funded bailout. When a federal effort for the bailout failed, First Energy turned its attention to Ohio. For this, First Energy would need the support of the leadership of the Ohio House, which it lacked. Larry Householder wanted to become Speaker of the Ohio House, and First Energy wanted a legislative bailout. Larry Householder was Speaker of the Ohio House of Representatives. A jury found him guilty of conspiring to solicit and receive almost $60 million in return for passing a billion-dollar bailout of a failing nuclear energy.

energy company. A jury also found lobbyist Matthew Borges guilty of playing a role in Householder's conspiracy. Because we find no reversible error, we, the Sixth Circuit, affirm their convictions. Our next segment is Corruption Junction. I've been writing about money and politics for two decades. I was inspired to write my book Corporatocracy because of the events on January 6th at the Capitol. One way to think of this book is it's the Supreme Court's horrible Citizens United decision meets the horrifying events on January 6th. So that we are literally on the same page, let me read a short excerpt from Corporatocracy. Dusting off the disqualification clause. Does it matter whether courts consider the events from January 6th as a spontaneous riot or as a planned insurrection? It does. This is more than just a semantic difference. The choice of words has legal and constitutional consequences. Those who participate in an insurrection against the U.S. government can be constitutionally barred from holding public office. One of the open questions after the January 6th insurrection was whether anyone will face constitutional consequences for their participating in an attempt to overturn an American election. One of the first test cases of whether there will be constitutional accountability involved a very young member of Congress named Madison Cawthorn. Madison Cawthorn could have been a part-time model. He seemed to be on his way to do big things. At the age of 25, he was one of the youngest people ever elected to the House of Representatives and the first member of Congress to be born in the 1990s. Cawthorn spent much of his brief political career touting the big lie. In December of 2020, after he had been elected, but before he took office, he told his supporters, quote, "If you don't support election integrity, I'm coming after you. Madison Cawthorn is coming after you," end quote. Now, there is nothing wrong with wanting elections to be secure. The issue here is that Cawthorn was echoing another aspect of the big lie, that somehow the 2020 election was fraught with fraud when it wasn't. And the veiled threats of violence in his statement were also problematic. Like Buster Keaton, making a series of painful pratfalls as a member of Congress, Cawthorn kept on getting into trouble, from low-level offenses such as driving without a license and racking up speeding tickets to getting busted for the second time for carrying a loaded pistol in an airport. In a legally questionable move, he raised funds that he said would go to bailing out Republicans who were arrested for not wearing masks on the House floor, and then parked that money in his own campaign account. In 2022, ex-President Trump backed Cawthorn's re-election campaign, even while calling him, quote, "a handsome sucker," end quote. During his Republican primary for re-election, Cawthorn's opponents dug up dirt on him. Near the end of the primary season in 2022, adding fuel to the flames of what the opposition research had uncovered about him, Cawthorn stated that he had been invited to, quote, "cocaine-fueled orgies," end quote, in D.C. In May of 2022, a mere 17 months after he became a congressman, Madison Cawthorn was defeated in his GOP primary, thus ending his meteoric rise to national prominence. Shortly thereafter, the House Ethics Committee launched an investigation into him for insider trading about cryptocurrency LGB coin. In December 2022, the committee fined Cawthorn over $14,000 for touting the cryptocurrency that he also owned. Cawthorn's ephemeral political career likely won't be remembered for his strange claims about the DC party scene. His most lasting legacy is likely to be the court case surrounding the constitutional question of whether he was even eligible to be a member of Congress, given his actions on January 6th. Cawthorn was a congressional staffer for Mark Meadows' North Carolina district office. After Meadows left Congress to become President Trump's chief of staff, Cawthorn ran for Meadows' old seat and won in 2020. He was sworn into federal office with the rest of his freshman class on January 3rd, 2021. Part of that ceremony required him to swear an oath to uphold the U.S. Constitution, as required by Article 6. A day after becoming a member of Congress on January 4th, 2021, Cawthorn tweeted, alluding to the upcoming events on January 6th, quote, "it's time to fight," end quote. Just 3 days after becoming a congressman, Cawthorn spoke at the January 6th Stop the Steal rally in front of the White House.
He was one of just 13 people who spoke that day on stage, including President Trump, his son Eric, his daughter-in-law Laura, his other adult son Don Jr., Don Jr.'s girlfriend Kimberly Guilfoyle, and two of Trump's lawyers, Rudy Giuliani and John Eastman. The newly minted congressman must have felt like the golden boy sharing the stage with some of the most powerful people in the world, with his political star ascending. His biography on his House of Representatives webpage stated, quote, "Congressman Cawthorn has rocked the status quo in Washington, D.C. following his election to Congress in 2020, end quote. Madison Cawthorn's first words to the group of armed Trump supporters assembled in D.C. on January 6 were, quote, "Wow, this crowd has some fight in it. I'm so thankful to each and every single one of you who has come," end quote. He repeated the big lie, quote, "My friends, the Democrats, with all the fraud they have done in this election, they are trying to silence your voice," end quote. He rhetorically spoke of fighting, stating, quote, "My friends, when I look out into this crowd, I can confidently say this crowd has the voice of lions. There's a new Republican Party on the rise that will represent this country, that will go and fight in Washington, D.C., end quote. In the ensuing hours, Cawthorn was one of 147 Republican House members who objected to counting Electoral College votes for Joe Biden from key swing states. Violent rioters overtook the Capitol building, attempting to stop the Electoral College count. While the building was under siege, Cawthorn called into conservative commentator Charlie Kirk's radio show and, without any proof, accused the rioters of being Democrats instead of Trump supporters. 8 months later, Cawthorn was unrepentant for his behavior on January 6, plainly supportive of the mob that attacked the Capitol that day, whom he no longer accused of being Democrats. On August 29, 2021, while addressing a local GOP group in North Carolina, Cawthorn grabbed headlines again by stating, quote, "If our election system continued to be rigged and continued to be stolen, it's going to lead to one place and it's bloodshed," end quote. When North Carolina voters sued to challenge Cawthorn's eligibility to run for office in 2022, the constitutional question raised by Cawthorn's behavior on January 6th were whether he qualified as an insurrectionist and, as such, if he was thereby barred from holding federal office under Section 3 of the 14th Amendment. Understanding the Cawthorn litigation requires some basic understanding of the U.S. Constitution and the impact of its amendments. The original unamended Constitution from 1787 not only embraced slavery, it also required the return of runaway slaves to their owners. It was silent on whether individuals who had tried to overthrow the government could serve as elected officials. These and other flaws were fixed by post-Civil War amendments. Barack Obama, America's first Black president, explained in a speech at Stanford that, quote, "If you think about the U.S. Constitution as software for running a society, it was a really innovative design. It, too, had some pretty big initial bugs. So we came up with a bunch of patches, the 13th Amendment, the 14th Amendment, the 15th Amendment. We continued to perfect our union," end quote. In the aftermath of the Civil War, the Constitution was amended 3 times in 5 years. Famously, the 13th Amendment ended slavery, and the 15th Amendment granted Black men the right to vote. The 14th Amendment is much longer and complicated. It does many things, including establishing birthright citizenship, requiring due process and equal protection of the laws from the 50 states, to declaring that the United States would not pay slaveholders for their emancipated slaves. The 14th Amendment also addressed issues specific to the Civil War and treasonous actions of individuals from the 11 states that rebelled against the U.S. government and attempted to break up the Union. The pro-Union anti-slavery radical Republicans who held sway in the post-Civil War Congress did not want to share power with the very same Confederate politicians who had tried to break America asunder during the war. As the Supreme Court once explained, the House barred certain ex-Confederates from their elected seats in 1868. Quote, "The House voted for the first time to exclude a member elect. It refused to seat 2 duly elected representatives for giving aid and comfort to the Confederacy.
This change was produced by the North's bitter enmity towards those who failed to support the Union cause during the war. Many of the same men who voted to exclude these Confederates had a hand in drafting and adopting the 14th Amendment. An early draft of the 14th Amendment would have temporarily stripped Confederate soldiers of the right to vote for members of Congress and the president. It first read, quote, until the fourth day of July in the year 1870, all persons who voluntarily adhere to the late insurrection in giving it aid and comfort shall be excluded from the right to vote for representatives in Congress and for electors for the president and vice president of the United States, end quote. That provision was dropped. But what made the final cut was a bar on ex-Confederates serving in Congress and elsewhere in state and federal government that is now found in Section 3 of the 14th Amendment. This part of the Constitution, added in 1868, is known as the Disqualification Clause. It bars members of Congress and other elected and appointed offices from returning to power if they participated in the Confederacy or engaged in insurrection or rebellion against the same, i.e. the United States, or given aid or comfort to the enemies thereof. Over the past 100 years, Section 3 of the 14th Amendment has not been used. This is a good thing because it indicates that most members of Congress and other elected officials haven't come anywhere close to meeting the definition of an insurrectionist. But the events of January 6 inspired lawyers and voters in several states to dust off this part of the Constitution and attempt to enforce it by suing in an attempt to hold members of Congress who stand accused of helping the attack on January 6 accountable. One of these challenges was against the young and dashing Madison Cawthorn. As the complaint in North Carolina against him alleged, registered voters in the 13th Congressional District have reasonable suspicion that Representative Madison Cawthorn, a candidate for North Carolina's 13th Congressional District, does not meet the federal constitutional requirements for a member of the United States House of Representatives and is therefore ineligible to be a candidate for such office. The complaint quoted the Constitution as the source of its authority. Under Section 3 of the 14th Amendment to the U.S. Constitution, known as the Disqualification Clause, no person shall be a representative in Congress who, having previously taken an oath as a member of Congress to support the Constitution of the United States, shall have engaged in insurrection or rebellion against the same. The voters in Cawthorn's case argued that the idea behind Section 3 was that politicians who took an oath to protect the Constitution and then disregarded the norms of peaceful and lawful political discourse could not be trusted to hold office. That was true then, and it remains true today. The complaint pointed to Cawthorn's actions on January 6 as qualifying as a constitutional insurrection. It also drew on statements of Neil Gorsuch before he became a Supreme Court justice, that a state's legitimate interest in protecting the integrity and practical functioning of the political process permits it to exclude from the ballot candidates who are constitutionally prohibited from assuming office. Thus, the complaint argued Cawthorn was constitutionally disqualified from congressional office at the Supreme Court. Initially, Cawthorn's side won when a federal court judge ruled that the Amnesty Act of 1872, which allowed most ex-Confederates to run for office, somehow also exonerated Cawthorn 149 years later. This legal conclusion was laughably bad. Section 3 of the 14th Amendment provides a way to allow ex-Confederates the ability to hold office again by a vote of two-thirds of both houses of Congress. The Amnesty Act of 1872 grew out of the inefficiency of Congress having to restore the right to hold public office piecemeal to thousands of ex-Confederates who requested relief in a series of time-consuming private bills. As constitutional law professor Lawrence Tribe and constitutional litigator Elizabeth Wydra explains, in the years following the 14th Amendment's ratification, numerous Confederates petitioned Congress to have their disqualification from holding office. Congress frequently granted amnesty
usually through private bills containing long lists of thousands of names. The final private bill Congress considered before passing the 1872 statute included some 17,000 names. 4 years after the 14th Amendment became part of the Constitution, Congress exercised its constitutional authority to remove such disabilities by enacting the Amnesty Act of 1872. Between 1868, when Section 3 of the 14th Amendment was first adopted, and 1872, when the Amnesty Act was enacted, courts had decided which candidates were ineligible to run for office under the Constitution. Simultaneously, during this period, for sitting members, each House could expel an ineligible member by a two-thirds vote. In Cawthorn's case, the district judge ruled in his favor that he was eligible to run for re-election because the North Carolina statute cannot grant such authority to bar him. However, because Congress removed the disability stated in Section 3 for all members of Congress, the judge reasoned that the disability set forth in Section 3 can apply to no current member of Congress. End quote. This was a Looney Tunes reading of these old laws. How a law about Civil War rebels would apply to a current member of Congress was a real head-scratcher. Fortunately, this reading of the two amnesty acts was soon overturned by the Fourth Circuit Court of Appeals. As the Fourth Circuit wrote, the issue currently before us is whether the same 1872 legislation also prospectively lifted the constitutional disqualification for all future rebels or insurrectionists, no matter their conduct. To ask such a question is nearly to answer it. Consistent with the statutory text and context, we hold that the 1872 Amnesty Act removed the 14th Amendment's eligibility bar only for those constitutionally wrongful acts which occurred before its enactment. The Fourth Circuit rejected Cawthorn's time-traveling reading of the applicable statutes and reasoned from the text, the problem is that the act's operative clause refers to those political disabilities imposed in the past tense rather than new disabilities that might arise in the future. The past tense is backwards-looking. It refers to things that have already happened, not those yet to come. The Fourth Circuit's majority opinion establishes the important precedent that Section 3 of the 14th Amendment was not vitiated by backwards-looking amnesty acts. This means that present-day courts can apply the disqualification clause's constitutional bar to running for office to January 6th insurrectionists. After Cawthorn lost his primary, he remained in Congress until January of 2023 as a lame duck. Yet disturbingly, after his defeat in court, he claimed on Instagram that it is, quote, time for dark MAGA to truly command. Given this odd trajectory of speaking at the White House grounds to losing his first re-election bid, The New Yorker characterized Cawthorn as a modern-day Icarus, quote, a charismatic, homeschooled college dropout with a tragic backstory. He flew into Washington and on to Fox News, only to fall just as fast, end quote. Nonetheless, the framers of the 14th Amendment clearly envisioned the problem of traitors trying to win seats in Congress and therefore specifically barred it. They knew after fighting the Civil War that having constitutional consequences, such as the inability to run for certain offices, is a fair punishment for treasonous, anti-democratic behavior. Because Congressman Cawthorn lost his re-election bid and courts did not have an opportunity to rule on the merits of his eligibility under Section 3. However, should he run again in North Carolina, the Fourth Circuit's ruling forecloses him from arguing that the post-Civil War amnesty acts magically absolve him. This context should be remembered about January 6th. As the voters in Cawthorn's district argued to the North Carolina Board of Elections, quote, this was no mere riot. It was an attempt to disrupt an essential constitutional function and illegally prolong Trump's tenure in office, end quote. Courts should recognize this and bar January 6th insurrectionists from running for office as the Constitution dictates. Let's take a short break.

0: And we're back. Now we get to the heart of the matter, which is the problem of political corruption. My guest, Donald Cherman, is a lawyer at CREW. He writes on constitutional law and has been published in Slate, Just Security, and The Griot, among other outlets. I'm so glad to have you here to speak about the state of American democracy. Welcome to Corruption Junction.
1: Thanks so much for having me.
0: So where did you grow up?
1: Harlem and Queens. I'm from New York.
0: What inspired you to become a lawyer?
1: I have a very specific memory. It is from a teacher. Her name is Stacey Divac. She introduced us to this program called Constitution Works, where we got to be mock Supreme Court justices in a case called Denver Dispatch versus the United States. So a mock First Amendment case. The whole idea of precedent and how cases that you work on become a part of history is really intriguing to me. And it's the only thing I've ever wanted to be.
0: What gives you hope in these trying times?
1: A couple of things. I am a Black man born in the 80s. I have more rights than my mother, who was born in Tuskegee, Alabama, went to segregated schools. So I have more rights than she did as a child. My hope for the future is my responsibility to ensure that my children have more rights and freedoms than I enjoyed, and to build on the sacrifices and the struggles of my forebears to make sure that there's a better democracy going forward.
0: You worked on Capitol Hill. Did you like your time on the Hill?
1: I loved it. I had the honor of working for a number of great bosses, but I got my start on the Hill on the House Ethics Committee, investigating members and staff who were accused of engaging in misconduct. But then I really cut my teeth working for the late Elijah Cummings on the House Oversight Committee. And I got to work on a range of different investigations, allegations of political targeting at the IRS, a failed gun running operation on the U.S.-Mexico border, got to work with the NFL and the NFL Players Association on their substance abuse policy, got to work on voting rights issues, criminal justice issues, a whole range of things. Also spent time in the Senate working for Claire McCaskill on the Senate Homeland Security and Governmental Affairs Committee, working nominations for her. I got a really varied experience on the Hill and really formative work as I embarked on this career in ethics and oversight.
0: What do you work on now?
1: So I work on a host of issues. You know, I'm the executive director and chief counsel. So I manage the legal team from day to day. That can last week. We had filings due in our case challenging the administration's effective closure of the Freedom of Information Act office for the Center for Disease Control, which if you're following news of the measles outbreak in Texas and other states, you're following what's happening with changes to the COVID vaccine protocols. Shutting down transparency at the Center for Disease Control seems like a pretty egregious mistake. And then the next day we had a filing as the administration continues to try and shield the so-called Department of Government Efficiency from transparency. And so we had a filing due in the U.S. Supreme Court to prevent the administration from stalling our ability to get discovery about how DOGE operates, and that will get us further towards proving that DOGE has to comply with federal transparency laws like the Freedom of Information Act.
0: What is the disqualification clause of the U.S. Constitution?
1: That is a great question. The disqualification clause of the 14th Amendment, which is one of the three Reconstruction Amendments. And it's important to start there because I think it often gets lost that while all of the amendments are created equal, they certainly did not arise from the same context. The 14th Amendment, as well as the 13th and the 15th, unlike many of our others, were paid for in blood. They were paid for by the sacrifices of hundreds of thousands who gave their lives to restore the Union in the aftermath of the Civil War. And so the 14th Amendment did lots of things, including enshrining birthright citizenship, ensuring that we have equal protection under the law. But the disqualification clause is designed at how you make those other provisions withstand the test of time. It says is that if you are someone who took an oath to support the U.S. Constitution as an officer of the United States or an officer of a state, and then engaged in insurrection against the Constitution or provided aid and comfort to insurrectionists, that you are disqualified from holding office of the United States or under the United States. Basically, the thinking is that in the aftermath of a brutal civil war, in order to restore the Union, Congress saw fit and the nation saw fit to bar insurrectionists from holding office again. There are certain violations of the public trust, violations of the Constitution, and participating in an insurrection against the Constitution being one of them, that if you do that in violation of your oath to support the U.S. Constitution, you don't get a second chance to take that oath again. And so that's what the disqualification clause in the 14th Amendment enshrined.
0: Why did Otero Commissioner Griffin refuse to certify an election in 2022?
1: That's a great question. And to be honest with you, I'm not entirely sure all of the reasons why Mr. Griffin refused to certify the election in 2022. But Mr. Griffin was part of a series of a disturbing trend of election deniers who across the country who used their positions in government to undermine elections, including by declining to certify elections. Now, Mr. Griffin declined to certify a Republican primary election. He was ordered by the courts to certify the election after the election had been reviewed by the courts, but he refused. And this is consistent with how Mr. Griffin perpetrated the big lie in the aftermath of the 2020 election that led him to recruit people to engage in violence on January 6th and to rile up the crowd on January 6th as law enforcement officers were beaten trying to defend the Capitol from insurrectionists and while members of Congress inside cowered in fear while President Trump's supporters hunted for them inside the building to get them to, through force, illegally overturn the 2020 presidential election.
0: What happened in Mr. Griffin's disqualification clause case?
1: You know, first, it's important to sort of think about how we got there. In the aftermath of the January 6th insurrection, the question became, there's this provision of the Constitution, Section 3 of the 14th Amendment, that seems specifically designed for this moment. But how is it enforced? And who can it be enforced against? Our team at Crew spent a good deal of time thinking about what was the strongest case that we could bring against an oath-breaking insurrectionist to hold them accountable for participating in the attack on the Capitol. And so we looked around the country to find someone who had taken an oath to support the Constitution, who had engaged in the January 6th insurrection, but also with the best set of facts that we could find and in a state that afforded us the best chance successfully litigating a case. That process led us to Mr. Griffin, who, as I mentioned, not just promoted the big lie, but went on a speaking tour from New Mexico to Washington, D.C., stop by stop, recruiting people to come to the Capitol, recruiting people for war, recruiting people to take up arms, to engage in violence, to overturn the election. And then on January 6th, he breached barriers, police barriers on the Capitol grounds. He took a bullhorn to rile the crowd, help them coordinate, chanting heave ho to break into the Capitol as they crushed Danny Hodges, a DC Metro police officer, in the tunnel. And then he bragged about it the next day, talking about how he could see the violence and how he was with the crowd, helping them coordinate their attack. We presented evidence of those facts at a trial in the state court in New Mexico, in part because Mr. Griffin helpfully recorded videos with a videographer of him at every step along the way between New Mexico and DC. He recorded himself talking to reporters after it and bragging about his conduct the day after January 6th. And so because we had that public evidence, we were able to get more evidence from his videographer and from him, and we were able to put on a trial in New Mexico where we presented those facts. We presented testimony from Danny Hodges, who was crushed in the tunnel by the mob. We were able to put on evidence from a photographer named Nate Gowdy, who had photos of Mr. Griffin during the Capitol insurrection, as well as expert testimony. And so we were able to put that trial presentation together and prove to the state trial court judge there that Mr. Griffin had engaged in insurrection, that January 6th was an insurrection consistent with Section 3 of the 14th Amendment, and that he met the requirements of the disqualification clause.
0: I've taught that case, and one of the things that they often remark about that case is that his disqualification is retroactive to January 6, 2021, which I think is actually apt. Who were the plaintiffs in Anderson versus Griswold?
1: So Anderson versus Griswold was the case, the disqualification case that we brought in Colorado on behalf of six Republican and independent voters to challenge Donald Trump's eligibility to appear on the ballot based on his disqualification under Section 3 of the 14th Amendment. Our clients in that case were six brave Coloradans, four Republicans, two independents, including a woman named Norma Anderson, who's the named plaintiff, who at the time was 93 years old, the first woman to be the majority leader and the minority leader in the Colorado legislature. As she liked to tell us, she'd been a Republican for longer than any of the lawyers representing her have been alive. And I can't say enough about their commitment and their bravery to bringing this litigation to vindicate the 14th Amendment.
0: And who's the Griswold in Anderson versus Griswold?
1: The Griswold is Secretary of State Jenna Griswold. We sued her in her official capacity because as the Secretary of State, she's the person responsible for putting candidates on the presidential ballot or keeping them off. And so we sued her under the theory that she was about to commit an unlawful act if she put Donald Trump on the ballot because he was disqualified under Section 3 of the 14th Amendment. In the same way that if she were about to put an 18-year-old or a non-natural born citizen on the presidential ballot, she would be committing an unlawful act.
0: I find it enormously frustrating that the U.S. Supreme Court doesn't allow cameras in the courtroom. But in but in the trial court and at the Colorado Supreme Court, those were televised. Was that helpful for you as a lawyer?
1: Overall, it was definitely helpful. I think for a novel case of this import, it's always going to be important for the public to be able to see it, to see that Donald Trump was represented by counsel. They had every opportunity to put on witnesses, to cross-examine our witnesses, and to hear the facts and the evidence for themselves, to see Danny Hodges come into the courtroom in his uniform and describe what he experienced on January 6th, to see his body-worn camera video played in court, to see the demeanor of the witnesses, to hear from the experts themselves. And so I think that was incredibly important. And as the person who was sort of managing this team, I think the most important thing that I was concerned about was the safety of our clients and our team and making sure that we could keep them safe, given the unfortunate reality of threats of violence to litigants and judges and lawyers in any cases involving President Trump. Oddly enough, these cases, the Griffin case and the Anderson case, are emblematic of the reason why I wanted to be a lawyer in the first place. These are cases that will be taught, unfortunately, need to be taught, so that we do not forget and so that we don't allow President Trump and his allies to whitewash what happened on January 6th and the efforts to hold him accountable. And so I think having cameras there was incredibly valuable for that fact. And so I'm glad that they were there. And I wish that they had been in the Supreme Court, even though that oral argument and case didn't work out the way that I thought it should.
0: So how did the trial court rule in Anderson versus Griswold?
1: It's sort of like getting stopped at the 1 yard line when you're down by a touchdown. Trial is one of these things where if you are the plaintiff or you're the one bringing the case, you've got to get everything right. And the defense only has to get one thing right in order for them to prevail. And so at trial, we got a pretty lengthy and overall positive decision from the judge that found, one, that January 6th was an insurrection against the Constitution. Two, that former President Trump engaged in that insurrection. Three, that President Trump's conduct was not protected by the First Amendment, that Section 3 remained valid and applicable to future insurrectionists. The one issue that we lost was the judge did not think that there was enough to get her to conclude that Section 3 of the 14th Amendment applied to the office of President of the United States. That was the issue that we lost. And ultimately, the one issue that we appealed to the Colorado Supreme Court. But also, funnily enough, as you mentioned in your book, President Trump's team, despite winning the case at the trial court, also appealed because they lost all of the other issues. And so they could not take yes for an answer. So they appealed the decision.
0: So what happened at the Colorado Supreme Court? I have my students read the long version, as in the whole decision. And part of why I have them read the whole decision is they were incredibly meticulous, and it is almost a mini course in constitutional law to read the actual Colorado Supreme Court decision in Anderson versus Griswold. Give us the short version.
1: Well, so the short version is that we won and he lost. The only remaining federal question, again, was whether the presidency was an office under the United States that fell within the ambit of Section 3 of the 14th Amendment. Among the sort of best evidence of that was one that in the aftermath of the Civil War, the framers of the 14th Amendment were particularly concerned that Jefferson Davis, the president of the Confederacy, could be elected president of the United States, but also that the framers, looking at sort of other parts of the Constitution where the terms office under and office of the United States were used, and whether those included president and the presidency. And so, we put forth a robust legal argument, both in our briefing, in oral argument, supported by amicus briefs, making that exact point, bolstered by the experts that we put on at trial. President Trump's lawyers were never able to sufficiently rebut and were able to convince the Colorado Supreme Court that we were right on those issues.
0: Was the Colorado case the only case trying to disqualify Trump using the disqualification clause?
1: It wasn't. There were several others brought, but the Colorado case was the only one that Crewe brought, and that was very intentional. One of the reasons why that was is because, again, in an environment, our clients were being threatened and judges were being threatened, the risk both of taking our eye off the ball or being forced to potentially present differing arguments to differing courts seemed inadvisable given the stakes of the case. We worked really hard to think through what is the best place to take our best shot, and Colorado was that. And I think that strategy was vindicated. It's one of the reasons why Colorado was one of the more attractive states to bring this type of litigation, because their ballot access statute allows voters to challenge before someone is put on the ballot. There was a 10th Circuit case law in the Hassan case, which was written by then judge, now Justice Gorsuch, which gave us confidence that that was the place where a case could get through the state courts or be litigated in federal court. Shortly after oral argument in Colorado, we approached lawyers who represented Maine challengers, taking a look at Maine law and realizing that the Secretary of State there had good case law and authority. We worked to help them get our trial evidence into the record there, submit an amicus brief, and work with the lawyers representing the challengers there to support their effort to enforce Section 3 against President Trump in Maine. I remember it distinctly because the deadline for the filings in Maine were due 2 hours before we got our decision in Colorado. And so that was a big moment. I had been in Colorado for an oral argument before the Colorado Supreme Court. Then I flew to Maine to meet with the lawyers in the Maine case and to be available to testify to get our evidence in the record in Maine. And then after their filings were due, we got our decision in Colorado. 9 days after that, Secretary Bellows issued her decision relying pretty heavily on our evidentiary record and the decision in the Colorado Supreme Court blocking Trump from the ballot. And then in between December 28th, when the main decision came down and when we went to oral argument at the U.S. Supreme Court, there was another hearing before a administrative board in Illinois. And once again, we made the evidence in our trial available to the folks in Illinois. And so every fact finder, every tribunal that reached the facts of whether January 6th was an insurrection, whether Donald Trump was an oath-breaking insurrectionist, found that he was. And I think that is notable at the time, but I think, you know, remains an uncontroverted fact.
0: Did you have a prediction of what the Supreme Court would do? And then what did they actually do?
1: I'm not sure that I had a prediction for what they would do. I'll work backwards. I think that what they did in our case, to be honest with you, was really disrespectful. For those who are less familiar with the decision, we lost. And the court essentially said that because Congress has not created a process through statute to adjudicate Section 3 against federal office holders, a state cannot enforce Section 3 against federal office holders or office seekers. And I think they sort of wrote a decision that was atextual, inconsistent with decades-long interpretation of the 14th Amendment, sort of made up a argument that even Trump's lawyers didn't actually argue in order to dispense with Section 3 and knowing that Congress wasn't going to take it up and to dispense with any legitimate opportunity that a court or Congress could take it up with respect to Trump. And so I think they succeeded in making it effectively a dead letter for Donald Trump and January 6th. They did a real disservice to the law, to Section 3. They were disrespectful of what the 14th Amendment cost us to get. As I said at the top, this is an amendment that was paid for in the blood of our forebears. Hundreds of thousands of Americans died in the Civil War, and the result was the 13th, 14th, and 15th Amendment.
0: After Trump versus Anderson, who can states disqualify?
1: Well, that's the interesting nugget in all of this. Going back to the Griffin case, after we brought the Griffin case, we won at trial. Mr. Griffin appealed and botched that and so lost at the New Mexico Supreme Court. But then he filed for the Supreme Court to take it up, arguing, among other things, that the decision at the trial court violated his First Amendment rights, but also that he could not be disqualified. And so there's this interesting nugget in the Anderson decision that says that, oh, by the way, states can enforce Section 3 against state officials or state office seekers. That sentence, as well as the Supreme Court's denial of Mr. Griffin's cert petition, leaves clear that states can enforce Section 3 of the 14th Amendment against state officials or folks seeking elective office in states if there is a state-based mechanism for them to do so. And so in New Mexico, we used a warranto statute. Lots of states have them. Essentially, it provides voters or citizens the ability to challenge a sitting elected official's position if they are constitutionally or otherwise ineligible to hold that position.
0: Is there any final thought that you'd like to leave with our audience?
1: I think a final thought is this. Democracy is ongoing work. It is ongoing engagement. I've been really sobered by just how much ordinary Americans have had to risk, have had to take on in order to defend it, until I was reminded that that's how we got the rights that we enjoy right now. It really is and has always been everyday Americans being willing to stand up for the Constitution, stand up for the rule of law, and to say no in the face of politicians and in some case judges who don't have the strength of character to follow the law as they should. There is no one coming to save us. It is up to us. So I would encourage everyone to do the work that is necessary to ensure that we have a robust democracy for generations yet unborn.
0: Where can the audience find your work?
1: So our website is www.citizensforethics.org. We are on all of the social media platforms.
0: Thank you so much for being here today.
1: Thank you for having me.
0: Let's take a short break.

And we're back. As someone who spends her time focused on political corruption, it's easy to end up with a dim view of humanity. But one of the things that's kept me happy and sane over the past 8 years is my 100-pound chocolate labradoodle. Let me share my life motto with you, which is loves dogs, hates corruption. My labradoodle is 3/4 poodle. He has really thick brown fur, which we do our level best to keep brushed. But our doodle likes to do two things to thwart our efforts. In our neighborhood, he just picks up burrs on our walks, which get matted into his fur. He makes the problem worse by chewing at it, matting it further. When we take him to the groomers, we usually tell him, leave our dog's bushy tail bushy. And so when we get a patient groomer, it usually takes a while because, number one, he's a big dog and curly hair is harder to work with. Usually with a patient groomer, he comes back to us looking like himself, long floppy ears and a big bushy tail. But I think when groomers get rushed or frustrated, they just shave all of his hair off. And this poor doodle, this is exactly what happened to him the last time we sent him for a haircut. They shaved off everything, including his formerly majestic bushy tail. When my husband sent me a picture of the before and after, I did my best godfather impersonation. What have they done to my boy? He arrived looking like a labradoodle, and he left looking like a wine-a-rammer. Though after one of these haircuts where they really do shave him all the way down, he is as soft as velvet. Okay, now back to business.

0: Now we get to our final segment, The Fix Is In. Many of the problems with our democracy seem unfixable, but that is not true. These problems were created by human beings, and they can be solved by human beings. We can improve laws and practices at the local, state, and federal level. And the first step is realizing that these are not unsolvable problems. We can fix it. Today, we talked about the disqualification clause. This raises a real rule of law problem, because a key tenet of the rule of law is that no one is above the law. That ceases to be true if there's one rule for presidents and a different rule for the rest of us. Improving the enforcement of the disqualification clause would be aided if Congress passed laws that clearly delineate what violates these parts of the Constitution and who has standing to sue, including what remedies are available for judges to give to prevailing parties. For states, they should feel empowered by Trump versus Anderson, because states do have the power to disqualify candidates for state office if those candidates first swore to uphold the Constitution and then subsequently engaged in an insurrection. Even though participants in January 6th were pardoned, that was for their criminal liability. That has nothing to do with their civil disqualification under the 14th Amendment. Just remember that democracy is worth defending, and a little truth goes a long way. Thank you to my guests for joining me today. This is a production of Chara Torres Felici, who can be found on social media as Prof. Chara, P-R-O-F-C-I-A-R-A. The episode was mixed by WBAI. Our logo is by Entire World. Theme music was composed and performed by Matt Bowler. This show is based on the book Corporatocracy, published by NYU Press. This has been Democracy and Destiny with Chara Torres Felici.
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3: 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Yeah, that's Korean pop music, like Blackpink, BTS, even Psy's Gangnam Style from back in the day. But it is so much more, because it's a music industry from South Korea that actually has its roots based on the American Motown sounds. Plus, also, it's what all the kids are listening to. And it's also family friendly. It's super poppy, super happy. It's basically ear Prozac. Some of the songwriters and composers are American. Shout out to all the Asian American idols. Looking at you, Jesse, who hails from NYC. So come and support the Asian American community. K-Wave USA, we've been on the air for the last 5 years, but now we're finally at 8 p.m. on Saturday.

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Good afternoon. It's Felipe Luciano with Latin Roots on WBAI 99.5 on your FM dial. That was Peter Conde Rodriguez singing a now famous song called Babaila, written by C. Curet Alonso, one of the great

great Afro-Boricuas who always wrote about slavery and about the heinous treatment given to black folk in Puerto Rico by the Spaniards. I don't know why people think that Puerto Rico in slavery was benign, that people were treated well. They were not treated well. There's a history of slave revolts, and in one of these programs, I'm going to go into detail about that. There were many slave revolts, and people just fought to be free. First of all, let me tell you this. Peter Conde Rodriguez was never afraid to talk about slavery in Puerto Rico and to sing about it. He was one of the few guys on the market who always brought up blackness. He and Ismael Rivera. We have to give them credit because in the songs, for those of you who want to study history, in the songs you will find much more about Puerto Rican slavery than you would in the history books almost. All right? As the Taínos began to die, by the way, between 1504 and 1514, Taínos plummeted we don't know what the original population was, but at the end, by 1514, according to the Spanish numbers, Taínos plummeted to 32,000. That means they must have killed through disease and through murder all of those Taínos. I want you to remember that. I don't know why people continue to say, it was okay, we were well. What was well about that? Now, the difference was that in some cases, black folk were allowed to go out and ply their wares. That is, they were allowed to go out if they were leathersmiths, if they were artisans. They were allowed to go out and make money and come back to the plantation. That's the way it was. The Spanish were no great friends of Taínos or black folk in Puerto Rico. Disease, warfare, and harsh treatment drastically reduced Taíno numbers within decades. As the Taínos began to fall in numbers and gold mining, they wanted to find gold in Puerto Rico. They did not find that much. It declined by the 1570s. The Spanish turned to the transatlantic slave trade to import enslaved Africans for cattle ranching, ginger cultivation, and early agriculture. I'm saying this because I think so many of us are brought up with this benign version of what slavery was. Slavery is never nice. I don't care how much the Spaniards were nice. They were not nice to us. The DNA of Puerto Ricans today states that 21% of Puerto Ricans, I know this is going to be a shock to some who really think that they are white, 21% of Puerto Ricans have African descent. 64% are of European descent. 15% are still of Taíno descent, okay? So that you know what the numbers are. By 2020, Puerto Ricans who identify as Taíno are 2.8%. Puerto Ricans identified as Taíno are 2.8%. There are no pure-blooded Taínos who exist in Puerto Rico because of intermarriage, but modern Puerto Ricans still identify as Puerto Ricans, as Taínos. According to the U.S. Census, 5.4% to 7.3% identify as Afro-Puerto Ricans. That's weird because I thought more did. It is said that 21% of Puerto Ricans are of African descent. 64% say they have European. There is much more to this. And hopefully one of our scholars will get into this and begin to give out the real history of Puerto Rico. That tomb, Pabaila, is a guy who just didn't want to be a slave. He just didn't want to be a slave. And it is interesting how we confuse our history and confuse our children by telling them that they're not black, they identify with the master, with the Spaniards. In Mexico, it was the same thing. In Colombia, it was the same thing. In Venezuela, it was the same thing. In Panama, of course, they brought in blacks from Jamaica to build a canal. But when you think about it, folks, we have been through a lot. And we're still fairly confused about race in Puerto Rico and here in the United States. Just giving you some of the facts. Babaila, a tune by Peter Conde Rodriguez, who never shied away from that. I'm here in Chicago, and let me tell you something now. I feel so peaceful here. I don't know why they say Chicago is a violent town. Everywhere I've gone, I've felt at peace. There's a lot of greenery in this town.
unlike New York, where you have to go to green spaces, Central Park or the Brooklyn Botanical Gardens or the Bronx Botanical Gardens, this is a place where they have consciously applied greenery. So everywhere you go, you see trees. It's wonderful. I'm very much at peace here. What else did I want to talk to you about? One of the reasons that Spain focused on slavery was that they were developing their sugar and tobacco production, and they didn't want to lose. It was an economic shift. And as other Spanish colonies gained their independence, Spain focused on developing sugar and tobacco. And enslaved Africans formed the backbone of the island's plantation economy. At its peak, in the mid-19th century, the enslaved population reached around 51,000 people, roughly about 12% of the island's total population. But they faced long hours, physical abuse, and systemic denial of human rights under harsh overseers. Slavery ended in 1873? Yeah. Under Spanish colonization, and officially ended on March 22nd, 1873. That means they kept this going way after the Civil War, y'all. Way after. We ended it in 1865, and of course with the Emancipation Proclamation. But it didn't happen in Puerto Rico. They wanted to continue to abuse, kill, and enslave black folk in Puerto Rico. There was an abolitionist movement. The local leaders were guys like Ramón Emeterio Betances, which is why we celebrated Grito de Lares. Ramón Betances went to St. Thomas to try to form a rebellion against the Spaniards, and was ratted out by someone in his entourage. And of course, the Spanish caught him, and he wasn't able to bring the guns to Puerto Rico. Had it not been for that, we might have had freedom long before. So it took us a long time. We're still confused about who we are. The Spanish National Assembly officially abolished slavery on March 22, 1873, freeing roughly 29,000 remaining slaves. The masters were compensated by the state, and freed individuals were forced to continue working for their former owners for an additional 3 years. My God. But the centuries of West African heritage deeply shaped Puerto Rico's modern music, food, language, and identity. We still have mofongo, and we still dance bomba en plena. We still are folks who have African blood in us. I'm proud of being a black Puerto Rican. I'm proud of being an Afro-Rican. And so are so many of my friends. So no matter, we used to say, si no tiene dinga, tiene mandinga. Somewhere, somehow, you've got African blood in you, Puerto Rican. So stop acting as if you don't. Okay? Felipe Luciano here with you until 4 o'clock, giving you the very best of Latin music. Let's continue with a song I've always loved. This was, I remember Benny Moré singing this. Tito Puente, Hector Lavoe, Adalberto Santiago, Trátame como soy.

Buena Vista Orchestra, No Me Molesto, an old Cuban tune that they take care of business with. Before that, Pedrito Martinez, a conga player and a band leader who has done so well in this city. I love going to see him. He's quite a conga player, quite a band leader, and more than that, he entertains and enriches you with his sounds. Pedrito Martinez, you took care of business on Hotel California, live. And Alfredo Rodriguez, who also was with him on that. They put together this thing called Hotel California. It's fantastic. Alfredo, by the way, is a classically trained pianist. Before that, Tito Puente, Hector Lavoe, Adalberto Santiago, Trátame Como Soy. 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That's what we want to do, get you to feel good about yourself. And don't go around thinking that because you're Latino that you are less than. Here in Chicago, there's a very strong Latino movement here. I've been meeting some of the people. And let me tell you something. They're wonderful. I should let you know that the Young Lords started in Chicago. It did not start in New York. And it was headed by a guy named Chacha Jimenez, who was one of the most wonderful people I've ever met. He's dead now. One of the most wonderful people I've ever met. You would think that someone who's coming to take your name and to move it to another state, there would be reluctance. He didn't. He said, by all means, you have my charter. You have my approval. And, of course, we went to New York and started La Sociedad de Albizu Campos and started the Young Lords after the Sociedad de Albizu Campos. Mickey Melendez was one of the prime movers there who came forward and said, listen, we got to do more than just sit around and talk about intellectual subjects, which is what the Sociedad de Albizu Campos was talking about. We were all college students. But he was the one who was pushing for more. God bless you, Mickey. We hope that you're doing well and that you keep on keeping on. So, of course, Chacha had gotten his politics. He was a gangbanger. And what he did is that he met Fred Hampton of the Black Panther Party in jail, and Fred Hampton, as folklore goes, told him, kept on talking to him and said, man, you got to stop killing each other. You got to stop killing other Puerto Ricans. You got to stop killing other black folk. Why don't you form a movement? And sure enough, he did. Not only did Fred Hampton start, was the major reason for Chacha Jimenez moving forward politically, but he also put together a Rainbow Coalition. It was not Jesse Jackson. It was Chacha. It was Fred Hampton who did that. And he got the gangs together. Poor whites from Appalachia, Puerto Ricans from the Humboldt Park area, and Puerto Ricans, and black folk. He got it together, the Black Panthers. Of course, they ended up killing him. Hoover called him the worst threat to national security than anybody else. They called him the Black Messiah, and they shot him in his bed. Of course, he was drugged by someone he had trusted, and he was next to his pregnant wife. Can you believe that? That's the way it was in those days, and still is, by the way, and they killed him. We give credit to Chacha Jimenez for sticking with it and forming the Young Lords here in Chicago. God bless you, Hector. Hope to you in God's arms. And the Black Panthers, of course, disbanded after tremendous harassment by the government and by COINTELPRO. Let us never forget that no matter what you do, when you stand up, you're going to be attacked. My name is Felipe Luciano. I was chairman of the Young Lords. The only chairman, actually, and I'm still proud of that and proud of what we were able to do. We did the breakfast program in East Harlem. We took over the People's Church because they were not feeding kids, and we had asked them to do that. And when I went to the minister and told him, look, you have a big kitchen, you have a big area for feeding people, can we do that? He put his finger in my face, y'all. You don't do that to a brother. Put his finger in my face and said, never, never. I came from Cuba, and I know what you guys are wanting to do. You want to start communism here. They're doing the same Red Scare now. If you say you're a socialist, they're putting their finger in your face and saying you're a communist. Don't let them play you. Don't let them play you like that. So I said, you know, I looked at him, and I looked at my group that was around me, and thank God the secretary jumped in and said, por favor, Felipe, don't do this. I want to knock this sucker out. I was raised Pentecostal, but he was going to lose his salvation. I was going to lose my salvation right then and there. it didn't happen. We kept on moving. And, of course, to this day, the Young Lords are seen as the beginning of real change in Spanish Harlem, along with others. There were others. There's no doubt about it. Helena Valentin was there.
Herman Badillo was there, and they did a lot to bring our people to the next step. Okay, next song we want to play is the Alegre All-Stars, featuring Ismael Rivera. The Alegre All-Stars were founded by Al Santiago, who put together Alegre Records. He was a wonderful man. Madman, but he was wonderful. Listen to this tune, Sale el Sol, with Ismael Rivera. Alegre All-Stars, ladies and gentlemen.

Wow. Rompe Saragüe, Hector Lavoe. And by the way, the incredible piano solo you heard was done none other than by Mark Diamond, Marcolino Diamond we used to call him, an African-American who could play his behind off, as you can well hear by the solo he took on that particular song. Before that, it was Tito Allen, Sun Sun Babae. You've heard it before. Tito Rodriguez has a great tune, has a great version of that. They say that that song was so powerful that the people in the Palladium would ask the dancers not to stomp on the floor because the ceiling plaster would come off. Sun Sun Babae. Before that, it was Imael Rivera and the Alegre All-Stars, Sale el Sol. We call him the greatest singer to come out of Puerto Rico. He was a remarkable man, Imael Rivera. I went to where he lived, and everyone remembers him. Everyone remembers. You could not be around Imael Rivera and not feel friendly, not feel proud of being Puerto Rican. He was an incredible man. God bless him. His mother was a composer, too. So I remember going there and just right in Santurce and saying to myself, and Eddie Montañez lived around the corner, they said, I grew up around the corner. I just enjoyed so much being in that area. Really, really, really. You take care of yourselves. Remember your history. Remember these guys. And remember the people who promoted blackness among Puerto Ricans. Marta Vega, who started the Caribbean Cultural Center. I mean, she was really instrumental in getting people to admit who they were. Black people who had come from Ghana, Nigeria, that area, Gambia, and proved that we are a people who are beautiful as well as black. Because sometimes when you say black, you don't think you're beautiful. And I think you're gorgeous. Melody Capote, now her niece, is now carrying on the tradition. She has a place on 125th Street between Park and Lexington. If you get a chance, go over there. It's right off the subway, and you can see all of the stuff you need to see with regard to Puerto Rican history and Caribbean history. Melody Capote, okay? Enjoy yourselves. There were some other people who were instrumental in getting us to remember who we are. I don't know. I've gotten very Puerto Rican being here in Chicago. Evelina Antonetti, one of them. Wonderful person. Wonderful person. Who constantly provoked us to remember that we are not here just to take up space, to sit on our butts and do nothing. It's important to get involved. It really is. Especially now. Where we have a president who's saying, listen to me carefully, no quiero meterme en lío, who's saying, if the Republicans take over the Senate and the House of Representatives, I'll give you $5,000. Now, you know he's lying. You know he's lying. So why are you going for that? Sometimes I wonder what our people are playing. Do we have marbles for brains? Come on, man. We got to get this guy out. What else? Rompe Saragüe we did. Okay. Now, I'm not supposed to be political, but you know I am. I love every one of you, and I think that we need to begin to take our music and put it on high. That's why this program is called Latin Roots, so you get a sense of the beginnings of the music. Here's Joe Cuban, Joe Feliciano, Aunque Tú. Hit it.

Lenny Hambro was on sax on that one. Machito, Relax and Mambo. You know, Machito had the incredible ability to bring people from all races into the Palladium. He was a headliner there. That was on 53rd and Broadway. It was wonderful. For those of you who never went there, my sister was there before I was, and she was younger than I was, but I never went there. He was an incredible band leader. Came out of Cuba and took care of business. His band is considered the finest in Latin music, and if ever you can find an original Machito recording, please pick it up. These are collector's items now. His name was Frank Grillo Machito. His daughter sang with him, his son sang with him. I still am in awe of his beauty, of his culture. He never got out of line with anyone. He was just wonderful. God bless him. Machito, may you live. May you be in God's arms right now. That was called Relax and Mambo with Lenny Hambro on sax. Before that, Tony Suka, featuring Tito Nieves. We call him the Pavarotti of music. I Want You Back. I love Tito. He's out of South Brooklyn. So is a little Anthony the Imperials. They're all out of Red Hook and Fort Greene. Before that, Joe Cuba, Aunque Tú, with Joe Feliciano as the lead singer. My name is Felipe Luciano. We're here until 4 o'clock giving you the very best. I'm in Chicago, and I feel like I'm right there in New York. I hope you're enjoying this music because I picked it for you. I want you to expand your consciousness as much as you can. Tell your children about this music so that we don't lose who we are, because it started in Africa. It came to Cuba. But it was popularized by Puerto Ricans. And we must remember that we had a great deal to do with popularizing this music called salsa. Let's continue now. I wanted to tell you something. There was someone else that I forgot to mention besides Evelina Antonetti. There's so many great women in the Puerto Rican culture. One, of course, was Denise Oliver, who just passed. We have another Dominican lady, Joanna Fernandez, who passed away. I went through changes when they died. I really did. I went through changes. My son told me, you got to get out of this house. Thank you, Felipe. There are women who have been doing it for a long time. Another one was Antonio Pantoja, who started Aspira. So God bless every one of them who has pushed us forward. Sometimes men think that they're the only ones around, but there are women who are pushing us to do better. And I thank God for them. We have people in our community who are continuing to push forward. And by the way, there's an affair at the People's Church that Carmen Cruz would like you to come to. We've been talking about it for some time. I don't have all the details in front of me. I should. But we want to make sure that you understand the institutions that made you who you are. Okay? So Evelina Antonetti, Antonia Pantoja, these are great folk, man. I'm proud and have lived long enough to say I knew them and I love them. Evelina was a trip. When we took over the People's Church, she would come and she would say, hot stuff, hot stuff. And she would bring food to us. God bless you, Bob. God bless you. All right, let's continue with the music. It is rare that Ruben Blades writes a song about prison, but this or sings a song about prison. This is called En La Prisión. Listen and enjoy.

0: All right. Rafael de Jesús, Sueño de Realizado. I love his voice. He is on it. We used to call him Chuleta, but that boy can sing. Before that, Willie Rosario, Negrita Linda, and with that baritone sax he always uses, that's his trademark. I think he was the first one to use a baritone sax in the orchestra. No, was it Leslie Jonikins with Machito? I'm not sure. I think it was Leslie. Though he played baritone sax. And before that, Ruben Blades and La Prision. What a song. I don't know if you listened to the words, but I was listening to them. There are a lot of us who have been through prison, and a lot of us who have made it. Folks, don't ever give up hope. For those of you who are listening to me now, you can do it. Have faith, have fortitude, and I know it's easy to get caught up. It's easy. There's no money. People are talking to you about being a good guy, but you know, you're trying. Listen to me. Faith is the substance of things hoped for, the evidence of things not seen. You can do this. It just takes consistency. You got to stay on it. You're going to fall from time to time, but I don't want you to fall and go back to jail, man. That's where it's at. Your mother needs you out here. Your kids need you out here. Your sister and your brothers need you out here. So please, remember that there are many, many agencies that are willing to hire you. You just got to be willing to work. Simple as that. Okay, be careful, because the devil is active. I say the devil is a liar. You know what I'm saying? You got to be careful, because we need you out here, because it's going to get rough. And the only ones who are going to survive are those who've been through the mill. And a lot of extra, look at Malcolm went through it. Malcolm went through it, as did so many other fine revolutionaries. Eldridge Cleaver went through it. Huey Newton went through it. We can do this. Okay, we can do this. Gabriel Torres spent 7 years, 9 years in jail, actually, for the Black Liberation Army. He was with the Young Lords. We can do this, I'm telling you. I love Gabriel. Anybody who ever sees T, tell him to call me. I'm tired of him ignoring my calls. We have a long way to go, and we have much to build. Okay? All right, enough on that. You know where I'm coming from. Let's continue. What was I going to talk to you about? The thing, Sueño Realizado, he says he's cold and he wants to go back to Puerto Rico. You know, every once in a while, I'm wondering what we're doing here. I'm wondering what Puerto Rican's doing, because I love Puerto Rico. I really do. And I wasn't born there. You feel me? I wasn't born there. But I love just walking, even if it's the concrete sidewalks of San Juan. I love them. I love walking through the holding hands with the person I love and just walking through those sands. I love Rincón. I love Aguadilla. I love, what can I tell you? Ponce. You know, I've been to Ponce a few times. It doesn't attract me as much as some of the other small towns. I've been to Jayuya. I've been to, what is the other places? Ciales, Orocovis, all of those places. I think it's time for us to begin to really find out what Puerto Rico is. It's going through changes because of the corruption there, and there is corruption. There is corruption. Now, let's face it. We're paying more for everything than we do in the United States, 33% more, and it's not good. The situation in Puerto Rico is not good. I'm for the independence of Puerto Rico. I'm sorry you don't want to feel that, but I'm for the independence. I would like to see us fly our own flag, have our own army, have our own navy, and trade with other countries. We should be able to do it. Right now, we can't do it because of the, what do they call it, I'm blocking, folks. As you get older, this happens. It wasn't Operation Bootstrap. What it is that the United States worked out a deal where we could become citizens, Jones Act, I'm sorry. But now what we have to do is we have to pay allegiance to them, and everything that comes into Puerto Rico has to be ordered by the United States government or approved of by the United States government, which means that we can't be ourselves, man. Cuba is itself, the Dominican Republic is itself, Colombia is itself, Venezuela is itself. Well, Venezuela has been taken over by the United States. Can you believe this fool went over there and took it over? I can't. It's hard for me to believe it. And we've taken it. We've said nothing. Be careful with those Latinos who go around believing everything the United States says. We are in a favored country. We are blessed, yes. But never allow the oppressor to fill you with so much nonsense that you begin to believe that you're not capable of running your own life.
1: You are capable of running your own life. There's no reason. Cuba did it, and it's being castigated by the United States. All right. You know me. I can go off on this for an hour and a half. I love you guys. I love you girls. And we need to begin to start thinking as a free people. As a free people. Okay. Let's continue with the music. A friend of mine in Chicago gave me this song, and I listened to it for the first time, and I went crazy over it. Funny All-Stars, Coro Millaré.

Hallelujah.

I'd like to say that there are other people who can equal Celia in terms of her vitality and her strength, but I haven't found them. She's fantastic. Celia Cruz and, of course, Johnny Pacheco, whom she loved, La Sopa en Botella, the soup in the bottle. It's an old Cuban classic and is still performed by many, many artists. It's a wonderful tune. Before that, the Afro-Cuban Jazz Project with Campina, and before that, the Funny All-Stars, Coro Millaré. I've heard that before by some other folks, but this is the one I love the most. Funny All-Stars, Coro Millaré. Never forgetting who we are as Africans. We've got to be splitting in a little while, so I'm going to play these songs very quickly because I want you to hear the full spectrum of our music. The first one is Cal Jada Mambo in Miami. Let me tell you, thank you for listening. Thank you for tuning in to WBAI 99.5 on your FM dial. And thank you for spreading the word. Continue to spread the word. So we're going to do Cal Jada, Mambo Miami. Then we're going to go to Los Papines, a drum group that you're going to love, Fomoriente in Cuba. And then the Flamingos, I Only Have Eyes for You. I remember them since the sixth grade. I'll see you on the other side. Take care of yourselves. See you next Saturday. Bye, y'all.

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Today is Saturday, September 12, 2026. You're tuned in to Haiti, Our Revolution Continues. Haiti, Our Revolution Continues. 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That's WBAI 99.5 in New York City. My name is Daoud André. 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

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The first part of the program today, we have a lot of funeral announcements. Last week, we did make an announcement for the passing of our brother, Geoffrey Jude Joseph, the owner-operator of Radio Panou. Radio Panou is one of the more popular radio programs, radio stations, sub-carrier radio stations in the Haitian community for many, many, many years. I think more than 10 years, I had a program on a daily program on Radio Panou. That was Lacou, New York, program that I did with my brother, Emmanuel Louiser, who has passed on to the ancestors. Jude Joseph is someone that I knew very well. We first met, I think it was 1995, maybe. Yeah. But we had seen each other in the streets, in the protests. And yesterday in the wake, I spoke about that, how Jude would always be in the protests with his children. It was amazing, always. We were together in the committee to free Patrick Ely. We participated in many, many movements in the community together. And really sad, at such a young age, 71, Jude Joseph left us last August 26th. We want to send our strength, courage, love to his wife of 38 years, Paula Joseph, his six children, Jeffrey, Jomina, Neil Armstrong, Brezhnev, Abraham Alexander, Starlan, Stalin, Aristide, his seven grandchildren, Ariel Grace, Jeffrey Eli Jr., Jeremiah, Catherine, Paris, Savannah Star, and Adonis. His sisters, Odilsi Joseph Solimon and family, Sarah Joseph and family, Elimine Joseph and family. His brothers, Pierre Joseph and family, Frank Joseph and family, nephews and nieces, Donald Metellus and family, Elsie Metellus and family, Dodlin Metellus and family, Sam Metellus and family, Lise Joseph and family, Shadansi Alfrena and family, and all of the extended family, Radio Panou family, the friends, collaborators, in the spot for Radio Panou, for Jude Joseph's passing, Claudie Joseph, who did the spot, he used an expression, Jude, c'était moun tout moun,
which means that Jude, he was someone who got along with everyone. Everyone appreciated Jude, even when there were differences of opinion, some things we didn't agree with. But he's someone who loved his country. He's someone who fought very hard for the country and looked out as much as he could for the well-being of this community. So the family is at the repast right now in Brooklyn. We send our love, our strength, our courage to them, and a big shout out to Abraham, who did a wonderful eulogy for his dad, very strong eulogy for his dad at the church this morning. I'd also announced that Serge Belens, who's also known as Yo-Yo of Yo-Yo Fritai, well-known, very well-known Fritai restaurant in the community for many, many, many years. I think Yo-Yo Fritai was the first restaurant, fast food restaurant, because Haitian food, when you go to order, it takes a while for you to get the food. But the Fritai that was ready on the spot, that was Yo-Yo Fritai. And this is in 1980, he opened the first Yo-Yo Fritai on his birthday, October 7th, 1980. And from Yo-Yo Fritai, there came Bebe Fritai. Bebe is for his wife, Hermite, Bebe Gassin. And these restaurants are still functioning right here in Brooklyn right now. I want to send strength and courage to, well, you, Serge passed away August 16, 2026. He happens to be the dad of Marjorie Belens, my little sister Nancy's very good friend. They went to school together, elementary school, and they're grown adults with children now, and they've remained friends. And Marjorie is always there at family events for us. And today, we also, I know Nancy stayed the entire time, but I had two funerals. So my wife and I, we passed by to greet the family this morning early at the Guarino Funeral Home. And what can we say? His wife, Hermite, we say strength, courage, and love. His daughters, Marjorie, Stacy, Vanessa, Melissa, Sergine, Belens, and Angela Ice, we say courage. His sons, Emmanuel, Hugh, Ralph, Jeffrey, Belens, Angelo Ice, and Elkins Gassin, we send our love. Siblings, Nicole Belens and Nestlé Gentil. Daughters-in-law, Trina West and Clémence Sauvé. Grandchildren, Milton and Monique Milling. Tiffany McDougall, Brianna and Lasha Belens. Naya Karaye, Serge Dean, Elijah, Jedediah, Hosanna Sauvé. To the entire family, friends of Yo-Yo, as he was so well known in the community, we wish him the family strength, courage, and love. It's almost like this is, we have five announcements, funeral announcements for the community. We found out early today that Mrs. Iris Baez passed on Thursday. So Iris Baez is the mother of Anthony Baez. Folks in the anti-police brutality community
he would know Iris very well, someone who he fought for years to get justice for her son, Anthony Baez. It was in the Bronx. Anthony, he was playing football with his brother, his friends, and he threw a football that landed on a police vehicle. And I don't know, Francis Livodi, this racist, brutal cop, 1994, he killed Anthony with a chokehold. Anyway, when we met Iris through the October 22nd coalition, when during our collaboration, when Patrick Dorisman was killed by the police, and we had an organization, the Haitian Coalition for Justice, and that was just dealing with police brutality in the Haitian community, and for all communities, but this was an organization. I don't know. I think it was the first organization in the Haitian community that simply focused on police brutality. And so also the Justice Committee, we remember Iris well. And she, along with Mrs. Rosario, with Juanita Young, so many other, Nicholas Hayward, parents, they would go and visit and support families once there had been a case of police brutality. She founded the Anthony Baez Foundation, so many other activities, Parents Against Police Brutality. Anyway, a mainstay in the fight against police brutality. So we remember the poor libations for Iris's passing, and we wish the family strength, courage, and love. Also, this is a family in Haiti, the brother of our sister Marie-Loude Saint-Jean-Beauté. This is Ungan Robert Dor, passed away on Thursday as well in Saint-Marc in Haiti. And we send our strength, all of the Komokoda family. Marie-Loude is a member of Komokoda, so we send them strength, courage, and love. We're going to take our first musical break. This is So Anne. The song is Pieds Bois Craqués. Thank you, Sister Catherine.

0: The program is Haiti, Our Revolution Continues program that airs here on WBAI 99.5 FM, Saturdays 4 p.m. to 5 p.m. I want to send strength, courage, and love to our brother Bando. And he's in the hospital, was not doing too well, but we got some really good news that he's doing much better. And of course, when we get news like this, we do pour libations to thank our ancestors, those spirits that look after us to ensure that we trod on and we get to where we need to go. And it's so sad, folks who don't understand the power of pouring libations and to thank the ancestors that we are breathing, that we are coping with the struggles in front of us, the arrogance of those who think that they are above those who look after us. Anyway, yesterday was the 25th anniversary of 9/11. 9/11, this is in 2001, when kind of all hell broke loose over here in the United States. The United States, which has fun dropping bombs on the entire world, wherever they want, you know, but nothing like that is supposed to happen to them. Because when you're in the United States, of course, you're safe. A wedding party will not have a missile dropped on them, a drone, on children going to school or sitting in the classroom. And this was such a day that the unthinkable happened in the United States. Anyway, big ceremonies here in New York, other places, reading the names of all of the people who passed on, who suffered a death. I have to let family know as well that immediately after 9/11, as you know, the U.S. had attacked Afghanistan. Later on, they attacked Iraq, you know, because they want to teach the world a lesson that you don't mess with us. I remember Little Bush, the arrogance, you know, that he spoke to God, and God told him to go ahead and bomb Afghanistan, go ahead and attack Iraq, right? And the arrogant folks, I didn't hear them on the radio, you know, addressing that. It's funny. Dawood likes to laugh, right? But anyway, you should know as well that to mark the 25th anniversary of this event and the attack on Afghanistan, the Taliban, which is running Afghanistan as we speak, and you all know the conditions under which the U.S. ran with its tail between its legs, leaving billions of dollars worth of equipment, heavy, heavy military equipment in Afghanistan. And the feeling of the U.S. is that as sophisticated and smart and technologically advanced as they were, they could destroy some computers and these equipment, helicopters, tanks, heavy, heavy vehicles, and they would never work again. But I think it took 2 or 3 years, maybe less, for the Taliban to get most, if not all, of this equipment working. And they, every year around the anniversary of 9/11, when they were attacked, they parade this repaired equipment, almost new condition, in front of the U.S. embassy in Afghanistan to show the world that Diamond Gemon beyond the mountains or more mountains. What was his name? Rumsfeld. He said there are known knowns, unknown unknowns, known unknowns, and unknown. Anyway, you get it, right? So it seems that the Taliban found a way to do what they needed to do. In Haiti also, we do have our own 9/11 stories, tragedies, just as the Chilean people. When the US engineered a coup together with Pinochet in 1973, a wonderful program I heard Friday afternoon about the Chile experience with Richard Wolff. Forgive Daoud's memory, but on Friday, if you missed it, please, I think 3 to 5 program. In Haiti, our first tragedy of 9/11 was in 1988. 1988, when again the Tonton Macoud, Brassa Rouge, we call them thugs at the service of the US government. We can say that at the US embassy, who murder and kill and maim. They entered the church of President, it was not then President Aristide, Father Jean-Bertrand Aristide, and they attacked the parishioners and President Aristide, and they murdered, they maimed, and they set the church on fire. And how many people died, we really don't know. There are numbers ranging from 12, 13 to about 50. The shocking event that happened is when these thugs, there was a pregnant sister inside the church, and they stabbed her in her belly, hoping to kill the child. And fortunately, that child was not killed, and the sister gave birth, and the child was named Esperancia, Hope. And also, they went on national television to brag about what they did and swearing that they will kill Jean-Bertrand Aristide, they will kill anyone who goes to church to listen to Jean-Bertrand Aristide. Agaoudi, si bon Dieu voulait. Naboudao. Qui côté jeter de l'eau, t'as rien connaît. When people like Trump, say they're gonna do this, they're gonna do that, they're gonna do this, they're gonna do that, and we say, Agaoudi, si bon Dieu voulait, only God willing. And of course, it's not the God with the the white god. It's with the Debo Jol Likou Trompet, our god, brother. We do have one. And if you're not sure, go ask Bookman about our god who holds up the sky. Who gave us strength to do what we did. Yeah. It exists. Also in 1994, September 11th, to mark the anniversary of the church burning, there was a ceremony of remembrance at Sacré-Cœur Church in Turgeau, and Antoine Ismeri, a lot of people were there, but the military, the thugs again at the service of the U.S. government, they broke into the church and they pulled out Antoine Ismeri, a supporter of Jean-Bertrand Aristide. This was during the first coup, 1991 to 1994. And then they brought Ismeri out in front of the church. They killed at least 20 people in this incident, but Antoine Ismeri was the person most known. A rich Palestinian Haitian, and who had been strongly supporting President Aristide, pushed him down on his knees, and they pumped bullets into his head. And in front of the whole world, they did this. That event is filmed. And then the police was surrounding, the Haitian police was surrounding the church and allowed them complete impunity to do this. And so every September 11th in our community, we remember these two major events, 1988 and 1994. Time is moving a little faster than it should. This past Wednesday, last week I spoke about the kidnapping of a brother, Willard Vancol. Willard Vancol was director of a community radio station. It's called Radio Communautaire Tiboucan. This is in Gracier. I think it was on the 20th of August. The terrorist gangs, Vivant Sam, they broke into the station, the space, and they violated the space, and they abused people, and then they left with Vancol. And we've been, talking about this since then. And this Wednesday, practically 3 weeks later, his body was found on the grounds of the forest in Tiboucan. And he decapitated. And last week I spoke about that he was still missing, and that we hold the Vivant Sam terrorists responsible for whatever happened to him. And yeah, and we did, of course, mention Haiti Liberté, Kim Ives, which continues to speak about this imaginary revolution that the terrorist gangs are doing in Haiti by murdering the poor, the poorest of the poor in our country. And Kim Ives, who had a program here on BAI, who continues to sell himself off as some kind of a progressive individual, a friend of Democracy Now. Anyway, we should say it's a good thing that Amy Goodman found it important to dissociate herself, her program, with Kim Ives, that BAI as well has dissociated itself with this criminal, this terrorist. And what we can say is, of course, yeah, Haitians, the community of Tibucan, the friends and family of Willa Avancol, we hold Vive Ensemble responsible for this murder, this heinous crime. And we hold the supporters, the friends of Vive Ensemble, the people who continue to lie to the world about what Vive Ensemble represents, the people in our community who have not yet found the courage to completely distance themselves from this criminal, Kim Ives, white man who he owns a so-called Haitian newspaper, who thinks that he has the capacity to tell us Haitians, the original gangsters, MF. Yeah. This revolution that ended slavery. And he has the gall to think that him and his little clowns, these who are that he's feeding every day, you know, that they are going to tell the children of Dessalines what is a revolution, who's doing a revolution, and that, like the massacre in Kinskoff 2 weeks ago, this is part of their revolution. The bodies of 47 peasants, poor, poor, poor peasants, planting cabbage in the mountains of Kinskoff. In Haiti, what we say, there's a, and you know the expression, there's a day for the hunter and there's a day for the prey. If you don't ask, you don't believe me, well, ask Napoleon Bonaparte. Ask him, ask the French army, the Spaniards, ask the English army, Maitland, what happened? Well, let me talk to my listeners. 212-209-2877, 212-209-2877, if you have a question or comment. Let's run the Edwidge PSA, Sister Catherine. We haven't played it in a little while. And folks, please call in. We'd love to hear your comments about what we shared today or whatever you want to share. Thank you.
1: Hello, my name is Edwidge Dantika. I was born in Haiti, and I am a writer. Xenophobia and racism are alive and well in many countries around the world. The reality that so many Haitians and Dominicans of Haitian descent are living every single day in the Dominican Republic is something totally unacceptable. The High Court ruling denying citizenship to people whose families have been in the Dominican Republic since 1929, people who are of mostly Haitian descent, is unprecedented and unjust. Our sisters and brothers over there are now subject to what amounts to legal apartheid. Everyone of conscience who believes this is wrong has a responsibility to act. The most potent weapon anyone has at his or her disposal to fight against this type of injustice is the very same weapon Rosa Parks, Martin Luther King Jr., and the people of Montgomery used in the United States. A total and systematic boycott against products and services, including tourism, in the Dominican Republic. Nelson Mandela and people of conscience around the world helped end apartheid. We can do the same in the Dominican Republic.
0: So the program is Haiti, Our Revolution Continues. airs Saturdays, 4 p.m. to 5 p.m. right here on Pacifica Radio, WBAI 99.5. We don't have much time, so if you have a question or comment, please don't waste any time. 212-209-2877. You know, we haven't protested this year as much as we did in front of the Dominican consulate in Manhattan. And what we always say to the family is that Dominicans and Haitians, we're in the same boat. And some of them think they're white people and they think there's some kind of difference between us. But we always say we're in the same boat. And this week, evidence of that boat showed up because on Tuesday, U.S. Coast Guard intercepted a boat with how many? Is it 51? 51 people leaving from San Pedro de Macorís in the Dominican Republic to going to Puerto Rico looking for a better life, right? And on this boat, it was 17 Haitians and 34 Dominicans on the same boat trying to find a better life. 212-209-2877. 212-209-2877. I mentioned it last week, but I didn't say it again today. I should. That Brother Wilavan called, the director of Community Radio Tibucan. He was a collaborator in our work, and his station, I want to thank the family, who put us in touch, and for years now, he's been rebroadcasting our Creole language radio program, Héritier Papa Dessalines, to the peasants of Gressier, of Tibucan. And it's you know, so many times I've thought about, you know, doing an interview with him, but I'm like, Dawid, you know, why do you're in New York, you know, you really don't want to further jeopardize the life of this man. And what we say in Haiti is like, di jab bonjour lap manjeo, di lilan med lap manjeo. What that means is, if you tell the devil good morning, he's still gonna eat you. And if you tell him to, you know, F off, he's still going to eat you, you know. Let's greet our first listener, if you can tell us your name and where you're calling from.
2: How you doing, Brother Dow? This is Brother Larry. How you doing?
0: How are you, Larry?
2: Fine, thank you. The 9/11, I had a friend. He was a security guard on the top floor. He didn't make it out. So all my condolences go out to him and those who
0: family
2: destroyed in there. But the thing that gets me, Doc, in 2017, I was listening to WBAI. They had a beautiful black woman on there. She was about close to 90. And she was from Tulsa, Oklahoma, the Black Wall Street, where America and their white thugs destroyed that whole place, killing everybody. And he asked her, did y'all tell our children of the history? She said no, because they feared repercussion. And it's sad, because our children today know more about Santa Claus, Abraham Lincoln, and Christopher Columbus, wanting to know about our sojourn in this country. I'm still trying to find out the names of that time that was done by United States and her army people. Because the 96 allowed it to happen. We don't focus on our, for some reason, they don't know. It's like Memorial Day. That's the same time as the Black Wall Street, that same May 29th. So they give us Memorial Day so we don't think about what happened in Tulsa. We are a pitiful people. Not all of us, but most of us.
0: One day at a time, Brother Larry. One day at a time. Thank you for your call. Let's greet our next listener, if you call her, if you can tell us your name and where you're calling from. Please fast. We don't have much time.
3: This is Elle from Long Island.
0: How are you, Elle?
3: You know, with the great change with Burkina Faso, the Sahel, a group of countries that have banded together to for protection, strength, and growth. And I understand that some African countries are also asking the Caribbean islands to do business, commerce, and work with them. So do you think that it would be to our advantage to band and form a confederation of peoples of African descent, no matter where you are, and as the Sahel has, if you bother one, you bother all?
0: Thank you. Thank you, Sister L. I'll answer after the next caller. Very quickly, if you can tell us your name and where you're calling from.
4: My name is Donald Sanderson, and I'm calling from Queens. Just one quick question. Why is there a double standard? Not to say that the El Salvadorians, their TPS would have been suspended, but why is there a double standard between what happened with the Haitians and El Salvador?
0: They were renewed for 6 months on Wednesday. So you're going to answer that question, Donald. Thank you for calling. I appreciate it. You know, it's because of what our ancestors did, Donald, because we are Black people. We are proud representatives of Black people. And to address, we're not sorry for our revolution. We're not sorry for the slaveholders our ancestors killed to get their freedom. We're not sorry for none of it. And to those folks who are saying, you know, Dessalines didn't do this. Yes, Dessalines killed them. Dessalines killed the enslavers. And it's the duty of every freedom-loving, you know, justice-loving person to kill, you know, to stop people who are enslaving folks. And, you know what happens right now in Haiti? There's a delegation of CARICOM clowns, you know, puppets of the U.S., trying to get the U.S.'s bidding done in Haiti. And this is why, Sister L, it's difficult for people who are not going the same direction to work together. Thank you to everyone who was listening. To reach me, Dahoud@wbai.org, Dahoud@wbai.org. Thank you, family. Our last song, please, Catherine.

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0: The next WBAI Community Advisory Board meeting will be held on Sunday, September 20th at 1 p.m. The dial-in number is 848-220-3200. The ID number is 778-0834. Again, the next WBAI Community Advisory Board meeting will be held on Sunday, September 20th at 1 p.m. The dial-in number is 848-220-3200. The ID number is 778-0834. Everyone is welcome to call in and listen or to join the meeting. Thank you.
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3: Welcome to the Ralph Nader Radio Hour. My name is Steve Scrovan, along with my co-host, David Feldman. Hello, David.
4: Hello, Steve.
3: And our intrepid producer, Hannah Feldman. Hello, Hannah.
5: Hello, Steve.
3: And the man of the hour, Ralph Nader. We're all here. Hello, Ralph.
6: Hello. And when you meet members of Congress running for election or their challengers, ask them what their stand is on impeachment. That's the core issue right now. We can't tolerate another 2 years of Trump because he's only going to get worse, very much worse, very violently.
3: As regular listeners know, Ralph and our constitutional law expert, Bruce Fine, have been pushing for the immediate impeachment of Donald Trump for a myriad of constitutional violations. The leadership of the Democratic Party has been less than enthusiastic about that strategy, seeing as conviction with this Congress is highly unlikely. That's why Ralph and Bruce have been turning to the grassroots, sponsoring a number of symposia on impeachment to inform the general public of the case against Donald Trump, and to create enough public pressure on politicians from both sides of the aisle to follow through with their constitutional duty. Today on the program, we welcome citizen activist Kira Havens, who has been at the forefront of this grassroots effort. Kira Havens is a United States Air Force veteran, former scientist, and a longtime political activist. She is the executive director of Citizens Impeachment, and we'll hear from Ms. Havens about her group and its mission. Next up, Michael Marks joins us. Mr. Marks is the founder of the group Corp Ethics. Corp Ethics conducts marketing campaigns that apply public

0: Before we start, I want to ask David to read some of recent rampages on Trump's Truth Social, sometimes in the wee hours of the morning. And he particularly went berserk on Sunday afternoon, the day before Labor Day. According to the Daily Beast, he's posted these rampages more than 1,000 times in August, and a lot of it between 9 p.m. and 6 a.m., showing that he has very little time to have a sustained sleep, which is one reason it's assumed that he often falls asleep in public. So, David, do you want to quote verbatim some of the statements which can only be called demented and deranged, and wouldn't matter if it was, you know, just an ordinary person, but he's the most powerful man in the world. And these are dangerous, demented statements when he has his finger on the nuclear trigger. So tell our listeners some of the things he said verbatim.
1: We're cherry picking here because it was a tsunami of nonsense. 11:54 a.m., an AI image of Robert De Niro holding a Trump is my president shirt. 1:47 p.m., an AI image of Trump and George Washington riding horses. Immediately after, an AI image of Donald Trump meeting with George Washington at the White House. 1:48, he suggests renaming New Mexico to New America. 1:56 p.m., he posts a photo of the moon saying, the moon is ours. And then a minute later, it's an AI image of Trump's face over Iran. It goes on. 2:40 p.m., an AI image of the Titanic sinking, and he labels it the Democratic Party. 2:40, a minute later, AI image of Donald Trump as Hulk Hogan, and then says, I will be remembered as the greatest president of all time. He says the Strait of Hormuz is open. 3:28 p.m. says Iran is a failing nation. 3:43 p.m. says Mar-a-Lago is the best club in the world. It's lunacy, absolute lunacy.
0: Well, one of his worst is it showed an image of him tackling Canadian Prime Minister Mark Carney while wearing hockey gear and telling him, quote, get up, governor. And another one shows Trump smashing a chunk of land depicting Iran with a comically large hammer bearing the American flag on its head. And it just goes on and on, which is why citizen groups are starting to demand that the 25th Amendment be invoked, if not by toady Vice President Vance, unlikely, but the Congress has an independent plenary authority to initiate the 25th Amendment. So what are we waiting for? Some disastrous, deranged statement that leads to bombing some part of the world or leads to invading more of our cities? One of his images was as a Space Force member dropping bombs on countries. You know, this is serious mental health problems. And more people who supported him have got to recognize that because he's damaging their livelihoods and their freedoms, as well as the voters who voted against him. With that background, we're going to interview now Kara Havens, who David just introduced. And you have organized from nothing a group called Impeach Trump. And you've got people in 50 states. You've got candidates running in primaries, pledging to support impeachment if they reach the Congress. Tell us a little bit about your distinct mission.
2: Absolutely. So let me actually just start by saying that I am a veteran. I was in the United States Air Force. My job was to launch nuclear missiles. I was an ICBM crew commander for 4 years. And that entire system, that entire weapon system, is based on trust that the person at the top has a handle on what needs to be done and has good faith and good leadership to navigate this country. That is not the case right now. That cornerstone is beyond weak and has just crumbled straight into dust. The trust and faith in the American president as a capable leader, capable of effective leadership, is an assumption we can no longer make. And this is something that I feel like a lot of people continue to miss. And it's part of why I have done this work since April 2025, is because from that perspective, you are watching the most powerful nation in the world slide into decline, be pushed off a cliff, really, into decline, by not just the one person at the top, but his entire cabinet, everybody that gets appointed to the judicial system under his people, everybody that is building out the roadmap for what the economy looks like, all of the failures of leadership. Yes, they roll upward to the president, but it is an entire administration of people that do not respect the Constitution, aren't planning on upholding it, and require it.

0: impeachment, removal, and conviction at the bare minimum, because these folks have had a taste of power now and they will be back for more. And impeachment is the only way to insist that they never be allowed to hold power again.
1: Tell us the name of your group and how people can connect.
0: Absolutely. So our citizens advocacy group, Citizens Impeachment, began in April of 2025. And we spent a full year talking to staff on the Hill. We brought constituents in, and we sent emails, we had letters, and over again, Congress told us, we're going to wait till the midterms. So we said, okay, well, if you want to do that, let's go ahead and play in the midterms. I'm going to set up a PAC. We're going to find people who actually care about this and are interested in defending the Constitution, and we're going to run them against you. And so Courage for Democracy is our PAC. We found 150 folks in the primary season that took our pledge, said they're going to introduce impeachment articles and force a vote using Rule 9. We have one more primary, so maybe a little bit more than 20, maybe 21 people headed into the general election. And the thing with impeachment is all you need is one. You just need one member of Congress with courage to stand up and say it is absolutely time to impeach, convict, and remove this guy. And we're going to force a vote on it right now.
1: And how do people access you to join in?
0: Yeah, you can go to citizensimpeachment.com and sign up there, or you can join us at couragefordemocracy.com. Both of our websites have sign-up forms. With Citizen Advocacy Cart, we'll send you emails, we'll send you scripts for phone calls, we'll give you all of the information you need to keep track of how many impeachment articles they are and who has introduced them and what stage they're in, so that you can stay on top of this critical piece of information and the critical action of demanding that the citizens take their dissatisfaction and convert it into pressure on members of Congress, because that's the only thing that's going to change our current situation.
1: Well, as you say, the single question that you're organizing around, you say, quote, we design every action we take around one question, quote, how will this move members of the United States Congress to support Donald Trump's removal from office, end quote. And of course, you have huge public opinion behind you. You participated in our symposium on impeachment on Capitol Hill in July, and you heard Cylinder Lake, the pollster for the Democratic Party, who courageously showed up and said that 90% of the Democrats won impeachment yesterday, and almost two-thirds of independents won impeachment. And all these figures are probably higher now because every week he becomes more outrageous. There's more inflation. He's unleashing his stormtroopers against more innocent people in our country's cities, enriching himself at the level of $1.1 million an hour, by the way, based on what he received with dubious partners in the business world in 2025. One thing that was interesting in what you're dealing with, and you show frustration with congressional leadership. Well, of course, the Republicans are going to support Trump, but you're frustrated with the Democrats. Tell us about that.
0: Absolutely. And let me just say, everybody in Congress swears the same oath I did as a veteran. When I joined the Air Force, I swore to support and defend the Constitution against all enemies, foreign and domestic. Every single member of Congress swears that exact same oath. That oath is why I am here doing this work. And I would hope that that oath is why the people in Congress are serving. Now, we could write off the Republicans, and my group doesn't. It's actually a nonpartisan group. We send emails to every single representative every single time something happens and requires a response on the order of impeachment. My frustration with the Democrats is that they fail to realize that nobody has to move on the Republican side until the Democrats show a united front. Right now, the Democratic Party consistently refuses to push the concept of accountability forward. Press appearances that Representative Jeffries makes, for example, they say, well, we haven't ruled anything in, we haven't ruled anything out. Impeachment is not a priority, right? There is a hesitation to speak plainly about actions which are clearly harming the American people and designate them as unacceptable, as conduct unbecoming an officer of the United States. The Democratic Party is not willing to stand behind that statement and say, and so we will impose consequences. Now, they will talk about how bad things are, and they will fundraise off it repeatedly over and over again, but they will not take the additional step and say, and that is why I will impose consequences. Our recommended consequence, impeachment, conviction, removal. But there is more that can be done. there is more plain-spoken assessment of the current situation, and people are hungry to hear it. You don't have to pretend that this is business as usual. You can actually identify this as a crisis for the Constitution and for the democracy and outline the steps that you will take in your own legislative power. Much of Congress is currently focused on sending issues to the courts, and the courts have repeatedly found in these failures of leadership, these actions to be unconstitutional, these actions to be illegal. So when Democrats talk about, oh, we should investigate, folks, that's what your court cases have been doing for a year and a half. You have all the information you need to make an assessment about whether or not this president should continue to stay in office till 2029, because that's really your option.
1: Trump actually fuels the impeachment drive with his outrages and crimes. I mean, right now, his takeover of Venezuela is a crime. It violates the Anti-Deficiency Act because he's spending money unauthorized by Congress. He basically is the next Venezuela, putting Marco Rubio, Secretary of State, as the viceroy, and that violates Article 4 of the U.S. Constitution. You can't annex or control a country like that without congressional authority. So these are not just violations of the Constitution. They're violations of federal criminal laws. So as you say, the case is overwhelming. It's 1,000 times more powerful than the transgressions by Richard Nixon in 1974 that led to his resignation before he was certainly going to be impeached. And he was abandoned by more and more Republicans who saw a disaster in the 1974 elections. Now, you had a rare meeting with some senior staff of Hakeem Jeffries, the minority leader of the Democratic Party in the House, and you were communicating with them about impeachment. Can you describe that conversation and how they tried to justify doing nothing?
0: Yeah, it took us a long time to get that meeting, let me say. It took a couple months of working our way through various staffers, and then it took another 2 months to actually get it scheduled. And, you know, the way these things happen, they happen last minute. And I'm glad I live in D.C. now. I was able to hop over and show up there because that was the time that they had available. So we took it. And we spent a lot of time listening because I genuinely wanted to hear what the plan was. What is the plan? What is the step forward that leadership intends to take, right? Once again, they were very clear that their plan was to do nothing until after the midterms because the primary job, again, political job, to retake the House. That's what they're, what's their focus on. And then they proceeded to reiterate everything they said in the press, effectively that there was no plan, that they are waiting to be told what the plan is by the people, by the results of the election, and that they don't recognize this as a moment where extraordinary measures are required in order to preserve or defend or restore this democracy. They are far more interested in investigations and using, you know, in bringing to light the crimes, which are already duly published in the media and, you know, recorded by the courts. And they just freely admitted that that is not necessary. That is not a necessary step of the impeachment process, but they want to do it anyway. And my personal feeling is that they are already planning out to 2028. They already imagine that we are going to have elections that are free and fair and that business will continue as usual. And they will use this to launch themselves into power in the next presidential cycle, assuming there will be a next one, right? I don't think we can take any of those assumptions for granted, especially given the additional recent interference in mail-in ballots and, you know, the whistleblower report. I think it is a grave danger to continue to do nothing.
1: Well, you're known for your direct questions. You asked the staff of Hakeem Jeffries, why are you opposed to impeachment? Why do you order all your House Democrats who want impeachment to shut up and not sign on to Congressman John Larson's 13 articles of impeachment under House Resolution 1155, for example? I mean, they're not just being passive. They're ordering the Democrats not to talk about or raise impeachment. And that means they're doing exactly what Donald Trump wants done. They're allied with Donald Trump. So when you ask them point blank, why are you not supporting impeachment? 90% of your Democrats want it, et cetera. How did they respond?
0: There was not really a response to that. But let me say the 2-3 days later, it came out that Jeffries had sat down with Jared Kushner, who, again, unelected, a Nepo baby running the government with no commission, no congressional approval, nothing. He's just out there. And the leader of the opposition party, the group of people that should be opposing this administration, isn't even bothering to meet with the actual administration about the things they oppose. They are meeting with an unelected family member for reasons that are undetermined. In the letter that Jeffries put out, and Jeffries and Clark and Neguse, the leadership, put out on the second impeachment vote in December of 2025, they said, you know what, folks, we are going to put blinders on here. Our focus is affordability, and we are going to ask everybody to vote present. Now, as everyone on this call knows, that didn't work. 140 Democrats voted to take up the question of impeachment. 47 voted with leadership and voted present. And 23 of them actually voted with the Republicans and said, no, I don't want to take up the question of impeachment. That was a really telling moment for me because it exposed the weakness of Jeffries' caucus and it exposed how limited their control actually was. As you say, 90% of Democrats and a majority of independents want this bad leader out of office. And congressional representatives are hearing this and they are responding. They're taking up the question of impeachment when they have the opportunity. And it really is leadership that is saying, we are not going to do this, or it is not a priority, otherwise dampening this fervor for accountability.
1: Well, my understanding is when you asked the staff of Jeffries the question, why aren't you advocating impeachment like 90% of your voters want? They said something like, well, we don't know how it's going to play out. You don't know how it's going to play out? Why don't you ask 90% of your voters how it's going to play out? And on a positive note, any day now, there's going to be an impeachment resolution on the House floor to be voted on. Because under Rule 9 of the procedures, anybody, whether it's John Larson or Al Green or Lloyd Doggett from Texas or Steve Cohen from Tennessee or Jerry Nadler from New York, they're all for impeaching him, and they can simply invoke Rule 9, and Mike Johnson, the Speaker, cannot delay or block it. It has to be taken to a public vote by the members of the House of Representatives, and it cannot be diluted or amended. It has to be voted on as it is introduced by any one of these members that I mentioned or anybody else. Can you explain a little bit more what you're going to be doing, because the eyes of the media are going to be on this any day now.
0: Yeah, let me just put an open call out to Representative Green's office and say we are thrilled to work with any representative that wants to mobilize support. We are going to be mobilizing it around the 3 days that Congress is going to be present this month. The election, we've got the 14th to the 17th. It's likely that we're going to see a vote during those days. And that's when we will be mobilizing our people. We're working with a group called Flare, who has had a 24-hour protest presence in Washington, D.C. They have an electronic declaration of support for impeachment that people can sign. That's at flareusa.org/remove. And those are going to be hand-delivered to the offices in advance of this vote. I think we're up to something like 2,000 people. Please jump in and sign that. The more, the merrier. And we are going to be showing up in folks' offices and saying, this is important. Your people want you to do this. It is time to take a stand, and it is time to move forward on holding this administration accountable. And let me just say one thing about the likely vote. It centers around the abuses of power that Trump has effected through ICE, through the deployment of federal paramilitary forces over and above the ejections of the elected officials constitutionally mandated to preserve the safety and security of their jurisdictions, terrorizing the American people, depriving them of due process. This is an essential vote. You cannot defend this. So I respect Al Green for bringing it to the floor, and I hope to mobilize many, many people in support of that.
1: Well, also, anybody in the Democratic Party in the House can have a shadow hearing. Jamie Raskin can have a shadow hearing. They just get a committee room. They announce a shadow hearing, which means it's not officially binding, but they can have prominent witnesses from around the country. The press will love it because it's something that is right there on Capitol Hill. There are 500 full-time reporters on Capitol Hill. And so in addition to a vote on impeachment, which is going to put Hakeem Jeffries in a very tight position, agreeing with Trump and saying to his fellow Democrats, vote against impeachment of Trump, that's a pretty tight spot for him to be in. And there's nothing to keep them from a shadow hearing all the way to the end of the year. The House doesn't have to be in session. They are members of Congress, and they deserve to be respected as such. Are you working for a shadow hearing?
0: I am happy to begin advocating for that. I feel that that is something that supplements the work that is happening, the necessary votes to put people on the record. And by people, I mean the members of Congress, right? Because we have, on the one hand, the Republicans, even those in facing tough midterms, who are able to skate on by because nobody puts them on the records. And on the other, you have the Democrats that are pretending that, oh yeah, they're definitely for accountability. But when forced to make a vote, they vote against it. It's really important to keep shining a light on that. Shadow hearings, I am not going to stand in the way of those, but I don't think it's necessary. We see this all every single day in the press and in opinions from the courts. We don't need to wait for that action. I do worry that if we focus on that, that'll be another distraction.
1: Well, we don't have to wait, obviously, but it's a nice assistance to it because it, it gives the press, which has been ignoring reporting on impeachment. By the way, listeners, is another posting by Trump that we neglected to relate to you. This one is really scary. This is Trump now. He has an AI-generated post showing him launching a nuclear war on Earth from outer space, as well as images of him standing in front of an army of robots with worrying captions such as, quote, give them nightmares, quote, and quote, they'll never sleep again, end quote. This is a president of the United States. We should be very, very worried here. Let's go to Steve.
2: Kira, the Republican Party appears to be in disarray as we approach the midterms. And the argument that I've heard against impeachment is that even though it may galvanize Democratic voters, that it could also, on the other hand, galvanize Republican voters who feel that Trump was once again being picked on and it's Trump derangement syndrome, and it will give them a rallying cry themselves. What do you say to that?
0: Yeah. So this is something actually Celinda Lake touched on. Basically, polling shows that that is not the case. The people that are disgusted with Trump are just disgusted with him. And, you know, whatever happens to him happens. They are not interested in rallying around this specific version of this specific guy. And let me just say, with regards to like enthusiasm, there is a big enthusiasm gap because people don't trust that the Democrats are going to do anything to hold this group accountable, right? If you want to get people out to the midterms, tell them how you are going to solve this problem. Because right now you keep telling us that you don't have a plan and that this is accountability is not a priority. Just add it to affordability, man. Like, just say it's affordability and accountability. You can't fix the economy if you don't get rid of the person ruining it. Great. That sounds great to me. Right? All of these problems go back to the fact that we have a failure of a president in office that was unable to lead and unable to generate trust either at the internal domestic level or at the global level. We are going to feel these consequences for decades. We haven't even begun to talk about the way trade flows have changed, about the way our military operations are going to have to change because do we have allies anymore? Who knows? It's really hard to tell. Our safety and security is at risk because the president fails to support the Constitution and fails to uphold his oath of office. And if you don't deal with that problem, you are going to have a lot of people asking the question, well, why should I even bother to vote for you? You haven't used your power so far. Why should I give you more?
1: Let's go to David.
3: Ralph, I think, quotes John Kenneth Galbraith, who wrote about the contented class. I think it was John Galbraith.
1: Yes.
3: What do you say to people who say that impeachment is for the contented class, that real voters care about real issues? Mm-hmm. Their life isn't going to change if we impeach Trump yet again. And instead, you should be forcing Hakeem Jeffries to sell Medicare for all, or as Ralph said, give the American people a raise by tripling the minimum wage.
0: Sure. There's a lot of questions packed into that. I'm going to try and take them one at a time. The contented class. If I thought impeachment was the only thing that we needed to do, I would be a part of that contented class. But impeachment is literally like step zero. There is so much work to be done after that. The problem is you can't fix anything while this administration is still hell-bent on tearing the structure of legislation and of these institutions out from under us. You're going to tell me that after all of this, Congress is going to get it together to pass Medicare for all, and then Trump is going to listen? are you telling me that you're going to walk over to the gas pump and it's going to magically go down while we are still sending deranged AI tweets about Iran and bombing them? No, these things will not happen. You must commit to removing the failure of an administration before you can address any of these kitchen table issues. And you're totally right. People who are trying to get their kids into school or looking for a new job or trying to figure out, like, how on earth am I going to afford gas? All of those people are concerned with their day-to-day activities. Sure. And you, as a leader, and we are talking clearly about failures of leadership from my perspective, like, as a leader, your job is to say, this is how we fix the problem. It is bigger than this one instance. We must do structural reforms. And that requires Congress to listen to people. And this is actually the problem. It's not just that we have a Congress that is like a bunch of cowards failing to act. It is that the Congress does not listen to the American people. They do not listen about impeachment. They are not listening about Medicare for all. They're not listening about getting money out of politics or stopping stock trading, right? They are not interested in doing the things that the American people want. And that includes impeachment. But the actual key here is to make sure that they cannot ignore us. And for us, what that involved was setting up this PAC and getting into electoral politics and doing that whole nine yards with Courage for Democracy. But I just really want to make clear that impeachment is step one or zero. I think it's just like a prerequisite before we can get to anything else. There is so much more to be done on so many other levels. We just have to get past this hurdle first.
1: First, David, you got to fire the arsonist, the criminal at the top, with all the authority he has concentrated in his hands with the help of the Supreme Court, the six injustices, and every day he's basically providing evidence for his own self-impeachment every day. He can only get worse every day, more violent, more deranged, more demented. And that's why citizen impeachment, led by Kara Havens, who we are now interviewing, has that as a single focus.
0: I am Kara Havens. I run Citizens Impeachment. You can find us at citizensimpeachment.com. What we do is write in the name. And if you want to support the candidates that have pledged to introduce impeachment articles and force a vote on them in this upcoming Congress, you can go to couragefordemocracy.com. We are nonpartisan. We uphold the Constitution. And that is the entirety of what we do. We expect people to have the courage of their convictions.
1: We've been talking with Kara Havens, who started this grassroots citizen group that is a no-holds-barred determination group to fire Trump, send him back to Mar-a-Lago, and send a signal to the rest of the culprits in his administration that they're going to be next to be impeached if they don't start responding to the rule of law. Thank you very much, Kara.
0: Thank you. So glad to be here.
2: We've been speaking with Kara Havens. 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When we come back, how to fight back against corporate greed. But first, let's check in with our corporate crime reporter, Russell Mokyber.
4: From the National Press Building in Washington, D.C., this is your Corporate Crime Reporter Morning Minute for Friday, September 11, 2026. I'm Russell Mokyber. Wendell Berry, a Kentucky farmer who plowed his fields behind Belgian draft horses and wrote lyrical poems, novels, and essays, mostly in pencil and without electric light, that explored his visions of life and death of agrarian America, died last week at his home in Port Royal, Kentucky. He was 92. That's according to a report in the New York Times. Wendell Berry wrote more than 50 volumes of poetry, fiction, and argument that championed small family farms, the environment, local foods, and interdependent communities, and railed against chemicals, most technologies, agribusiness, and distant government. The national economy that is really run for the benefit of very few people is preying upon and slowly destroying local communities everywhere, Berry wrote. For the Corporate Crime Reporter, I'm Russell Mokyber.
2: Thank you, Russell. Welcome back to the Ralph Nader Radio Hour. I'm Steve Scrovan, along with David Feldman, Hannah, and Ralph. Is it possible to make enormously powerful corporations do the right thing? David?
3: Michael Marks is one of the world's premier environmental corporate campaigners. He served as campaign director for both Rainforest Action Network and Sierra Club. He was the co-founder and executive director of Forest Ethics, which is now Stand.Earth, and founder of Corporate Ethics International. He's the author of Reining in the Bulls, How to Stop Corporate Abuse in an Age of Unbridled Greed. Welcome to the Ralph Nader Radio Hour, Michael Marks.
5: Thank you. It's an honor to be here. Ralph has long been one of my heroes.
1: Thank you very much, Michael. And listeners, we really need your concentration here because there's never been a book like this written, and we're going to try to convey what we mean by that description. But lest you think Michael Marks is not going far enough on corporate crime, fraud, abuse, just read the first part of his introduction, and I'm going to read a few lines from it just to give you an idea. Because he has been for years a corporate consultant before he became a civic advocate for corporate accountability. And he starts his introduction this way, quote, "Corporations have spurred innovative advances that have served many of humanity's needs, but they have done so at the cost to our oceans, forest, wildlife, indigenous communities, and ultimate to our very lives and health. So fuel industry, for example, brought us mass mobility, the Industrial Revolution, and the energy to power our communications and lifestyle. It has also caused 350,000 premature deaths in the U.S. each year, brought our planet to an existential crisis in the form of climate change, and empowered and enriched conservative political leaders who refuse to stop it. The agricultural industry is another example. It feeds over 340 million Americans. It's also a major cause of air pollution, accounting for 15,900 premature deaths in the U.S. every year. 12,700 of them are connected to the production of animal-based foods. These are just two of dozens of industries that have been and continue to be the targets of corporate campaigns aimed at reducing their environmental and health impact. Now, to put names, dates, places on all these, Michael, give us an example. Who are some of these corporate campaigners to begin with? And what companies have they gone after with some successes? And then we'll get into the details. Everybody is going to have to deal with the omnipresent corporate supremacists and their power that never seems to stop over our entire country and world. And everybody who's getting a formal education should learn how to challenge them, displace them, reorganize them, make them obey the rule of law. And the only way that really can be done systematically is to make it part of our educational curriculums. And this December in Chicago, the Convention of the Social Studies Teachers is scheduled, and you and your publisher should get a table there and connect with the social studies teachers who will know exactly what you're talking about. So let's ask the question, who are these campaigners? What have been some of their victories?
5: So there's a number of campaigners out there that have really led the way. Let's start with Greenpeace, for example. Greenpeace has been involved in any number of campaigns over the years, starting with whales and sea lions and the baby sea lions or seals coats that were being shipped into the United States. They, along with Rainforest Action Network, went after Home Depot to try and save the Great Bear Rainforest in British Columbia successfully. And Forest Ethics, also along with Dogwood Alliance and a number of other groups, went after Victoria's Secret, Staples, Office Depot to try to protect the forests of Canada, the last remaining intact boreal forest of Canada. You had a number of groups going after Dell and Apple and Hewlett-Packard, including Greenpeace in that case, try to get them to make sure that A, their computers were recycled, and B, this particularly that the potentially dangerous minerals inside the computers were carefully recycled. And then you've got the number of groups that, of course, one started by David Brower, that went after Starkist, Bumblebee, Chicken of the Sea, because the killing of literally over years, millions of dolphins because of the type of nets they were using to catch tuna. And I'll just add a couple last ones. McDonald's, Burger King, Wendy's have been the targets of the campaigns. And PETA, the People for the Ethical Treatment of Animals, have also gone after them for the way that their suppliers treat their animals. And I'll add also Earthworks is a group that went after a lot of the gold mining companies and particularly the jewelers that bought their gold and ended up making significant improvements in that whole area. So those are an example of some of the groups. I think that I could name a whole bunch of others.
1: Yeah, go ahead. Talk about Lois Gibbs. That's a great example of a campaigner right up from the grassroots in Niagara Falls.
5: It really is. And she really started an entire network dedicated to looking at toxics. And one of the campaigns that I'm most familiar with, because I also refer to it in the book and have done a podcast interview that's on our Corporate Campaign Center website with the head of it, is Toxic Free Future. And they too went after a whole host of companies like Home Depot, Lowe's, and others for things like methyl chloride in their paint strippers. And ultimately, that campaign got the EPA to actually abolish the use of those, or they're unnecessary for the products. So, you know, people like Lois Gibbs, yourself, put in motion a number of different groups that ultimately grow past them and continue their work and to amplify it as well. They start many rivers of change.
1: Well, I know some of our longtime listeners are saying, all well is good, but in the last 30, 40 years, corporations have gotten more powerful, controlling local, state, national government. They got more powerful controlling the corporate media. They got more powerful funding candidates for election with corporate PACs. And they're everywhere. They're strategically planning every segment of our societies. What do you say about the counter trend of intensifying corporate takeover, producing a corporate fascist state in our country?
5: Well, it's alarming. I mean, I refer to it now as, and I don't think this is an exaggeration at all, I think we're a corporatocracy. I think we have the illusion of being a democracy, but really we're controlled by corporations, because from the beginning, they control the way we think with their advertising, with the kind of programs they put on, with their investments in local and state and federal political campaigns. And then they own government. I mean, as you alluded to, and as I talk about in the book, not only can they literally get away with murder, but, and particularly not just in the U.S., but worldwide, but the government protects them from liability. I mean, oil companies, for example, the federal government puts a limit of $73 million on the damages that they should pay from an oil spill. That's ridiculous. The government has also, with gun manufacturers who make AR-17s, et cetera, which are designed to kill people, they make those gun companies free from any kind of litigation having to do with the damages. And social media harms protected also by the 230 clause in the, Communications Decency Act. So you're absolutely right. And it's one of the reasons why I say that if you want to fight these companies, right now, we're on the defense, and particularly on the defense in the government. And the only thing saving us right now is legal cases in the courts by Earth Justice and NRDC and Sierra Club and groups like that. And we need to go on offense even stronger in the marketplace, because companies don't own civil society. They can't buy the advocacy wing, the more ethical wing of civil society. And that is, and they don't know how to play that game as well as they know how to play the government game.
1: Talk about the campaign against Nestle, the manufacturer and distributor of infant formula, and what the casualty levels were overseas, and to what extent that has been slowed or stopped.
5: Yeah, so the story on Nestle is that they developed an infant formula that they sold as a healthier replacement for breast milk. And in the United States and in more of the wealthier nations, that wasn't so much of a problem. But in countries that were less wealthy, where they didn't have pure water and there were issues around typhoid, et cetera, they were thinking that it's a first world recommended product by a company in Europe. It'll make my child healthier. So they mix it with their local water. And unfortunately, when it was mixed with local waters, literally millions over several years, millions of infants in these poorer countries, and particularly Africa, died. And there was a huge national campaign led by Corporate Accountability. And at the time, it was the group was called InFact. And it was an international campaign to really draw outrage from the public against Nestle. And Nestle continued to fight this. But finally, there, after several years of fighting it, the International Health Organization set up rules on in terms of marketing these products. Have they solved the problem? No. But have they minimized it or brought it down? Yes. But that's an example of where corporate campaigns really began to get a lot of credibility. And the other one, of course, is South Africa and the apartheid campaign.
1: We're talking with Michael Marks, author of the brand new book, Reining in the Bulls, How to Make Corporations More Accountable, Obey the Law, as a result of corporate campaigns. They can be brought by workers, shareholders, civic advocates, religious groups. All kinds of corporate campaigns are described in this book. I want to stretch the book a little bit, Michael, by making a few suggestions. By the way, every time I was reading through this book, I'd say, he didn't cover this. And then a few pages later, you covered it. But there are some areas which I don't think you covered. And one of them is some corporations can be authentic allies because they're really great corporations. One of them is Patagonia. Another is the Interface Corporation of Atlanta, which became the first corporation under leadership of the late CEO engineer Ray Anderson, the first corporation to become carbon neutral. Now, let me put a challenge to you. And you can go at length on this. And that is, if I said about your book, it's not fundamental enough. It deals with symptoms, which are important to deal with. That's what hurts people. It doesn't go to the structure of corporations. I want to get your views on this. Reforms. One, you amend the Constitution so that corporations are subordinated to real human beings and are under unequal rights. You cannot have a democracy where giant, artificial, privileged, and immune corporate entities have equal rights with human beings. You can't have a democracy that way. So you have a subordination of the corporations so that human beings have equal rights, but not corporations. They're subordinated. For example, they would be prohibited from lobbying, not the individuals in the company, but the corporate entity, prohibited from lobbying and engaging in other power plays. And the second is to gradually replace these giant corporations with local economies, small businesses, cooperatives, mutuals in the energy area, the healthcare area, the banking finance area, and so forth. What do you think of those two approaches? Subordination under the Constitution, no more corporate personhood, and displacement with local economies.
5: Well, I think ideally, they're exactly what needs to happen. Part of the reason I didn't go there is because I felt like to get there, we need to build a stronger public movement. And when I looked out there over the last 30 years, I went, you know what builds movements faster than anything, certainly moves the agenda faster than going to Congress, is going directly after major corporations, leading in companies in their industry, then having a ripple through their industry. And then when there's no political opposition, then government will pass regulations. And I agree with you. I think that we absolutely need to make corporations subordinate to human beings, but I think it's going to take a stronger political movement and a more diversified one to be able to do that. Politicians also have brands that they have to protect. And companies respond to us faster in these campaigns because they're protecting their brand. Trump may threaten them on one hand, but if their customers threaten their brand on the other hand, they're going to respond to their customers, as we've proven over the last 30 years. And I think the other point you make is replacing those large corporations with more local-based ones. And we know ecologically, that's exactly what needs to happen. And even if we go back to John Stuart Mill, it's like corporations are much more accountable when they're based in communities, they're smaller in scope, and the community holds them accountable. The owners of those companies knew they couldn't get away with bad practices because their neighbors would be affected by it. So my answer is, those, I think, are important longer range goals, and they may end up being shorter range goals. We may want to make them shorter range goals than they are right now. But to get there, we've got to really build a much stronger civic movement to hold, and I call it the corporate accountability movement.
1: Yeah, I think you're right. You have to sensitize people about corporate rapacities that affect their lives where they live, work, and raise their children. But if you keep the bigger picture in mind, then they won't feel hopeless when they lose a battle here and there and withdraw and burn out. Steve?
2: I want to pick up on the conversation about symptoms, and I'm wondering if we're still niggling around the edges and that the real problem is capitalism itself. Can it really be reformed? Or is it just a Sisyphean task where you have some victories on the margins and it's one step forward and two steps back while the human race sort of hangs in the balance?
5: Yeah, I think that goes again to the core of the issue. In part because I think capitalism really built a whole psychology of greed based on competition. And that's all about then maximizing your profits and minimizing your costs. And that's all about finding ways to limit the power of labor, to shift your costs to countries overseas, to producers overseas. So fundamentally, the capitalist model is one that absolutely needs to be reformed. I don't know how well it can be reformed. And then again, I don't know what the substitute is in terms of innovation, because a huge amount of our success and our advancement is due to the incentive for innovation. And so I look around and go, God, I'm not sure, except maybe a more constrained capitalist system where there's very strict rules when we charter corporations and we set standards. One of my proposals in the book is let's set standards that corporations absolutely have to meet in terms of gender and racial hiring, promotion, and compensation, in terms of their climate, carbon reductions, in terms of their democracy and support for politicians who threaten democracy. Set strict guardrails on corporations and enforce them and bring civil society into a much more central role in that enforcement so that it survives when Obama leaves office and suddenly you've got Trump coming in.
1: You know, Michael, don't you think it's important to make a distinction between giant corporations and small businesses? They're different not only in degree, but in kind. I mean, small businesses cannot wreck the earth. They have to face up to local responses and criticism much more readily. And they don't have the tools to destroy the earth or to have such massive damage done to different constituencies and the environment. Don't you think it's important to use the phrase corporate capitalist, and that would apply to the large corporations who think that they have a government-guaranteed capitalism under their sway and influence? Government-guaranteed capitalism. But small business doesn't. Small business has only the freedom to go bankrupt when they can't meet the market test, as I said before. So don't you think that's an important distinction? And then shouldn't there be more emphasis on consumer cooperatives? Corporate Knights had a whole magazine issue on consumer cooperatives in Canada, food co-ops, energy co-ops, etc. Alternative ways of organizing economic life might be also part of the discussion. How about the distinction between giant business, small business?
5: I think that's a really important distinction to make. And I agree, I did not make that distinction, in part because this book was really going after the big corporations, the one who really caused the most harm in our society. In many ways, they subsume the smaller corporations. I mean, Amazon.com, think about how many bookstores they put out of business. And yet how local bookstores play such an important role in their communities and many times an activist role in their communities. So I completely agree. And I also think, related to the previous question, that somehow moving towards more cooperatives. I remember in graduate school at University of Wisconsin, we totally supported the local co-ops. And in fact, we even volunteered and worked at them as part of the deal. And it seems to me that there really is a place for encouraging cooperation instead of extreme competition. Extreme competition does not bring out the best in people, particularly when they've got shareholders they have to respond to and they're judged on their quarterly profits.
1: Let's go to David.
3: What do you say to corporate leaders who threaten, I'm going to take my ball someplace else, we're going to relocate this company overseas or to another state where we can find a more business-friendly environment?
5: I would say, go ahead. but you want to sell your products in the United States? Good luck. If you're going to sell your products in the United States and you were originally a U.S. corporation, you are going to be accountable to the United States. You will pay taxes in this country if you want to sell your products here, and you will meet our standards and possibly even higher standards. So I just don't think we can let them get away with it. And in some ways, I go, yeah, and good luck. You know, you think you can get away going to Thailand or Indonesia and have a successful business and as well-educated employee base as you've got here, and you're going to have a local customer base that's as loyal and as wealthy as the one you've got here. Good luck.
1: You know, on that point, Michael, the late Wendell Berry, who just passed away a few days ago, is the most articulate exponent of local economies and rural life, but local economies. He made the most trenchant, devastating critique of corporate managed free trade, shipping companies abroad, hollowing out communities. And we're going to go over some of that shortly in one of our forthcoming programs. But you may want to look into the writings of Wendell Berry, who showed with extreme clarity the impact of corporate managed trade exporting jobs abroad and what it meant to local communities in ways that economists who pivot around Ricardo's theory of comparative advantage never imagine talking about. Let's go to Hannah.
6: You've been involved in a lot of campaigns. I'm sure there are lessons to be learned from successful campaigns and also the postmortem of the unsuccessful ones. Can you tell us about the one that got away? Maybe something that was a near miss or was mismanaged or sticks out in your history of work that you think there are lessons to be learned?
5: I think Amazon is one that comes to mind. So I was managing the Zero Now Fund, which was pooled funds from ClimateWorks and Hewlett Foundations, et cetera. And I was developing strategies for them on how to really accelerate the pace at which we move away from gas-powered vehicles into zero-emission vehicles. And what came up was, first, was Uber. So we did a campaign against Uber and Lyft, and that one worked. But then it came up of, okay, and now how do you move the companies using medium and heavy-duty vehicles for transport? And Amazon rose to the top. So one of the things we did is we formed diversified coalitions in some strategic cities, San Jose, Chicago, and elsewhere, with the idea that they would get the city to make a demand that last mile delivery must be zero emission in our city. And everything I was told, and also by Amazon insiders, was that that's how you would get Amazon to change, because it would perceive it was a level playing field for all their competitors also in the delivery business. And it turns out that we did get San Jose to make that commitment, and several of them made some commitments, but overall, it just didn't work as well. And I think it's partially because we didn't have as much funding as required to build as big diversified coalitions in these cities and to build it in more cities. So a lot of times when you're going against a megalith or the 800-pound gorilla, you need to be well-resourced, and that's people and that's money.
1: We've been speaking to Michael Marks, the author of the brand new book, Reining in the Bulls, How to Stop Corporate Abuse in an Age of Unbridled Greed, published by Princeton University Press and its Island Press imprint. Thank you very much, Michael.
5: Thank you, Ralph. It's been an honor to be on this program with you.
1: Thank you.
2: We've been speaking with Michael Marks. We will link to his work at ralphnaderradiohour.com. I want to thank both our guests again, Kira Havens and Michael Marks. 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
1: Thank you, everybody. Please get involved. Please react to our guests. Play your part. Everybody can play the part of a civic engager. Without that, you know what happens to our society.

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1: Bells of hell go ting-a-ling-a-ling for you, but not for me. 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
1: But not for me. 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

Aquario from Brazil and Marcelo Calado. Crepsul with Nelly from John Batiste and his Monk Thelonious Monk movements. I Feel Hope Coming. Alabama Shakes coming out of Ray Charles, Come Rain or Shine. Death Letter Blues from Morgan Freeman's Symphonic Blues Experience. They're featuring Taj Mahal and the Ground Zero Blues Club Band. Backing track from Little Bird and the Beach Boys, great new band Soft Loft Wednesdays. Shirley's Weird Accordion from a bootleg I found of the Beatles called A Doll's House. From Putumayo, we heard Say Malik. And we opened up with a 78 from High Hatters, I'm a Dreamer, Aren't We All? All Mixed Up, Peter Beauchamp, glad you tuned in. Lots more to get to.

0: from Yola Tango, More Stars Than There Are in Heaven. Blood Ties from Rowena Wise. Brian Eno, classic instrumental, Somber Reptiles. Where is Mr. Raccoon from Soft Loft? Donald Byrd and Voices with Chant from 1964. Coming out of Quarto Alto, I Just Don't Know. Hallelujah from LaTroit House Ensemble featuring the Soweto Gospel Choir. And we opened up with Fingers from Joyce and Tutti Marino. All mixed up, Peter Beauchamp. Glad you tuned
1: the
0: in.
1: World
0: lots more to give.
1: It's a beautiful place to be born into. If you don't mind happiness not always being so very much fun. If you don't mind a touch of hell now and then, just when everything is fine. Because even in heaven,

from an album entitled Jagged the Cants, Winter Songs Written by Others. That's Pinkerton Raid and the Beatles, Norwegian Wood. Rowboat from Johnny Cash and the American Records sessions he did with Rick Rubin. Great new cover from Wolf Alice of the Roaches' Hammond Song. Chet Atkins from an LP that I've had in my collection for decades. We heard his version of Sleep coming out of Penetration, which I'm pretty sure is that surfing song, but done there by Jeff Irich. Hello September from Billy Brandt. September Song from Rufus Wainwright and the Pacific Jazz Orchestra. And we opened up with Now That Summer Is Gone from Merry Melodies back in the early 30s. All mixed up. Peter Beauchamp, glad you tuned in. Lots more to get to, including this from US3.

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2: 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Yeah, that's Korean pop music on WBAI New York at 99.5 here in NYC. Oh, it's Emerson Unger. You know K-Wave USA, we're the OG, we're the original K-pop show here in New York. Where, you know, we live, we breathe, we just love K-pop. I have...